0: never made a Berkshire decision based on a macro prediction. How true is that?
1: Well, I think you look at their cash position currently and wonder how much of that is, you know, maybe not a macro forecast, or there has to be some belief about markets or prices generally. Mm-hmm. I guess you could look at it at a micro level and say we can't find anything, and collectively all the micro is the macro, right? You know, I think the bigger point, and it's something that we've all seen over the past 15 years. I mean, I'm sure you can remember well, 2011, 2012, people are like, okay, we're back to another bubble. We got past the GFC and now here we are again, and stocks aren't going to go anywhere for the next decade. And
0: good call.
1: People who overdosed on that have paid a very significant price. So,
0: you know, it's funny you bring that up. I don't remember if it was late 08 or early 09, but Buffett wrote an op-ed, I think it was the Times, Buy America. And that felt very much like a combination of everything has gotten cheaper, so there's a valuation issue, and we weren't quite down 56%, but we were on the way. Maybe we were down a third by that time. But it felt like a macro, hey, this is a temporary crisis and we'll get past it. Or was it strictly a valuation decision?
1: Yeah, I think it was a little bit of both. Mm-hmm. I mean, as he said later on, you know, I wrote that in, I think he said October of 08. And to your point, people were like, wow, this is a great call. It's like, well, it was down another 30% 6 months later or whatever it was. So my timing wasn't particularly great. You know, I think the bigger takeaway for particularly individual investors is, in my mind, is understanding something like a structural asset allocation and having clarity on what you're trying to achieve. And again, coming back to this idea over and over of what the mistakes you're trying to avoid. And, you know, we saw over the past 15 years, people, big swings in and out of cash or in and out of the markets. I think you're just making the game more difficult than it needs to be. And when you're wrong, it really hurts.
0: So having studied every answer Buffett ever gave about succession over 31 years, what does the record tell us about how he set up his succession, and what did his Thanksgiving letter last year add?
1: That's kind of funny. Starting with the 94 meeting, they were asked every single year about succession.
0: And he's what? He's my age back then. He's in his early 60s
1: yeah,
0: back then.
1: It turns out he had another three decades to go. You know, I think they've said over time that there's nobody who cares about the answer to this question more than we do. And, you know, a lot of the businesses at BNSF, the railroad, Warren's not really involved in the decision making there. Mm-hmm. Same at Geico, same at a lot of other businesses. A lot of the equity positions, like I said, Coca-Cola or Amex, all these other ones, they're just in there, and they're almost certainly not going to be sold by Warren or anybody else. So I think a lot of the pieces are in place. The biggest challenge is Berkshire has, as I mentioned, there's some operational issues at businesses like Geico that had to be fixed, and the massive cash pile is another challenge. Those challenges existed 2 years ago with Warren, and you know they still exist today, and the solutions are difficult. But it seems like Greg Abel is starting to move in the direction of trying to resolve those issues.
0: So let's talk a little bit about Greg Abel. He took over as CEO of Berkshire on January 1st of this year, 2026. You were at the meeting in Omaha, his first annual meeting. Buffett just sitting in the audience like any other Berkshire shareholder. Well, maybe not like any other Berkshire, but not on stage. What was that like? How was Abel? Are you confident that this was the right choice and Berkshire is in the right hands?
1: Yeah, I think that, and this is also informed by writing the book. The questions over time, in the early days, the questions were really focused on Berkshire and investing. And I think as time went on, they became a lot more about life advice and other things that, while still interesting, are not really Berkshire specific. Mm-hmm. And when you got to things like I was saying with Geico and Telematics, or at BNSF, where their results were lagging some of the other Class 1 rails, I think Warren had a tendency to not want to point fingers at the managers, and mm-hmm. he wouldn't really talk specifically about the issues there, which is, you know, for the people who are kind of the diehard Berkshire shareholders, we want to hear those things. Greg took those questions head on, which was really refreshing to hear. And I think everything we've seen so far would suggest that, you know, as Warren and Charlie said, we've thought about this more than anyone else, and I think that's probably reflected in their decision.
0: We have been speaking with Alex Morris, author of Buffett and Munger Unscripted. If you enjoy this conversation, well, check out any of the 659 we've done over the past 12 years. You can find those at iTunes, Spotify, Bloomberg, YouTube, wherever you get your favorite podcasts. I would be remiss if I didn't thank the crack team that helps us put these conversations together each week.

Alexis Noriega is my video producer. Sean Russo is my researcher. Anna Luke is my producer. I'm Barry Ritholtz. You've been listening to Masters in Business on Bloomberg Radio.

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3: I'm Michelle Hussein, and you're listening to highlights of the Michelle Hussein Show podcast on Bloomberg Radio. Today, I'm speaking with Hamid Karzai, former president of Afghanistan.
4: How do we build a good country? By divisions and conflict, or by cooperation and understanding each other's point of view, just like you do in your own country? Why should we be the only country in the world fighting it out?
3: Hamid Karzai, who came to power in Afghanistan after 9/11, only to see the Taliban return. Are you having to consider sending your own children overseas to try and complete their education?
4: As a father, it is my responsibility to provide them the best education. But as a citizen of Afghanistan, it is also my responsibility to have my own country ready for educating girls. If I take my daughter out abroad, it will mean that we have given up on this right.
3: From Bloomberg Weekend, this is the Michelle Hussein Show. I'm Michelle Hussein. At exactly this moment, 25 years ago, the summer of 2001, the 9/11 attacks were still a few weeks away. The world had not yet changed as it would that day. And the person at the centre of this episode probably had little hope of change in his country, Afghanistan, where the Taliban group, with their hardline interpretation of Islam, had been in control for some years. But as it turned out, everything changed in Hamid Karzai's life in the weeks after 9/11. From being a little-known tribal leader, he was named as his country's interim leader and was then elected president. His nearly 13 years in office were difficult on a number of fronts. Security, corruption allegations, a deteriorating relationship with Washington, and ultimately the resurgence of the Taliban, who retook Afghanistan 5 years ago. By then, Hamid Karzai was no longer president, but unlike most of his peers, he did not leave the country at that point. He remained in Kabul, where he still lives today, in circumstances you'll hear him describe, and which I would call a form of house arrest. He does few interviews, and in fact, he wasn't at all sure about the podcast world when we reached out. But with the 9/11 anniversary approaching, it felt like an important moment to understand what he sees as he looks back, and to talk about the everyday, life in Kabul now, his family, the fact that his daughters, like all Afghan girls, are banned from going to school after the age of 12. And just finally, before we dive in, Bloomberg subscribers can access my written notes on this episode. They are at bloomberg.com/Michelle. And that's where you get a deeper picture of what we discuss, the extra details, other people's views, the context around my questions and Hamid Karzai's answers. So with that, here's what happened when he joined us from his book-lined study in Kabul.
4: Hi.
3: Mr. Karzai, how are you?
4: You know, we have never done a podcast. This is the first time.
3: It's the future of media.
4: It is. The other one that we haven't done yet is documentaries that I refuse to do. But the podcast would use the first one and welcome. And let's hope it becomes the best available to us.
3: Well, I welcome you. And it's also really nice to see you wearing your cloak.
4: Yeah.
3: I would call it a chora. I don't know what you call it in Pashto.
4: Chapan. Both in Pashto and in Farsi.
3: Okay. It's beautiful and it will be very familiar to people watching this. So I was thinking that I'd like to begin with an image that has stayed with me for the last 5 years and which has really come back to me this summer. And it's the image of you in August 2021, those days of uncertainty as the Taliban were approaching Kabul. And you released a video where you're standing with your three little daughters and you're asking everyone to stay calm and hoping for the best. And I watched it again just now. And I want to know what you were thinking that day that you were not able to say.
4: Well, things for me that they were were very unexpected. Even about an hour and a half before I did that video, over lunch, I was arguing with my colleagues and friends that things were all right, though I had been receiving calls from all around that things were collapsing. But I did not believe it and felt that there would be some form of a conclusion to the peace process, and that the state will stay, but an arrangement with the Taliban will be made for a government that includes all Afghans towards stability and peace in the country. That didn't happen. At about 2:45, as I was preparing for a meeting with the ambassador of Russia, who was supposed to visit me at 4 o'clock, I learned that the country was empty of the responsible personnel and the state structure.
3: The president had left, your successor had left the country.
4: And the Presidential Security Service came to my house, who were providing also security to me, telling me that this has happened. Now they asked me what to do with the palace. Are you coming there? What should we do? I told them, no, I'm an individual now, a citizen of the country. I have no authority to do a thing like that. But you go and hold on to the palace and protect it till someone responsible emerges at the gates, and then your job is done. But then my colleagues told me that, well, that's not enough. There's this whole country that's now in uncertainty, and we must do something. And then I thought, well, the only thing and the best thing that I can do is to stand up and call on the Afghan people, and both on the Taliban who are arriving and on the Republican personnel, security personnel who are still in the country, who are still around, to protect the people and to provide security, and ask the people to be strong and be vigilant.
3: The way you're describing that day, it's you remember every moment.
4: Every.
3: You know, and I can understand why, because it's must be one of the most intense days in your life, and I know you've had many of those. What were the girls saying to you? Because in the video, you can hear the sound of the helicopters overhead.
4: Yes.
3: You have that sense of something happening in the city.
4: The younger ones were not very aware. They knew something was going on. But the older one, of course, was aware, and she was worried and, you know, a little scared of what would happen.
3: Did you consider going to the airport and getting on one of those planes? Because you could have done.
4: No, I did not consider that. I was approached by some friendly governments a day before that and weeks before that, that they would provide us a plane in case a thing like that happened, that me and my family would be taken out to those capitals. I refused. I said, no, I will not leave.
3: And have you had cause to regret that? Because 5 years on, as you said, the power sharing did not happen.
4: No.
3: Women are not working. Girls, as you know for yourself and your own family, have to learn at home because they're not able to go to school after the age of 12.
4: No. I rather am very happy I didn't do that. This is our home, this country. And you don't leave your home when things go difficult. You stay on and get it corrected. I know we don't have our girls studying. Women are not working. And there's a lot more that troubles the country. But this is our country, and we must build it back. And we must build it back by cooperation. All of us, all the Afghan people. The Taliban are also Afghans. They belong to this country. We are also Afghans. We belong to this country. All other Afghans. Those who are in opposition to the Taliban are Afghans. We all, the opposition to the Taliban and people like us who live in this country, we must all join hands and give an end to this perpetual conflict or the danger of conflict and work it out together.
3: So hearing you speak in that way, obviously I'm curious about whether you are saying something is happening, a new movement. Who are the opposition that you speak of? Is this the remnants of the former Afghan National Army, people like You, what is happening that makes you think there is an era of cooperation that is coming?
4: I'm thinking of all Afghans. I can't speak for all Afghans. I mean, look, during my time in office, I called on the Taliban as brothers because they belong to this country, because I wanted to convey to them that we can sit together and build this country together. Today, I call all others who are, for one reason or another, not happy with the situation in Afghanistan. They're also Afghans, and they're our brothers. So Afghans, the countrymen, our compatriots, this country belongs to all of us, and we must work it together.
3: But those various moments along the way in the last 5 years, there have been the times where it looked like something might change, that girls might be able to stay in school beyond primary education. None of those hopes have materialized. Is there actually a dialogue? Do you think you have some kind of influence with the Taliban?
4: No, I have no influence with the Taliban, but I do talk to them whenever the opportunity comes, to some of their leadership. I've been doing this from the very beginning. I've been repeatedly speaking to them and telling them of the importance of education for Afghanistan, of the importance of Afghan women, half the society, getting back to work, and that this country belongs to all the Afghan people. A lot of them, many of them, understand and appreciate and do agree with me. And this shall go on until we reach our objectives.
3: And have you reached any of your objectives so far? What is the general response when you speak? They agree and then nothing happens? Or do you see signs of small change that you want us to know about?
4: The very fact that dialogue is on, the very fact that we still sit down and talk, the very fact that recognition for the correct path is there, means that there is hope. Even if there isn't, we must go on and keep asking and deliver eventually.
3: More from my conversation with Hamid Karzai coming up. I'm Michelle Hussein, and this is Bloomberg.
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2: I'm Michelle Hussein, and you're listening to highlights of the Michelle Hussein Show podcast on Bloomberg Radio. Today, I'm speaking with Hamid Karzai, former president of Afghanistan. I do wonder what the toll is on you personally, seeing your eldest daughter no longer able to go out to school. When I realized that had happened, I read back some of your speeches, and repeatedly you said as president how much it meant to you to see boys and girls being able to go out to school, that that sight in the morning gave you so much. And now in your own family, that has had to stop for your eldest.
3: Many of the difficulties our country suffered in the past 40 years was because of the extremely difficult environment that our country found itself in, right from the Soviet invasion of Afghanistan till today. The only time that children got the opportunity to educate themselves and did it wonderfully all over the countries, boys and girls, was the 20 years of the Republic. This produced a huge number of educated men and women in Afghanistan. And like any other country, ma'am, the only way for Afghanistan to stand tall, provide for itself, and do well is through an educated population. We cannot imagine progress any other way but through education. And for that reason, during my time in office and today, I call for education for the Afghan people, especially for girls.
2: And when you say this in your dialogue with the Taliban, what is the response?
3: Those who come and meet me, those who talk to me, they are of the same opinion as I am.
2: But they don't hold sufficient power.
3: That I don't know, and I won't reflect on that. But I can tell you that they agree with me, and a great, great number of the clergy, the ulama in the country, have called for the girls' right to education and women's right to work. This is a debate that is overwhelmingly in favor of education in the Afghan society in our country. And I'm sure, ma'am, someday, sooner or later, we will get back. But we hope that this will happen soon, and it will happen through an agreement and through a cooperative environment rather than other means.
2: Are you having to consider sending your own children overseas to try and complete their education? Because if it comes back later rather than sooner, they are the generation who will have lost out.
3: As a father, it is my responsibility to provide them the best education. The best one can have, especially to girls. But as a citizen of Afghanistan, it is also my responsibility to have my own country ready for educating girls in our own environment, in our own culture, in our own historical perspective, in our own languages. Plus training a first-class world citizen. If I take my daughter out abroad, it will mean that we have given up on this right. And I will never give up on this right.
2: There is another milestone I've been thinking about, and that is that it's 25 years nearly since the September 11th attacks. And it was in the aftermath of that, the US invasion, that you returned to the country and you became the interim leader and then the president. And yet by the time you were leaving office in 2014, you were talking about the United States as never really having wanted peace in Afghanistan, that they had their own agenda and goals. So as you look back on this 25-year period, what can you say about what you saw of the United States?
3: Before September 11, when we were busy inside Afghanistan and as refugees in Pakistan, and beyond that in Rome with our late king, His Majesty Zayed Shah, we were working towards the convening of an OIJRGA, where through an intra-Afghan dialogue process, where Afghans would get together from all walks of life, from all over the country, and decide the country's future through dialogue and through the expression of the will of the Afghan people. It was during this time that we began to engage very closely with the United States. I did it personally as well. And also with Europeans, with Russia, with Iran, with Pakistan, with Turkey. We had a great international engagement in order to reach the objectives that we had in mind. But September 11 brought the immediate action forward, and then the decision of the Security Council allowing the United States to come to Afghanistan together with its allies was the culmination of that effort, through which I was at that time inside Afghanistan, in central Afghanistan. I was declared as the head of the interim government. The United States did approve of our call for dialogue, just like the Europeans and others. And when they came, initially, things flourished very, very well. The Afghan people's lives changed, the economy changed, support came, and reconstruction came, and education and health services, a lot happened. Where I ran into difficulties with the United States was over the conduct of military operations in South Afghanistan, targeting homes and villages and populations and creating prisons in our country for us, for the Afghan people.
2: But the reason they were doing that was having supported the creation of a new Afghanistan. They were seeing it threatened by the resurgence of the Taliban. And by the time you get to 2010, when your relationship with the Americans had deteriorated considerably, they were trying to emphasize in statements that it was the Taliban who were responsible for more civilian casualties than coalition forces were.
3: No.
2: You don't think that statement's true?
3: No. The country became peaceful. People returned, millions of refugees from Pakistan and Iran and from the West. The country flourished. We could have done a lot better by focusing on peace deals and not intimidating villages and local populations, villages where most of the Taliban lived. When the Republic was established, many of the Taliban leaders settled down in their homes. They went back to their villages. NATO troops and some of our own went and raided those homes for no reason. And then there was also Pakistan, which was fomenting trouble in Afghanistan, which was doing all sorts of things to weaken and undermine the Republic. And the Americans knew that. And we would discuss all these issues. So to put it in a few short words, there are two sides to the U.S. presence in Afghanistan. One is that of assistance and support and reconstruction and betterment, without a doubt. And we are grateful for that to the American people, for the money that they sent to Afghanistan, for the millions of Afghan educated youth that we have today, not only the Americans, the Europeans and other countries and neighbors. All of that is magnificent. There's also this other side, unfortunately, a very sad side of bombardment of our villages, of bombardment of our homes, of barging into our homes and of raids and of creating prisons, which I strongly, strongly disagreed with. And I was absolutely right to disagree.
2: But as you look back, that conference in Bonn in 2001, you were not there. You had actually nearly been killed by an American bomb dropped by dropped in Afghanistan by mistake on at that very moment. But the Taliban were excluded from that Bonn conference. Now, it was soon after 9/11. They had given Osama bin Laden and al-Qaeda a home, essentially, in Afghanistan. But as you look back now, do you think it was a mistake to exclude them? Because as you say, they were Afghans, they are Afghans. And perhaps that was one of the first moments that laid the ground for what would happen later.
3: It became clear in the very early stages that that was a mistake. That some of the organizers of the Bonn conference also very soon came to tell me that that was a mistake, that they should have been invited, and some other Afghans too.
2: And would you have agreed that at the time, if they'd asked you at the time?
3: Absolutely. The first,
2: even though you'd been campaigning against them, and I know, I think you hold them responsible for the assassination of your father only a couple of years before.
3: I was campaigning for a united, peaceful Afghanistan. How do we build a good country? By divisions and conflict, or by cooperation and understanding each other's point of view and building a middle ground, creating a middle ground on which we all stand and move forward, just like you do in your own country? Why should we be the only country in the world fighting it out?
2: So what does your experience lead you to conclude as you look at the last few months and the war between the US and Iran and what appears to have been a desire for regime change in Iran, which obviously hasn't happened? What do you see when you look at that situation?
3: During the Republic, especially during my time in office, Iran and the United States both remained very cooperative with Afghanistan. Iran did not make an issue of the U.S. presence in Afghanistan. They actually said, well, their presence is good for your country. And the United States did not object to our close cooperation with our neighbor, Iran. They understood. But for the two countries, the United States and Iran, look, they're both great people, great countries. Iran is a great old civilization, a country of tremendous art and literature and culture. And it's our neighbor, religious, cultural, linguistic. We are almost the closest one can find in the world. The United States, too, is a great power. There are hundreds of thousands of Afghans who are prospering in the United States. We want the two countries to live peacefully and friendly together. It's good for both of them. That has been my advice during my time in office. That is my advice today.
2: More from my conversation with Hamid Karzai coming up. I'm Michelle Hussein, and this is Bloomberg.
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2: I'm Michelle Hussein, and you're listening to highlights of the Michelle Hussein Show podcast on Bloomberg Radio. Today, I'm speaking with Hamid Karzai, former president of Afghanistan. There is an irony in the fact that you and others for so long have accused Pakistan of supporting the Taliban before they returned to power, and now those two are fighting each other.
3: Well, this proves that Pakistan can't live with any Afghan government. They couldn't live with the Republic. They can't find common ground with the Taliban. So that means there's something wrong in Pakistan's own policy towards Afghanistan. And I hope it will be corrected. I have repeatedly called on Pakistan to seek a civilized relationship with Afghanistan. Civilized meaning away from the use of extremism and radicalism, to find a more sophisticated means of seeking its objectives in Afghanistan, rather than through trying to undermine Afghanistan or weaken Afghanistan. That won't help them. That will hurt them as it is hurting them now.
2: But you know what it's like to face militancy in your own country. And last year was the worst year for militancy in Pakistan for a decade. And they accuse the Afghan Taliban of supporting the insurgency in Balochistan and supporting militants like the Pakistani Taliban. That is the picture from their perspective. And I wonder how you think this can be resolved. Is it Chinese mediation? Is it some other country trying to step in?
3: Militancy is wrong, and militancy is what Pakistan used against Afghanistan. On an effort for peace between Afghanistan and Pakistan, I think Britain is one of the countries with deep relationship historically with Pakistan and Afghanistan. They understand the region very well. I hope they will gear up a lot of their good offices and do what they can to bring a more sensible relationship in this region, and especially to convey to Pakistan that they need to change their ways and means with regard to Afghanistan. And this is something that I've engaged with the British government often in the past year and a half, and we hope they will succeed. China, too, is welcome. It's a country that has a tremendous influence in Pakistan and is also a friend with Afghanistan. So both can join hands, or one of them may take the lead and do it.
2: There is a new British Prime Minister, but I think his priorities will be very much domestic. It's hard to imagine that much attention going on to something that will feel far away. I want to bring the conversation back to you and your life. We're talking in what I assume is your study or in a book-lined room. It looks like a very peaceful setting. But what is everyday life like for you? Do you have the freedom to leave your home in Kabul?
3: Not without letting the Taliban authorities know that I'm leaving somewhere. And then if they agree, they provide the security and the escort to take me there. Some colleagues and visitors are allowed, others are not allowed.
2: So they have to be approved. People who come and see you have to be people who are allowed.
3: Each visit, yes.
2: And how often do you ask for permission to go somewhere, and where do you choose to go?
3: Not often. I often go when Dr. Abdullah visits. I visit his house and sometimes to clinics or hospitals or places that I need to be. But that's very rare. Maybe once in 3-4 months.
2: How are you coping with that? This is your city. This is your country. I know even when you were president, though, that the security situation meant that you could not move around as freely as you would have wished to. But it does sound like a form of house arrest.
3: I'm fine. I don't complain. My personal situation is really insignificant to what we need to do for Afghanistan. So it's really nothing. I mean, it doesn't even occur to me that I have these issues. No, it's the work that we need to do for the country that is the greatest of my concerns and worries.
2: But you maintain a routine, you keep up with the news, or how do you fill the hours?
3: Yes, this is very well. Fill the hours completely. The news I receive every day, and engage with some of the colleagues who are allowed daily to come and have conversations abroad with Afghans and members of the international community on phone or video calls, just like you and I are doing today. So no, my time is filled very much, and I do my exercise. I walk around the house. It's all right. The things that the restrictions don't bother me at all. It's the objectives that we have that constantly keeps me running, and I'm happy doing it.
2: So if they asked you, come be in the government, take control of a ministry, or have some other role, would you say yes? No.
3: No.
2: You're shaking your head.
3: No, I would not say yes. I don't need to be in the government. I've done my time in office. I did what I could for the country. I had my faults. I had my successes, my achievements. I don't need to be in the government anymore. I'm very happy to live in my own country as a citizen of Afghanistan, as one of the Afghan people. But I want to live in a country where girls can go to school, where there can be a future for this country. And that is what I want. That's what I'm working on. I'm not challenging, people in government, this or any other government. What I want is a living, vibrant society.
2: Yeah. And you know that's not what it's like outside the walls of your home. There's an ongoing humanitarian situation. There's also the desperate situation with the recent flooding and people's homes being washed away.
3: Immensely sad, immensely sad, immensely sad. And I thank the international community for providing us support on those occasions when we have natural disasters occurring to us, and Afghans who do this.
2: But that's what makes me wonder what you think the future holds, or how you think outsiders should or perhaps shouldn't form a relationship or reach some kind of accommodation with the Taliban. You've stated your position, you wouldn't be with them. So there are governments which are accrediting Taliban representatives as diplomats. I think only Russia has formally recognized

0: international relationships under this government should be?
1: When I said I don't want to be in the government, I definitely don't want to be in the government. But this doesn't mean that I do not want to cooperate for a better Afghanistan. On the international community, look, the Taliban are a de facto authority in Afghanistan. And the foreign governments need to work with them for the delivery of help to the Afghan people, for lots of other issues that they need to be working with. That's understandable, and that should carry on.
0: But I'm really asking you about the normalization of diplomatic relations. If someone working for Andy Burnham got in touch and said, should we recognize the Taliban government? Is that the way for us to have influence and to try and change things for the better? What's your advice?
1: Well, recognition and legitimacy comes from the fulfillment of certain conditions in Afghanistan. The international community has been asking for that repeatedly. The United Nations has been asking for that repeatedly, which is, again, I keep repeating myself. The return of girls to school, the return of women to work, the UN has been very clear about, and so have been individual countries.
0: So not now. You would not want to see a process of normalization?
1: I would want to see a process where Afghans get together, where a path towards a better future is sorted out by all the Afghans in their own country, where people feel that they are participating, in that they belong, in that they have their rights, in that they're prospering in their own country.
0: Do you ever struggle to maintain the hope? Because I'm struck by how you continue to look forward despite the experience of the last 5 years. Or is it simply that there is no alternative?
1: No, I am very hopeful. Afghanistan will be a country where we will be prospering very, very well. We'll be educated. We'll be a great country where we are a country of massive history and culture and roots. And we will do well. I have no doubt.
0: You said a moment ago that you had achievements and also faults. And I wonder if I can ask you to just give me one of each before we let you go. The achievement you're most proud of and the fault that you would admit to.
1: The achievement, the greatest, was education for the Afghan people. Boys and girls, millions got educated. Hundreds of thousands went to higher education. The country was rebuilt. Afghanistan became home for all Afghans. This was the best. I'm very happy about that. There was a sense of unity and belonging. Plus much more, the faults. I worked for peace so much, where all Afghans would live together in a peaceful country. That didn't happen during my time in office, and I regret that.
0: Do you see that as a personal failure sometimes, or circumstances?
1: Circumstances, but also personal failure. This was my wish. I wanted it. I didn't reach it.
0: Who knows? Who knows what the future holds? We've talked about a long sweep of history, so perhaps there is a... Perhaps there is something yet in the future.
1: There will be, surely.
0: Mr. Karzai, thank you so much for talking to us.
1: Good talking to you.
0: And
1: wonderful.
0: We will let you end your day. How was the first podcast experience?
1: Fantastic. Very, very good.
0: Podcast didn't exist when you were president of Afghanistan, of course.
1: No, it didn't exist.
0: Well, I'm happy to have had the chance to talk to you. And I wish you well. And I wish your family well, especially your daughters.
1: Thank you. All the best wishes. This was a good conversation.
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3: And I'm Joe Weisenthal.
2: Today, you are listening to our conversation with Justin Mankin, professor of geography at Dartmouth and director of the Climate Modeling and Impacts Group. We are talking about why this year's record-breaking El Nino could end up costing the global economy $10 trillion. We do, in fact, have the perfect guest. We're going to be speaking to someone who not only follows the weather, but also tries to measure its economic impact. We have Justin Mankin. He is professor of geography at Dartmouth and director of the Climate Modeling and Impacts Group. So, Justin, thank you so much for coming on All Thoughts.
4: Yeah, happy to be here. Thanks for having me.
2: I feel like maybe the first thing we should do is, can you convince Joe that El Nino is a real thing? No, apparently he needs like a first-person experience of it. What is El Nino?
3: What is it?
4: Yeah, like wind chill factor, it is, it is in fact real and measurable. And they're both kind of actually aerodynamically related, right?
3: Okay.
4: So wind chill, the feeling you get on your skin is owing to the fact that the wind is wicking away latent heat from your skin, which is the heat associated with a phase change of water from a liquid to a vapor. And so that's why when you get out of a shower, you feel cooler than before you get into it, right? So that evaporation off your skin induced by aerodynamic resistance, i.e. the wind, that is the thing that's cooling you down, which is why we can measure it and why we can tell you that cold exposure is a bad thing. The El Nino phenomenon is an ocean atmosphere. It's kind of part of what's called the El Nino Southern Oscillation, which is essentially a relationship between the tropical Pacific and the overlying tropical atmosphere. And it has a tendency to be in what we call a neutral state, which is kind of average conditions, where you have these easterly trade winds. So these are winds that are blowing from east to west across the tropics along the equator.
3: Okay.
4: And what they're doing is they're dragging surface water that's been warm because it's in the tropics. The sun is just shining there all year round. And so that water heats up, and then the winds kind of drag that surface water and create literally a pile such that the sea altitude is higher in the West Pacific than in the East Pacific. And that pile of warm water is something we call the West Pacific Warm Pool. And so it just sits there parked by Indonesia and Australia. And then every once in a while, those trade winds weaken and break down. And that pile of warm water that actually penetrates quite deep into the Western tropical Pacific, that pile of warm water just spreads itself out over the vast expanse that is the tropical Pacific. And so that's actually how we measure El Nino, is we're measuring it as a function of sea surface temperature anomalies. So how much warmer than average are ocean temperatures at the surface, at this time, in this location? And, you know, there are different ways to kind of calculate what the regional average is, and we can get into that technical nitty gritty. But essentially all this water sloshes back eastward, and in doing so, reconfigures all of weather, which is just energy redistribution from the sun on our fluid planet, right? It redistributes all of that energy differently than would have been the case if all that water were piled up in the Western Pacific. I guess like a really simple analogy a listener could maybe grab onto is they've walked into a cold room where there's a little space heater plugged into the corner, right? And that little space heater, is maybe generating some heat that's warming up the room, but it's really only warming up that corner of the room.
3: Yeah.
4: That is akin to neutral, or what are called La Nina-like conditions, which is an amplification of the neutral pattern, meaning that those winds are stronger than normal and the eastern tropical Pacific is cooler than normal. When you slosh all that water back across the entire expanse of the tropical Pacific, it's akin to walking into a room that has wall-to-wall radiators instead. The thermodynamics of that room, that's a totally different experience for you than would have been the case if it was just that space heater in the corner. And so when an El Nino occurs, what it is doing, it is essentially the tropics are the heat engine, of global weather and climate. And it's a complete reconfiguration such that so much more of our global atmosphere is exposed to that heat energy from the ocean that would have otherwise been buried in the Western tropical Pacific. Does that make sense?
3: That was an amazing answer.
2: Yeah.
3: And I understand something that I went 45 years without having any idea of, and now I get it. And as someone who used to live in a drafty New England home, I have a lot of experience with space heaters that only heat up that corner of the room. What are the conditions or what are the drivers such that these El Niños are semi-regular? Why do they seem to come every few years? Why are they not a permanent pattern? Why is one year an El Niño year and another year isn't?
4: Yeah, there's a lot of work on kind of the drivers of the breakdown of the winds in the Eastern Tropical Pacific. I think a simple answer is that we live on a sphere that's rotating and has stratified and unstratified fluids in the form of the ocean and the atmosphere. And that essentially means that energy is propagated as wave phenomena, right? With peaks and troughs. And El Niño is akin to a wave phenomena, right? It is kind of a pattern, what we call a mode of variability. George Philander, who is this Princeton geophysicist and major scholar of El Niño, called El Niño the trunk of the variability tree when it comes to climate variation in terms of kind of regulating these pulses of energy redistribution around our planet. And so, you know, a phenomena like El Niño being modal, meaning it has a canonical pattern temporally and spatially, and then induces physical responses that we can characterize and use as a means of prediction, right? Like, we know what we should expect for Peru. We know what we should expect for Australia. And we're able to do that because we've diagnosed this mode of variability and given it a name and characterized its length scales and characterized what we call its teleconnections, meaning the kind of physical bridge between El Niño as a phenomenon and what it implies for the Indian monsoon or for the southwestern United States temperature and precipitation regime for that season. And we've given these things a name, and they've come, instead of being purely a source of kind of stochastic uncertainty, just kind of random variation in weather and climate, they become a means of predictability. And that's what's really powerful about investigating these type of phenomena and giving them names, right? We have El Niño or El Niño Southern Oscillation, which is the kind of teleconnection with the overlying atmosphere. We have the North Atlantic Oscillation. We have the Indian Ocean Dipole. We have the Madden-Julian Oscillation. So we've like identified these patterns and their kind of manifestation. And that in terms of like their underlying drivers, which is, I think, the question you're asking, I think it's just a function mostly of living on a complex planet with geophysical fluid dynamics, as such that these wave phenomena just kind of emerge on these characteristic timescales. The precise mechanism of action that kind of leads to the breakdown of these easterly trade winds, which like triggers what's called the Bjerknes feedback, which is this positive feedback loop, so an amplifying feedback that tends to reinforce itself, can come from myriad different places, from changes in ice cover to, you know, a weakening of the equator to pole temperature gradient. All kinds of different things have some culpability in potentially causing a breakdown of these winds that allow the sea surface temperatures to slosh eastward again and reconfigure all severe weather on our planet.
2: So talk to us about what the forecast actually is for this particular El Niño, because I read these things like apparently the Australian Bureau of Meteorology, which would be interested in this because Australia is particularly affected by El Niño, apparently. The Relative Oceanic Niño Index, or RONI for short, apparently has never reached the 3.3 threshold that they currently project before. So that seems extreme. What exactly are we expecting here?
4: So there's a bunch of different ways to forecast El Niño. All of them kind of stem from some of the original innovative work in the late 70s and early 80s by Mark Kane and Steve Zebiak, who built the first kind of physical model of El Niño to explain it as a phenomenon and then actually make predictions of its occurrence, which is pretty remarkable. But all these are kind of based on, some of them are statistical in nature, so kind of taking temperatures at time T and making a prediction given kind of autocorrelation in that time series, what it should look like at time t plus one. There are others that are physical models that are actually simulating the relationship between oceanic temperatures, winds, the overlying atmosphere, and what it does to the kind of pressure and circulation that actually gets air moving in the first place. And so those ones are called process-based models, and those are distinct from these statistical models. But all of them, regardless of how it's being modeled, are kind of converging on a record El Nino, at least since 1950, but arguably since much earlier, right? The 1877-1878 El Nino, which was associated with the Great Famines, and Mike Davis has this amazing book from 2002 about that El Nino event. That one, I think, is, you know, kind of indistinguishable in strength from El Ninos we've already had, such as the ones in 1982 and 83, the 97 and 98 El Nino, which listeners may remember as being associated with Chris Farley's SNL skit of I Am the El Nino, right? And, you know, the 2015 and 2016 El Nino, which I believe is the one on record, depending on your indices. So we've had really strong El Ninos, but this one is looking like it's much bigger potentially. Every forecast right now, I believe, puts the forthcoming, the unfolding El Nino, because we are in an advisory, and we have been since June, according to the National Oceanic and Atmospheric Administration's Climate Prediction Center. Essentially, you're looking at every forecast being having a warmer El Nino than the 2016 El Nino.
3: Wow.
2: How did we actually discover El Nino as a weather phenomenon? Because it happens with some regularity, but it's not like it happens every 3 to 4 years, like right on time at the same intensity as the previous, you know, round. So how did people identify this as an actual measurable phenomenon?
4: So the person who first modeled El Nino from a physics perspective, Mark Kane, this amazing geophysicist at Lamont Doherty Earth Observatory at Columbia University, and his colleagues, they wrote this incredible paper, I believe in Nature, back in the 90s or early aughts, where they essentially showed that there was really good archaeological evidence that Peruvian potato farmers as long as 500 years ago were forecasting El Nino.
3: Stay tuned for more of our interview with Justin Mankin, professor of geography at Dartmouth. We're talking about the potential economic impacts of this year's El Nino. To hear the full conversation, subscribe to Odd Lots wherever you get your podcasts. I'm Jill Weisenthal.
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2: 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I'm Tracy Alloway.
3: And I'm Joe Weisenthal.
2: Today's episode, we are looking at El Nino and why we're expecting a record breaker this year that could cost the global economy up to $10 trillion. We are speaking with Justin Mankin, professor of geography at Dartmouth.
3: When we talk about a, quote, record El Nino, what is the measure? Is it the heat variation? Is it the expected change in rainfall or drought? Like, what are the sort of the gauges that we use to say this is a record El Nino or not, or measuring the, what are the parameters of an El Nino?
4: My understanding is it's all benchmarked to the magnitude of the sea surface temperature anomaly.
3: Okay.
4: An anomaly, you know, is a departure from expectation or a departure from normal. And so what constitutes normal becomes really important there for kind of setting the magnitude of how anomalous something is, right? And that's why, you know, when Tracy was talking about the relative Nino index, right, the RONI, right, that's kind of shifting a kind of a rolling baseline because we have secular warming in the tropical Pacific owing to global warming that's occurring, right? As you heat up the planet, the largest reservoir of heat storage just happens to be the 70% volume of water that constitutes our planet's surface. And it takes a lot of energy to heat up a volume of water. It's much, much more energy intensive to heat up a volume of water than it is an equivalent volume of air.
3: Right.
4: So that specific heat is just much higher. So it's just a great energy reservoir. And the ocean has been doing humanity an incredible solid by absorbing all this excess heat, which is the problem of global warming, right? That we're not allowing our atmosphere to shed heat as efficiently as it otherwise would have been if greenhouse gases were lower in our atmosphere. And in doing so, we're having to heat up to reattain equilibrium such that the energy coming in from the sun is balanced by Earth light leaving out to space. That is not in balance at the moment. And a lot of that excess heat is going into the ocean. And that's how planetary temperatures increase such that in can equal out again. That's essentially a very simple global warming 101. But the way we're measuring El Nino as a phenomenon is by taking a regional average, so choosing an area in the tropical Pacific that is canonically associated with the manifestation of El Nino. And you can choose different regions and then benchmarking those average temperatures in this month to expectation, what have average has been
3: over time.
4: And so you can choose different regions. So there's a Nino 3 region, which is kind of shifted towards the Central Pacific. There's a Nino 4 region, which is shifted a bit more eastward. There's a Nino 3-4 region, which is kind of the typical region that's now used, which characterizes El Nino over something in between those two regions. Then there's the E index, which is taking a dimension reduction technique on a spatial field and collapsing it to say these are kind of the dominant directions of variability in that field. And that E index would kind of represent something differently in the sense that El Nino, while we think of it as a singular phenomenon, it has a geography associated with it. And that geography means that it has flavors associated with it. And so these flavors mean that different parts of the tropical Pacific warm differently and look anomalously different. And so not every El Nino is the same. And so its consequences in terms of the hazard it brings for the United States or for hurricane occurrence in the Atlantic basin or whatever, right? It's not the same for every El Nino event. The spatial pattern of those sea surface temperature anomalies also seems to matter. And so there's been a lot of work on kind of diagnosing these different flavors of El Nino, and the E index is intended to try to capture some of that. So there are lots of different ways we're measuring it, but it's always a sea surface temperature anomaly in degrees Celsius benchmarked to some expectation or average of normal.
2: Hmm. So one of the things that Joe and I have learned in doing various agricultural episodes over the years is that when you have a supply shock, the timing matters, right? Mm-hmm. So you generally don't want to declare war in the spring planting season, right, when all your soldiers might be off planting stuff instead. Does the timing of this particular El Nino matter? I keep reading that the peak of this El Nino is expected to be in the fall in the Northern Hemisphere. Is that particularly unfortunate timing?
4: You know, there's been a lot of work that looks, you know, the planting and harvest of crops tends to be something that is highly calendar dependent. And there's a bit of flexibility that I think farmers have to be responsive to their expectations for weather variability. And certainly ag forecasts have become important, and agriculture writ large has become really dependent on El Nino forecasts. The thing about El Nino is that it does typically peak in December, January, and February. So this is kind of the boreal, meaning the northern hemisphere winter. And that has implications for the austral summer, right? For the southern hemisphere summer, which is in the opposite season. It also, there's also kind of a time dependency associated with the impact. So let me just concretize this with an example. We've been in an El Nino advisory since June. That's also coincident with the typical onset of the South Asian monsoon, which is a determinant of feast or famine for billions of people, right? You can link monsoon onset to, you know, farmer well-being and farmer suicides. Mm. You can link the timing of monsoon onset to diesel prices within India and the political fates of people around diesel subsidies, because if the monsoon onset is delayed, you have a bunch of farmers suddenly needing to irrigate crops where they otherwise wouldn't have had to. And that irrigation is dependent on the generators that rely on diesel fuel. And so you can see price spikes around those types of things, and the political fortunes of like municipal and kind of local politicians kind of surviving or not surviving in elections based on those kinds of things. So there's like lots of cascading ways in which an El Nino, even at this early stage in its life cycle, which tends to kind of start after what we call the spring prediction barrier, which is kind of this period in time where it's difficult to make a prediction about whether or not an El Nino is going to occur, to next February. So we're looking at kind of a wind down of this event in February, March of 2027. What's interesting about it is that it's going to lock in all sorts of phenomena. You know, 2026 has a non-trivial chance of being the warmest year on record, not simply because of global warming, but because of this emergent El Nino. So it is already kind of just increasing global temperatures over what they would have been in absence of this event. And it's nearly locked in a virtually guaranteed record temperature for 2027, even though we haven't actually had that year unfold yet. It's no coincidence that the hottest years on record have almost always been El Nino years, right? When you take a warming trend and then you impose an anomaly on top of that, you're just going to get these outliers. And so these impacts are arguably already manifesting. So the South Asian monsoon was delayed. That onset was delayed by this El Nino. And so while the kind of major teleconnections and the peak strength associated with this event is anticipated to be in the winter, which is typically the case associated with El Ninos and just kind of the life cycle associated with them, its impacts are manifesting now and will continue to manifest into 2027.
3: Let's talk a little bit about the economic costs that we associate with an El Nino. Like I said, up until your first answer in this interview, I didn't know what an El Nino really was, but that certainly doesn't mean I've never said it or read it before. You know, I used to be on TV, you have a guest, he was like, oh, the upcoming El Nino.
2: And Joe stroking his beard, pontificating about the El Nino.
3: Yes, but it always seems like a sort of cyclical thing. It's like, okay, it hits every few years and there's some costs and then it goes back to normal. But there are whole books about the long-term consequences of any given El Nino. It sounds like at least in some serious ones, there can be quite a tail, quite a, you know, ripple effects. When you go back and look at maybe some of the more recent big El Niños that we had, I think you mentioned there was one in the early 80s. How do you think about, like, tallying up, I don't know what the global economy, the price the global economy paid for it.
4: It's very hard to know what El Niño is going to look like in 2050, what it's going to look like in 2100, and how that picture changes as a function of what your background warming happens to be. One of the things we had been investigating is just, well, we kind of had pivoted from thinking about future to saying, well, we live in a world where global warming has already occurred. We can simply document what has happened. And so much of what my lab group does here at Dartmouth is investigate retrospectively, kind of build that documentary evidence of here are the costs of climate change to date. And in thinking about the costs of climate change to date, one of the things you have to do is isolate those costs from the costs that would have happened anyway, such as the costs from El Niño, which is an innate form of climate variability, right? El Niño occurs in absence of people and their greenhouse gas emissions.
3: Okay.
4: And so isolating that cost and kind of partitioning it from the cost accounting of global warming to date became a pretty important exercise. So we're always in kind of detection and attribution science trying to say, well, what is consistent with the world as it has been versus the world as it would have been absent global warming? And that means having a really clear picture of what we call internal climate variability, such as the variability from El Niño. And so we were interested in this cost accounting of El Niño, just to clarify the cost of global warming to date.
3: Sure.
4: And when we went back and did this exercise using these causal inference techniques, so this is all observationally built, right? We can take data of variation in El Niño, which is essentially a random treatment, right? It is stochastically generated while it has a life cycle, you know, against it. Our global economies aren't necessarily shaping sea surface temperature anomaly patterns in places like the tropical Pacific, right? So it's effectively exogenous from our economy, right? And so that's really crucial in this empirical setting of trying to identify, well, what's the effect of an El Niño on an economy and how does that upward aggregate to a macroeconomic toll? What you can do is just take a bunch of data of something like gross domestic product, which is summarizing all economic productivity, goods and services produced by an economy. We have pretty good data on that for at the country scale for a pretty long amount of time. And you can look at differences in that economic growth.
3: More to come from our conversation on a potentially record-breaking El Niño with Justin Mankin, professor of geography at Dartmouth and director of the Climate Modeling and Impacts Group. I'm Joe Weisenthal.
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3: And I'm Joe Weisenthal.
2: On today's show, we are talking the economic impacts of weather and why this year's record-breaking El Nino could end up costing the global economy $10 trillion. We're speaking with Justin Mankin, professor of geography at Dartmouth and director of the Climate Modeling and Impacts Group.
3: When you think about the impacts of this El Nino or the El Nino in the year 2050 or the El Nino in the year 2100, you know, so obviously, like, one, you know, presumably, take a country like Peru, it's probably going to be richer in the year 2050. So it'll probably have more economic activity. It may also have better infrastructure in the year 2050, such that road washouts are less likely. Countries after, you know, you experience, I presume even since 82 or 97, there's been, you know, hardening against weather-related shocks and so forth as countries learn about these patterns. How do you model that aspect, both the fact that, okay, there is more economic activity in the sort of temporally connected areas, and also presumably governments and companies get better about anticipating the El Niños and strengthening their infrastructure such that they're not as vulnerable?
4: It turns out it's really hard, right? The predictions of future are not falsifiable scientifically. and so
3: I hope Peru's wealthier in 2050 and 2100.
2: But pure anchovies.
4: We didn't even talk about the fisheries implications.
3: Yeah.
4: One thing that's really, I think what you're kind of raising is this question of adaptation and resiliency. And the way I've been thinking about that is evolving, right? There's a story we can tell that says, okay, if there are market inefficiencies or we're shown to be vulnerable societally in these particular ways, we're going to develop strategies to ensure resilience, right? Those Peruvian potato farmers noticed they were losing crops, and they altered their sowing dates based on the visibility of the Pleiades overhead. Like, that is an adaptation.
3: Yeah.
4: And you can imagine autonomous adaptations, meaning individual level adaptations. You can also imagine society-wide or planned adaptations, such as shoring up kind of resilience. And these things are linked to El Nino forecasts, right? Like, one of the things you're seeing, you said at the outset, Tracy, of all of these financial planners thinking about the implications of El Nino for markets around the world and supply chains, that is a form of kind of resilience strategy building that's occurring that is indelibly linked to the science of ENSO forecasting and why El Nino forecasts are so important, right? The 1982-83 El Nino, we didn't have the benefit of a tremendous amount of lead time in planning for its impacts, right? A tropical cyclone off in the ocean, right? Being able to track it and have sufficient time to get resources injected into the places you need and people out of harm's way, right? Like, that requires lead time, which is why these types of forecasts are so essential, because they allow us to pursue resilience strategies that we otherwise wouldn't have been able to. But this wider question of, like, are we well adapted to climate variability we have? And shouldn't we expect that we'll be even better adapted to climate variability in the future? I would say the evidence is pretty mixed. There isn't a whole lot of evidence that we're well adapted to the climate we have. We are finding, documenting observationally, that the costs of El Nino are astounding, despite the fact that we've been exposed to it for hundreds and hundreds of years, right? This is not something that is novel, right? While the coming El Nino is like, seems to be out of sample, and the costs associated with it are really hard to anticipate because it is so out of sample, right? Like, when I think about the cost of this forthcoming El Nino, I estimate somewhere around $10 trillion of global economic losses conservatively over the next 5 years, right? Up to $14 trillion of economic losses if you take some of these tail. But I could only 70% of that, only, you know, about $10 trillion of that is in sample, meaning supported by existing data we have on El Niños and economic responses. Our global economy is larger. And so these losses are associated not just with the magnitude of the El Niño, but the size of our global economy. There's just more stuff to be impacted.
3: Right.
4: But what that tells me is that we are not optimally adapted to the climate we have. And so there isn't much evidence that we have that we are taking on board the feedback we're getting from the climate system about how things are going and pursuing strategies that really offset or mitigate losses in a coherent way. I think that's, you know, pretty telling just given the documentary exercise. That's not to say that we couldn't be better adapted. I just think that we are not well adapted, and there isn't widespread evidence of adaptation to either El Niño as a form of climate variability or wider global warming, since the impacts of global warming look a lot like the impacts of El Niño. And so I think there's like a bunch to kind of disentangle there. But
3: yeah,
4: when we're thinking about these future growth impacts on from ENSO, we need a counterfactual world of what economic growth trajectory would have been absent El Niño, but given global warming. And that is a picture of future that I think is really hard to envision. But there are economic tools that people use to create those counterfactual worlds. And then you can measure deviations, as could be the case, given what we know to be observationally true about the relationship between El Niño and an economy.
2: I know you just said there aren't a lot of examples of successful adaptations for El Niño other than perhaps Peruvian potato farmers sowing their crops early. But give us some hope here, or some idea of what a successful adaptation could look like in an ideal scenario where this is an endogenous phenomenon, as you just described, where you have it basically happening all around the world simultaneously. What could we do to try to offset some of the economic impact?
4: Gosh, that's, you know, it's such a great question. One of the ways I think about this is there's improving resiliency in global markets such that these weather and climate shocks don't alter prices and interest rates and all these things that are huge determinants of human well-being. Then there is also like the direct hazards themselves, right? A stronger than average atmospheric river event that triggers a landslide along Route 1 in California, creating a road washout that is a massive disruption to communities there. A wildfire, you know, that rages through the bush in Australia, killing trillions of animals and raising insurance premiums on kind of wildfire protection for homes there, right? There are all these kind of ways you can process trace how El Niño hurts an individual or a community. And so I think that protection of human well-being from a proximate sense of like, are you okay given these hazards? That to me is a different question than how do you shore up international markets such that they are resilient to the impacts of El Niño? And I think just separating them is really, really valuable. I think the fact that people are aware of El Niño as a phenomenon and that it can induce these cascading shocks through agriculture or through mining or through the transport sector, and that all of those things all around the world can up aggregate to a macroeconomic toll, I think is important to know. And I don't know enough about how people think about these portfolios, but I know that risk diversification

0: portfolio theory or whatever. But I think this question of like, how do you protect people from hazard? That is a different question and requires different sets of warnings about the local manifestation of the hazards associated with El Nino. And to me, that means early warning systems. That means emergency management and response teams that are well-placed and understand these consequences. That means that we have insurance markets that recognize the hazards, the unique geophysical hazards associated with something like El Nino and its regional dependencies and what it should imply for the types of products those people need to protect the most capital-intensive asset they have, which is their home. It's many different kinds of things. And so none of this is out of the realm of possibility. There's a lot of these things we do anyway, right? We build reservoirs to mitigate drought risk already. Never mind the fact that Lake Powell, the central bank of the American West water economy, is
1: at a near record low.
2: He knows his audience.
0: Anyway, I guess the point is that you know, I think there's lots of evidence that these adaptations are within the realm of possibility, but the constellation and configuration they take is kind of regionally dependent. And so I think kind of a coherent global strategy about managing the impacts of El Nino is an interesting testbed for adaptation strategies that would lend itself to wider global warming. And that's something that I'm really intrigued by.
1: If El Nino is something that will always and has always been with us, why do we even imagine there being a counterfactual trend rate of growth in a world without El Ninos?
0: We don't have the benefit of re-simulating the world as it has been and kind of the emergence of global society and the global economy absent El Nino.
1: Yeah.
0: And so we rely on models to create those counterfactuals. We know that El Nino, while being cyclic in nature, it is not perfectly so. It is as good as a random treatment.
1: Right.
0: And so we can separate the experience of the world into those associated with El Nino and those not. And we can examine the differences in economic productivity under those two regimes. So that's essentially what we're doing empirically. It's akin to a medical control trial, right? Where you randomize a population into a treatment group that gets a drug and a control group that doesn't, right? Or receives a placebo, and you compare medical outcomes, right? There are people that may look the same in the treatment and control group, and there are people that may look different in the treatment and control group. But if you randomize effectively, those differences among individuals cancel out, and the kind of efficacy of the drug itself is just the difference between those two groups. El Nino is as good as randomly assigned, despite the fact that it is cyclic in nature. And so you can treat it as this natural experiment, this treatment, and compare it to the control of non-El Nino years. And that's effectively what we're doing here when we're kind of talking about this counterfactual. These things have impacts, but what we're doing here is kind of exploiting natural stochastic variation in it, despite its cyclic nature. And what I think is remarkable, despite the fact that El Nino is not a novel phenomenon, we have limited evidence of widespread adaptation and resilience to.
2: All right, Justin Mankin, thank you so much for coming on Odd Lots.
0: Yeah, thanks for having me.
1: This has been Odd Lots on Bloomberg Radio. I'm Joe Weisenthal.
2: And I'm Tracy Alloway.
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2: Hey there, you're listening to The Deal with Alex Rodriguez and Jason Kelly on Bloomberg Radio. I'm Jason Kelly, and today you're hearing a section from our conversation with Jesse Cole, the creator of the Savannah Bananas. I want to understand, and I know Alex does too, sort of the scope and the structure of this business, because it starts as one team, but now it's essentially a league. Help us understand like what this empire looks like at this point.
3: Well, context, 11 years ago, we started as a college summer baseball team. So one of the lowest levels of baseball. And we were in the Coastal Plain League, and we had a 4,000 seat stadium. We only sold two tickets in our first 3 months. So my wife and I had to sell our house, empty out our savings account, sleeping on an airbed, and we mortgaged everything. And that's where it started. And we had to get people excited about a college summer baseball team. So we went all in, named the team the Bananas, and luckily we started selling out games there at 4,000 seat stadium. After about 3 or 4 years of selling out every single game, winning the championship, I was watching the fans and realizing that they would leave early. And we actually started videotaping. We had a camera every 30 minutes and watching when fans would get up, when would they leave their seat, when were they not paying attention. And I realized that the game was too long for the average fan. And so we started crafting, without anyone knowing, a new game called Banana Ball and eliminating all the boring parts of baseball for the average fan. So we eliminated mound visits, no stepping out of the box, no walks, no bunting. If you bunt, you're thrown out of the game. Like, we just started creating unique rules. If a fan catches a foul ball, it's an out. And we said, let's just test this. So back in 2018, we did it behind closed doors. 2020, COVID hit. We did it in front of a few fans. And then we said, we're going all in on that. So 2021, we went all in with a One City World Tour, which we called it a One City World Tour. You know, we're going to start small, dream big. And we did it in Mobile in front of 3,500 fans. Went well, went to seven cities, then went to 33 cities, and then left the Coastal Plain League, and then have added teams each year. And so now we have six teams. We'll play in front of 3.4 million fans this year. There's 4.2 million people on our wait list. Every team sells out. We just crossed over 500 straight sellouts, all going back from 2016. And we're fortunate. We got 10 football stadiums, NFL stadiums. And it's fun. We're building brands, but mostly just building it fans first. That's the name of our company, and that's where we started.
4: So, Jesse, when you say 3.4 million fans, if my memory serves me right, that's probably one Major League Baseball team that's drawing more. That's probably the LA Dodgers. Maybe it's a class of one, maybe two. So the Dodgers and your team, that's a pretty good class to be involved with. But I guess my question is, and I love what you're doing, because baseball is in many ways synonymous with everything that I've done in my life. And it was my first love. And I love watching baseball. I love everything about it. I guess if you were a baseball commissioner for one day with keeping the history and the integrity of the game intact, how would you try to think about competing as the NFL, the NBA, NHL, Netflix, and everything else that's competing for consumers?
3: You know, I think Major League Baseball has done a great job over the last few years. You watch what's happened. The games are faster. There's a lot more excitement. The ratings are increasing. But yeah, I mean, where we start is an obsession with the fan experience and breaking down the barriers between the player and the fan. And I think each one of our players are sharing the behind the scenes. They're sharing the excitement. We get our fans, our players are actually in the upper deck every night. Our players get to the upper deck and they're literally high-fiving fans, taking pictures of the fans, giving roses to little girls. We celebrate more. And so we're building that world. And so again, it's do things every night people have never seen in front of a live crowd. In baseball, that happens with great moments, but you're hoping something happens. We script unbelievable walk-ups, crazy dancing celebrations. The players are doing trick plays every night. They're working on backflip catches and doing aerial catches and doing things that people have never seen before. I challenge each one of our players to bring something new so you can never take your eyes off it. So, you know, again, I never want to say I think Major League Baseball's done a great job, but I think how do you break down the barriers between the player and fans? I think the way the world is going right now, people are hungry for human connection. And so how can a player connect with fans more? You know, my dad, when I played, and Alex probably, you know, you probably told this way, when you hit a home run, act like you've done it before. You know, that's what I was told. I agree with that 100% back in the day, but now you want kids to be excited about playing. You know, if you look at youth, 600,000 less kids are playing Little League Baseball than 5-6 years ago. You look at what's happening, the game is changing. And because kids are getting entertained every single day at their fingertips. So when you hit a home run, you get a big strikeout, celebrate, not against the other team, but celebrate for your team. Celebrate for the fans. Go big. You're seeing Major League Baseball do more of this in the dugouts, which is great. But man, I love what's what happened with the World Baseball Classic. You're seeing emotion. You're seeing electricity. Right. And people are watching. We celebrate everything in Banana Ball. And the fans want to celebrate with us.
2: You know, one of the things that I think is pretty true, and you really nailed it, Jesse, is this whole, you know, almost like stoic approach that baseball players have had to some extent. And how do you find the right players? How do you encourage them to sort of buy into this vision? Especially because if you grow up playing baseball at a high level, as you said, that's not your natural, that's not your default, I guess. So how do you find the right players?
3: Well, we have two different goals. Major League Baseball, the goal is to win. Every team has to win. Our goal is to create the greatest show and greatest experience for fans every single night. Our mission, fans first, entertain always. And when we're very clear with all of our players do audition videos. And now we're having, we just saw Jackie Bradley Jr., an all-star World Series champion. He's playing full-time with us. We've had numerous MVPs, Cy Young Award winners, even Hall of Famers play with us. They want to have fun. We learned this when we were playing traditional baseball. We had 6 years in a regular league. And our players just had fun every day. We won 3 of the 6 championships with all the dancing, with all the celebrations, with all the hijinks. We just won because we were having fun. And so, again, we're very clear. Now we've had thousands of players reach out to us. I mean, we're fortunate. You know, we're paying guys 2-3 times what minor leaguers are playing. They're average six-figure pay and only playing 100 less games. Literally playing 100 less games and getting paid that. But it's not about the money. They're playing in front of a sold-out crowd every single night, and they get to have fun. And that's what's really cool. Major leaguers that join us for one night, they come out and they said, I never got to have a great farewell. And I get to get a sold out crowd giving me a standing ovation. I get to come up and have fun one more time. That's what's one of the coolest moments. Our guys want to do new things every night fans have never seen. And they keep challenging each other. And that's what's fun about it.
4: I don't even know what to ask you because I can ask you 100 different questions. And my mind is racing because this is all I've done, you know, since I was born, basically. My dad played baseball. I played baseball. My Dominican background, even though I was born in New York City, is synonymous with baseball. It's like a religion. But I agree with you on WBC, watching Tatis, Acuna, Judge, showing their personalities. These are great-looking kids, very marketable, and it's exciting. You talked about what doesn't work. What are some of the things over the last 5 years that you've seen, okay, these are 2 or 3 things that fans love and is worth double-clicking on?
3: Well, the framework we use is the gold standard. And so our gold standard is something that is amazing for the live crowd and also amazing for the digital crowd. Everything we're thinking about, we have, numerous people, and our video team is expansive. And we travel, again, this is crazy. We travel with 200 plus people to every single city we go to.
4: Wow.
3: And we're spending $20 million just on traveling people because we invest in those high touch. Again, going back to the human touch. And so, you know, what we look for and the things that we're looking for are big moments. Every one of our teams now have singers and have dancers and have live music. So they all have skills. They all have dancing. You know, we have choreographers. We have people that can do things that are really special, tumbling, acrobatics. So again, it's just a different thing than baseball in the sense like, Alex, like as a player, you know, I do think there's a world where at some point a guy's going to do a trick play like we do and the people are going to go nuts. I think it's going to happen. I think, you know, if they miss it, they're in trouble because I know what would happen to the coaches and everyone else, and they'd get more criticism than ever. But when a guy does a backflip catch or catches, we had a guy do a bare hand backflip catch, D.R. Meadows, in a game at a major league stadium. It's unbelievable. I mean, now Jackie Bradley's catching balls running behind his back like this. It's fun to watch. And so, you know, the things that don't work, you know, are every day we have promotions that we just test things and it's just a silly promotion. You know, whether it's the living pinata or whether it's a, you know, messy baby, or we did a soulmate promotion with people singing on their wife's feet in souls. It was just weird. It just didn't work. Like there's things, love at first bite with people eating hot dogs like Lady and the Tramp, and then they end up making out. It was just weird to watch.
4: I think some of the best moments that we have, and in my experience, almost 25 years in the big league, there's some of the great strikeout calls by the umpires because they're great. They have some great personalities. And they all have their own particular style, but when a guy is super emphatic and strikes somebody out, those are big moments. But I can see a moment where Naked Gun type, where you get a strike 3, you play Michael Jackson music and they start doing the moonwalk. And you almost, those kind of things would be awesome.
3: So actually, I haven't seen it. We have a dancing umpire that's got hundreds of thousands of followers. He can twerk like no one should ever twerk. I mean, he'll be cleaning the plate and then he'll start just like full on the ground, like doing some weird gyrations while he's cleaning the plate. And he's built hundreds of thousands of followers. And then we have a ninja umpire who does every call at first base by doing a full like tuck, tongue, somersault, jump, flip. I can't even name the things he's doing. And then he calls the outs. And so the framework, again, we look at every potential boring part of the game. Why do the umpires have to be boring? You know, we were in Texas this past week and we dressed them up as Dallas Cowboy cheerleaders and they did the Thunderstruck kick when they came out. You have to not take yourself too seriously. Literally, the owner of all this wears a yellow tuxedo. All right. It's about fun. Then everyone's open to experimenting. And yes, the umpires are great. We look at bat boys. How do you make bat boys more exciting? Water boys. We look at every moment in the around the ballpark to make it more fun. And that's where we have a lot of opportunity to come up with creative ideas.
2: You know, a lot of business people listening to this, they're like, well, I want to experiment more. I want to do this. Like, what are the processes that you essentially set up in order to sort of ensure that the best ideas, you know, get tried out, that everybody feels like they can bring this to the table? How do you build an organization that really does this and like get nitty gritty with us on this?
3: So to give you an example, we did not have processes at first. We said, well, what if the pitcher does a dance before he throws? Let's try it. Ooh, this works. All right, let's develop a 3-2-2. Third inning, second batter, second pitch, a brand new dance, brand new choreography. All right, now we're doing that every game. So we followed Saturday Night Live, to give you an example. I said, if you look at the companies out there that have sustained creativity for many, many years, it's less than a handful. And so, all right, what's the most comparable to us? Saturday Night Live. Every Saturday night, they're doing a brand new show. So how do they do it? Great documentary. Our whole creative team watched it. Monday, they do a whole pitch session. They share all the ideas. Tuesday, they start writing. Wednesday, they have a table read. Thursday, Friday, they start doing rehearsals. Then they do a rehearsal in front of a live crowd at 8 o'clock. They see how it goes. Then at 11:30, they do the best of the best. That's what we do. Tuesday's our creative day. All day today, we've been doing OTT sessions. Every group, every team, broadcast, our entertainment team, our promo team, our creative team, our players, we do all the ideas. Now we get it ready. We go through the best of the best. We set up a table read. We get our props. We do rehearsals. We go to the stadium. We do rehearsals for hours beforehand. Then we practice in front of our backstage group that comes in before everyone else so we can see how they respond to it. And then we put it in the show. And then we do an LCP on how to get better. That's just what has worked for us. You know, I think there's just a better framework. It's, if you want to be creative, look at the friction parts, look at the friction points in the customer point of view, and just start doing the exact opposite.
5: Yeah.
3: And so we look at all the boring parts, the challenging parts, all the things that fans hate, and we do the opposite, and then we start creating from there.
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3: Hey there, you're listening to The Deal with Alex Rodriguez and Jason Kelly on Bloomberg Radio. I'm Jason Kelly, and today you're hearing a section from our conversation with Jesse Cole, the creator of the Savannah Bananas.
4: Jesse, as I'm hearing you talk, I guess my question is, Savannah is in Georgia. Let's talk about Jason's home team, the Atlanta Braves, who are one of the best-run franchises in sports. Iconic fan base, historic franchise, on the field, A+, and they have a great history. And they also have a great business that generate a tremendous amount of revenue through the team co and through the real estate co, which what they've built there is really incredible. If you own that team today with your wife, how do you make that? Usually you go from good to great. How do you make it from great to elite?
5: It's hard for me to answer that question because I would never own it. And Emily and I own 100% of this team. We got shareholders, investors that reach out to us regularly. And the answer is always no. Because what they want is they would like to have control and they want a return of investment. What Walt Disney learned better than anyone else, you got to control. You got to control everything if you want to have a great experience. Shareholders, investors would come to us and say, you need to charge the ticket price that you could get, which is $200-$300. You shouldn't just keep everything at $40, $50, and $60. You should have ticket fees. You should not pay your fans taxes, which you pay all your fans taxes. A $30 shirt is $30. You should have tons of sponsorship. No, we eliminated all of our ads at our stadium. No, you should go for the maximum TV rights. No, we keep all of our games free on YouTube. They would say all of this. And so when you look at a major league team like the Braves, they do a tremendous job. But, you know, they've been with Liberty Media where they have to release all their numbers. They spin off now. They got to release everything and they got to respond to shareholders on why are they doing everything. The only person that I worked for and Emily works for and our entire staff works for is the fan. And every day we got to fight for the fan to create a better experience for them. And that includes doing things that don't make sense financially. So I can't even go into a conversation of owning a major league team. I have no interest, zero, because everyone that's involved with that is talking about how do you drive more revenue? How do you drive more sales? How do you drive more wins? For me, it's how do you create a better experience to drive more fans? That is everything. That drives it all for us. So I would never own a team because of responding to shareholders.
4: Unless you own 100% of the Braves.
5: Yeah, you own 100% team, but you also have that players union, commissioner.
4: Right.
5: We own the league. We own everything. And so it's like,
3: yeah,
5: that's the difference. You still have to work for someone. We just work for the fans.
4: Good point.
3: And so is that the plan forever then, Jesse? Like asking the natural follow-up. I mean, it's like, where does this go from here? I know people are knocking on your door.
5: Yeah.
3: I know that a big media, whether it's media companies, whether it's other sports leagues, whether it's just billionaire investors who love what you're doing, like what's the 5, 10, 20, 50-year plan for this company?
5: 5 years ago, we just started Banana Ball. So I could never expect we'd be in front of 3.4 million fans with over 4 million people on the wait list. So, and playing football stadiums in front of 100,000 fans. That's crazy. I mean, we sold out a cruise ship last month. And so the long goal, the long game for us is, I believe we're going to create 1 billion fans. And it happens one fan at a time. We're getting a lot of interest and excitement about the youth Banana Ball and bringing the walk-ups, the trick plays, the fun, the dancing, all that. A ton of interest. I'm hearing from all over the country. We started doing that. We had a tournament with fans from 48 states, kids from 48 states come in. That sold out immediately. So we'll dabble in that, and then we'll do some international. We might create a Banana Land experience in the future where, the first ever sports and entertainment world where people can, you know, meet the characters, music, live, everything. And so there's a big picture that we're going to.
3: And so tell us about your audience, Jesse. I mean, I had an interesting experience with my 8-year-old daughter. We're going on vacation in a few weeks and we're flying into Savannah. And she was asking me, she's like, are we flying into it? We're going to South Carolina. And she said, are we flying to Atlanta? And I said, no, we're flying to Savannah. And she goes, Savannah Bananas? I mean, just like that. So that's like her, you know, and I said, wait, how did you know about, did you hear me talking about Savannah Bananas? She's like, no, we watched on TV last summer and, you know, remember, and they were doing all the crazy stuff. If you're reaching Alice Kelly, like who's, you know, much more interested in K-pop Demon Hunters, yep, although she does dabble in baseball, as Alex knows, tell us about the demos, because I know it's something that Alex thinks about when it comes to baseball all the time. Who is the audience here?
5: Well, one of the main things, and I'm glad you said that. I mean, attention beats marketing 1,000% of the time. So we spend all our time thinking on ways to create attention and get people. So whether you're 2 or 82 years old, we're thinking about that. And so, yeah, I mean, this past year, you think about how it's grown. I mean, we sold 1.9 million merchandise items just this past year. And now we have two more teams, and that's going to probably close to double this year. And so when you look at how we're getting out and what our demographic is, it is people that want to come and have fun. When we look at our YouTube, which again, every game is for free. And again, we have non-exclusive deals with ESPN and TNT and CW. Every game's free. So we're having a wide range of audience, but young female, we do very well in the young female, 18 to 34, you know, a little bit affluent is what we're seeing. But you know, I mean, I don't try to target a certain demographic. I'm trying to just create something that we would love. And we're finding out that our fans of all ages are loving it.
3: And so when it comes to the media side, you mentioned non-exclusive deals. Like, how do those negotiations go if you want to keep it free on YouTube?
5: Sure. I mean, we're leaving millions of dollars on the table. I mean, millions. And there's some of the biggest networks in the country that said, yeah, we just can't do it. And we also had some in the past that said they never done it. And now they do it. And so it's, yeah, again, the goal is how do you keep things for free for fans? And then also, how can you hit a wider demographic? I mean, on ESPN last year, we averaged over 500,000 viewers, and we were an exhibition league then. We're not even a league. We weren't even a league last year. We had games that were getting over 1 million people watching. And again, just an exhibition back there. And now we're seeing even our reruns last year, we're getting 700,000 people watching on ESPN, plus our YouTube audience. So it's hitting a different demographic than actual just sports fans. But now when you have Jackie Bradley Jr. and a lot of these guys that are AA, AAA, they're throwing 94, 95 miles an hour, can play. It's also people show up. And that's the biggest surprise. They're like, these guys can actually play. They're shocked. This isn't, you know, and so again, I'm not focused on the baseball audience. I'm focused on the young audience, the people that want to have fun, but it just happens to age up to grandparents as well.
3: And so when you think about the sort of the next turn of this, what's getting in your way? You know, what are the things that, I mean, I hate the, like, what keeps you up at night? First of all, I'm pretty sure you don't sleep. So I think that's irrelevant. But you know, what are the threats to this business? You know, is it, do people just sort of fall out of love with it? Like, what do you worry about?
5: Yeah. So that question, what keeps you up at night? And I think the better question is what gets you up in the morning? And yeah. I get up every morning at 4 or 5 o'clock. You see this guy's right here every day. This is my idea book. And so I've been doing this for 8 years. I write down 10 plus ideas. Our whole team's writing down ideas. And so the biggest thing, it's a fad. It'll be gone in 15 minutes. I use that. That's a little chip on my shoulder. You know, every day, if it's a fad, okay, well, wait till we do this new thing. Wait till we do this new thing. And so as soon as we become comfortable with doing things that are fine or doing things that are just okay, when we're not plussing the experience, we're not pushing into unknowns that we've never done before, like testing cruise ships or football stadiums, or just in the next year, people will hear about where we're going to play and the ideas of that, that doing the things that no one's ever done before, that's what keeps pushing it. Dana White's a great example. I mean, think of things from the Sphere to the White House. He's pushing the envelope on what he could do. I have so much respect and admiration for someone like that in WWE that changes the storylines and challenges it. I think that's what keeps me going. And I'm going to do things that we will have big failures. The more things that we try, we need to have bigger failures. And so we're going to have multi-million failures. We had a $6 million failure last year. We're going to have bigger ones as we go. That excites me in a weird way because that means we're pushing the envelope on what can be done.
3: What was the $6 million failure?
5: We have a lottery list. You have to join the lottery. You have to win the lottery to get tickets. We had a 4,000 ticket opportunity in Savannah. You know, our team by mistake sent it out to 44,000 people. And so they all got excited to buy tickets. And then I'm flying and I'm getting all these messages, people freaking out. So we immediately sent an apology. And then we said, we will take care of you as well for any other game. And so that cost over $6 million. And then what's crazy is that we realized some of those people that were coming, we get like a 90% plus redemption on our tickets. They weren't showing up, some of them, because there was free tickets. So then we were buying them back, even though they never paid for them. We were paying people to then get their tickets back so then we could get them to fans. And that cost us over $6 million. But that's the epitome of fans first. We're focused on long-term fans over short-term profits. And we will always do that.
4: You are an enormous key man, you and key woman on this deal. And when you think about legacy and you think about building this business for the greater good of 1 billion fans, you still have to have an exit plan. What is the exit? Is it, do you go public like the Braves and the New York Knicks? Do you sell to a big private equity group? Do you sell to your your children maybe take, talk to us a little bit about that. How much time have you thought about this?
5: I don't think about exit plan. I think about how do we get better every single day? How do we create something people have never seen before? How do we create more fans? If it gets to a point, if I had to think about it, no interest in going public, no interest in shareholders or other owners. It would have to be a family business. You know, I probably think of what's happened with Chick-fil-A. You know, you look at the business, as soon as they go public or go, now they're a different ownership, they change their goals. They got to repay the debt. They got to get money. They got to do all that. All those things that takes away from the fan experience. So I will do this till the day I die. My wife knows it. My kids know it. It brings me so much joy seeing the fans get emotional hugging after the game and saying, you have no idea how much this meant to us. A bucket list trip. We waited 3 years on the wait list to get tickets. That feeling you can't get anywhere else. And that's what I want to keep building.
3: All right, we're going to wrap with our rapid fire. You talk pretty fast, so I'm not worried about you on this on this one, Jesse. It's just five or six questions, and we'll bounce them back and forth. Alex, do you have it in front of you?
4: I do.
3: Okay, great. All right, here we go. What's your favorite Bananas memory?
5: The one that comes at Fenway Park for me. So a kid grew up south of Boston, was bat boy for the Red Sox, honorary as a five-year-old, had my first fan's first moment. Lee Smith came up and sat down next to me for 20 minutes. I was a shy, introverted, only child. Had that memory, and that put me on my mindset of, hey, create fans. And when we sold out Fenway Park, 37,000 fans, everyone singing yellow, flashing their lights, me standing on the field, I got emotional saying, look at what we did. And my dad, I was able to take him out there, play catch. My son, it is a moment that you can never replicate.
4: Fenway Park, polar opposite to me. Perfect. I actually love Fenway Park. Here's my question. Best rivalry in the Bananas?
5: Oh, it's Bananas Party Animals. So that started. So the Party Animals right now have more followers than every Major League Baseball team on TikTok. They're selling out Major League Stadiums. So they have three Major League Stadiums already sold out completely. The Bananas aren't even playing now. And so the Party Animals have grown a fan base that's unbelievable. And they started with the Bananas. They won the championship in 2023. They beat them this past year. They play each other. They're playing each other at Superdome. 140,000 fans. That's the biggest rivalry.
3: All right. What's your favorite Bananas dance so far?
5: Jeez. We do new ones every night. But the one tradition, I think it's very important for people to have traditions and ones that really stand. And our banana ball tradition is Hey Baby. And you'll see videos of 50, 60, 70,000 people going, hey, hey, baby. Ooh. And just seeing the whole stadium, whether you're 2 or 82, everyone doing it. We do it every single night before the game, middle of the game. And then when we're signing autographs till the end of the night, we do one last one with maybe 400 people still left hours after. That's our tradition. Love that dance.
3: Thanks so much for listening to just part of our conversation with Savannah Bananas founder Jesse Cole. 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
2: 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I'm Sarah Holder, and today on the show, we're talking about New York City Council's attempt to take on Amazon's delivery driver model.
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2: Amazon relies on a network of thousands of drivers around the city to get its packages delivered on time. 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
5: who to hire, and what hours to work.
2: Mamdani says Amazon should hire them.
7: This is why I'm proud to support the Delivery Protection Act.
2: The Delivery Protection Act was introduced in New York City Council last year, and last week, the mayor announced his support. The bill would establish a licensing system for last-mile facilities, which are the final sorting and distribution sites before packages get to customers. It would also make companies like Amazon responsible for employing workers at those facilities, the workers who do the delivering. Amazon has come out against the bill, and it's poured $5 million into a campaign to defeat it. In response to Bloomberg's reporting, a spokesperson said the bill is, quote, forcing us to consider relocating delivery operations outside of the city, unquote. Something the spokesperson said could lead to slower and more expensive delivery service. They said Amazon is trying to work, quote, collaboratively with the city council, unquote, to prevent that outcome. This fight over worker classification has been a long time coming.
8: This is part of a larger phenomenon. I call it the who's the boss problem in the U.S. economy.
2: Josh Idelson is a senior reporter at Bloomberg covering labor and work.
8: You have many workers who are core to a company's brand. Drivers for Uber, coders for Google, cashiers for McDonald's, who are generating a lot of profit for a company and following rules set by that company, but on paper are not considered by that company to be their employees.
9: It's been this legally murky area for decades that companies have just been able to kind of swim in.
2: Bloomberg e-commerce reporter Spencer Soper says if the Delivery Protection Act passes, it could make things a lot less murky, at least in New York. But the implications could reach much further.
9: It obliterates this delivery service partner model that they've built nationally, internationally, actually. It obliterates it in New York. And so that's why Amazon is so worried about this, because they do see it as this test case.
2: I'm Sarah Holder, and this is The Big Take from Bloomberg News. Today on the show, New York City Council takes on Amazon's delivery driver model and tries to answer that crucial question. Who's the boss?
8: Amazon has an army of hundreds of thousands of drivers delivering millions of packages who are on paper employed not by Amazon, but by what Amazon calls delivery service partners. Much, much smaller businesses who Amazon contracts with to manage these drivers.
2: Bloomberg's Josh Idelson says these drivers have similar concerns as gig workers like Uber drivers, but they're classified differently.
8: Often when people talk about gig workers, they're talking about workers who are classified by the company they're working for as independent contractors, 1099, people who are no one else's employee on paper. Subcontracted workers like fast food cashiers or content moderators for some tech companies or these delivery drivers, often they are classified as W-2 employees, meaning they have to be paid minimum wage and so on, but employees of somebody that most Americans have never heard of. In both cases, you have a big, famous, powerful company that says it is not the employer of a group of workers.
2: And Spencer, why does the company use this model? What are the benefits for Amazon?
9: If you look at what the benefits of this model can be, it does separate the type of benefits workers can get. So if Amazon were employing all of these drivers directly, it would have to offer them the same health and medical benefits as like employees on Amazon's payroll. The way they do this now, it's up to those smaller companies to decide what kind of benefits to offer. And you can see some disparity in the benefits level. It also comes down to liability. There's so many other things that you pay into for having employees, things like workers' compensation insurance, unemployment insurance, the insurance on the vehicles. And so all of these things through a subcontracted model, it puts Amazon at arm's length. It's not a nice clean break. They're not completely removed from it, but it definitely blurs the situation when bad things happen, like someone gets into a car accident, someone slips and hurts themselves, someone gets bit by a dog. These are all things that can regularly happen in the course of home delivery, and it just muddies the waters a bit when it comes time to say, okay, who's responsible?
2: What does the company say about why it works with these delivery service partners and doesn't hire its drivers directly?
8: Amazon says that they believe small businesses in local communities know best and that those businesses are managing their own business.
2: Josh, you wrote about a recent effort to get Amazon to recognize a group of its subcontracted drivers as direct employees. Tell us about that effort.
8: A couple years ago in Palmdale, California, a group of drivers signed up to unionize with the Teamsters. And what was particularly unusual about this situation is the business owner, Jonathan Irvin, owner of Battle Tested Strategies, did not fight the workers' effort to unionize and agreed to recognize the union and negotiate. The union argued that Amazon was a joint employer along with BTS, and that because Amazon, they said, was a joint employer, Amazon was also obligated to negotiate when these workers chose to unionize. When the business owner agreed to recognize the union, Amazon had already said that it was shutting off the contract with BTS. And from Amazon's perspective, this business owner and the Teamsters were trying to foist collective bargaining onto Amazon. From the union's perspective and the perspective of workers that I talked to, Amazon had so much control over the operations that it was really the boss of these workers. And when the majority of them chose to unionize, it was on Amazon to negotiate about the terms. And the workers brought a case to the U.S. National Labor Relations Board, arguing that Amazon really was also legally their boss, a so-called joint employer, and therefore that Amazon had violated the law by refusing to negotiate with them.
2: So the workers brought their case to the NLRB. Why was this legal challenge so significant?
8: This was a potential pivotal test case about whether judge and agency members, the members of the National Labor Relations Board, would rule Amazon to be the boss of a group of these subcontracted delivery drivers. There was a hope from labor organizers that this case in California would establish a significant precedent. That case, when Joe Biden was president, reached the point of the government issuing a complaint against Amazon, alleging that Amazon was the boss of these workers. And it was proceeding even in the first year of the second Trump administration. There was a trial underway, and the proceedings came to a halt mid-trial after a former attorney for Amazon became the general counsel of the National Labor Relations Board under President Trump.
2: So what ended up happening with this case after

0: new general counsel at the NLRB.
1: The general counsel's office reached a settlement in which Amazon was not deemed the joint employer of these workers, and the issue was diffused. What we did get out of this case is thousands of pages of internal company documents that shed new light on how Amazon governs not only what drivers deliver, but when they deliver it, where they drive, the turns that they make to get from one stop to another, the cleanliness of their fingernails, what they post on social media. And the documents in that case, from the perspective of some of the drivers and advocates, strengthen the argument that this is another example of a company wanting to have its cake and offload the calories and the cleanup of the crumbs to somebody else.
0: And what did Amazon say when you presented your reporting drawn from these documents that gave you new insights into the level of control Amazon appears to have over the people it calls its subcontractors?
1: Amazon says that some of the assignments it makes are suggestions and not mandates. Amazon says that delivery service partners run their own business independently and that it has the delivery service partner program because local businesses know best how to operate successfully in their communities.
0: And how did the Teamsters Union respond to this NLRB settlement? What has the next course of action been for them?
1: The Teamsters have continued to fight this settlement. They have pointed out that the general counsel of the NLRB formerly was an outside attorney for Amazon. There's been congressional inquiry into her decision not to recuse herself in this case. The Teamsters Union, they say, drivers at dozens of these so-called delivery service partners have signed up to organize with the Teamsters. The union has also been pushing at the city level for legislation to force companies like Amazon to directly employ drivers.
0: And Spencer, how did this case and the outcome from this case pave the way for this effort we're seeing in New York City?
2: With the NLRB and the union question, there was all of this anticipation, like finally we'll get some clarity about whether Amazon is the boss, but there was no clarity. And so what we're seeing in New York is a recognition about how murky this is, how there's really no traction on anything at the federal level to clarify it. And so you have a city council and mayor stepping in and saying, you know what, we're going to tidy this up.
0: This has been the Big Take Podcast on Bloomberg Radio. I'm Sarah Holder, and I spoke with Josh Idelson and Spencer Soper about New York City Council's attempt to take on Amazon's delivery driver model. You can hear the rest of the episode on the Big Take, wherever you get your podcasts.
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0: Daybreak Weekend, our global look at the top stories in the coming week from our Daybreak anchors all around the world. Straight ahead on the program, we look ahead to Fed Chair Kevin Warsh's first address in Jackson Hole. I'm Nathan Hager in Washington.
1: I'm Stephen Carroll in London, where we're looking ahead to a key meeting of French business leaders as they count down to the pivotal presidential election in France.
2: I'm Doug Krisner, looking at how overall inflation in Japan compares with price increases in Tokyo.
3: That's all straight ahead on Bloomberg Daybreak Weekend. 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
0: Good day to you. I'm Nathan Hager, and we begin today's program with an eye on the Grand Tetons. Central bankers from around the world are headed to Jackson Hole once again for the Kansas City Fed's annual Economic Policy Symposium. It is going to be the first appearance for new Fed Chairman Kevin Warsh, so there is heavy anticipation for what he has to say at his keynote address later this week. Bloomberg International Economics and Policy Correspondent Michael McKee is going to be in Jackson Hole once again as part of our team covering the event this year, but Mike is here with me now in our Washington studio to preview what the chairman might have to say, given that he's told market participants that he doesn't want the Fed saying as much. So what are we expecting, Mike?
4: Well, we're expecting something, but we're not exactly sure what. The title of this, or the subject of this symposium, is payment systems, which would attract a very small subset of the people out there in the markets. So the original thought was, because he didn't want to say anything, he might stick to that subject. But now that he's had trouble with the markets and the question of Fed credibility, there is a feeling he's going to want to say something that will make him seem more credible, that will enable the markets to take him more seriously when he says he's going to make sure they get back to the 2% inflation target. It's a bit of a threading the needle because he doesn't want to do any kind of forward guidance. But if he emphasizes the Fed maybe would use all its tools in the event that kind of speech, that might get some attention as well.
0: Is that the kind of thing that would be enough for market participants just to say that the Fed is willing to use all its tools, when I think the markets have kind of gotten used to the idea that the Fed, at least under past chairmen, have been a little more specific about saying that they could go ahead and raise rates, lower rates, that sort of thing?
4: That's the trade-off Warsh is working on. He doesn't want the markets to take their cues from the Fed. He wants the markets to take their cues from the data and the news out there, and then the Fed would follow along, basically. So how far can he go and build credibility again without going farther than he wants to and setting a precedent that then he'd have to live up to of going on with future guidance on what they're going to do? Now, he does have some other things he could talk about. He could certainly talk about the task forces that he's put in place and what he hopes to get out of them, and maybe in general what he hopes to accomplish as a Fed chairman who's going to bring radical change, as he's put it, to the central bank.
0: Well, you're not expecting then that the chairman is sort of feverishly reworking his remarks, given the action that we've seen in the markets these last few days and weeks when it comes to rising bond yields.
4: I think at this point, he would be just still writing it, because he told us on July 29th that he hadn't started writing it yet. So maybe it's in the first draft or second draft stage. But no, the problem here is the same thing, the same problem we have all the time with this administration in place, is the news changes so quickly that trying to keep up with it is very difficult. So I suspect that he would be speaking more in general terms rather than in specific terms. Now, we did have last week the Treasury Department announcing its plan to double the buybacks, increase liquidity, basically to try to keep people able to buy treasuries. The yields obviously worrying the Treasury Secretary. And that could have an impact on the Fed. It could mean that the Fed wants to cut to raise rates on the short end to build credibility, and that would then send long yields lower. But that's something that's probably too specific for him to get into, because that would amount to forward guidance.
0: But it raises an interesting point, given that the chairman has said he doesn't want to give forward guidance to the market necessarily. Could he give a little bit more clarity when it comes to whether the Fed and the Treasury are going to be working a little more closely together going forward?
4: Well, that's an interesting possibility, because he has said all along, before he was the chair and since he's been chair, that he wants to work on a so-called Treasury Accord, an updated Treasury Accord. And the idea generally is that the Fed would try to align its securities buying, because it's not doing QE right now, but it's still buying securities to keep up with the rise in the money supply and demand for money. And so align that with what Treasury is issuing. And right now, Treasury is moving to shorten its maturities. They haven't done anything besides the buybacks in terms of an announcement, but markets are expecting one in a reasonable amount of time. And in that case, then he might make it more clear that the Fed is much more interested in having a portfolio structured towards the short end and towards bills, which would work together with Treasury.
0: Well, thanks for being at least a part of this bit of the buildup, Mike. Really appreciate you coming in with us. That's Bloomberg International Economics and Policy Correspondent Michael McKee. We invite you to stay with us for special coverage of Jackson Hole and Chairman Warsh's keynote on a special edition of Bloomberg Surveillance this Friday, 9 a.m. Wall Street time, from Jackson Hole on Bloomberg Radio and Television and the Bloomberg Business app. Let's take a look now at some stocks making news in the week ahead. I'm Nathan Hager, joined by Bloomberg Intelligence Global Head of Tech Research, Mandeep Singh, because we have some major tech earnings coming up this week, including the big one from NVIDIA. Is NVIDIA still the big one, Mandeep, when it comes to the AI trade and earnings?
5: Absolutely. I mean, if there's, one company that really has carried through the mantle when it comes to this AI build out, it is NVIDIA. And it shows up in their numbers when you look at, growth expectations of close to mid 90%. And actually, their revenue seems to be accelerating. So it just goes to show that, this company with over a $350 billion run rate now is really executing very well, and it is at the front and center of this big AI infrastructure build-out.
0: It's incredible, the run that NVIDIA's had literally for years now. And just now, this latest announcement of a $105 billion data center investment in Ohio for OpenAI, it just speaks to so much of the outperformance that we've seen for NVIDIA for quite some time. And I guess the question still of, whether circular investment is still an issue for this company. Is it for you?
5: Well, so the thing that has changed with NVIDIA now versus a couple of years back is it's got a really strong balance sheet with ton of cash to invest. And so what it is doing now is with these big data center deals, it is helping, the likes of OpenAI and Anthropic and other companies, NeoClouds, finance this build out where if they want to set up a data center, NVIDIA will be that backstop in terms of filling in some of the investment requirements and then helping these labs raise funding from private capital and other sources. But NVIDIA is really flexing its balance sheet in terms of making sure there is a robust ecosystem around it and all of them are able to raise financing, because that's the hard thing now as these numbers get bigger and bigger. Not every company will be able to raise financing for a $100 billion data center. So that's where NVIDIA comes in and kind of helps and be that backstop. And Google is doing the same thing, by the way. So all these major players who are training the models are kind of using their balance sheet in an effective way to prop up the ecosystem around them.
0: Okay, so we're definitely looking forward to those earnings results from NVIDIA on Wednesday. We're also going to hear from CrowdStrike, the cybersecurity firm. A lot of debate about this company's valuation heading into the print. How do you see it?
5: I would agree that they have been a beneficiary of, you know, the Anthropic Mythos release and all the kind of anxiety around every company being at risk of a cyber attack because Mythos exposed all the vulnerabilities. But to my mind, CrowdStrike hasn't really shown that in their numbers. They're still growing top line at mid-20%, which is healthy, but nothing like what, you know, we talked about NVIDIA growing at mid-90%, and you know, some of the other companies in the chip space are growing triple digits. So mid-20% growth for a company of CrowdStrike's size doesn't seem that impressive, and it's already trading at a very premium valuation multiple. So from that perspective, the expectations are higher, but maybe they come out and talk about, you know, how all the enterprises have started increasing their cybersecurity spend post-Mythos. And that will be a good narrative. I think that may help the stock sentiment.
0: And before we hear from CrowdStrike and NVIDIA, on Tuesday, we're going to get earnings from Marvell Technologies off the back of their announcement of a $12.2 billion share purchase deal with Google. What's that say about where Marvell is in the chip race?
5: I mean, all these chip companies, I think, have really benefited in a big way from, you know, the CapEx increases that we keep hearing about. And Marvell is exposed to all the custom silicon development. And now they are partnering with Google. Earlier, they were predominantly working with Amazon. So the fact that Google is working with Broadcom and now they are working with Marvell to expand their TPU kind of unit shipments suggests to me that, you know, Marvell will see accelerating top line as well. And they have more customers now than they had previously. And Google is obviously a big customer. I was a little surprised with the stock warrant aspect of this deal, like why they had to give that. But we've seen that kind of, you know, deal with between AMD and Meta and AMD and OpenAI. So it's not that unusual these days to, you know, give warrants if you have a big customer lined up.
0: All right, Mandeep. Thanks as always. That's Mandeep Singh, Global Head of Tech Research at Bloomberg Intelligence. And coming up on Bloomberg Daybreak Weekend, we'll look ahead to a key meeting of French business leaders as they count down to a pivotal presidential election. I'm Nathan Hager, and this is Bloomberg.
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0: our global look ahead at the top stories for investors in the coming week. I'm Nathan Hager in Washington. Later in the program, we'll look ahead to the latest reading on Tokyo inflation. But first, minds in Europe are starting to turn to the election cycle. In France, Emmanuel Macron leaves office next year after a decade in office, and many are wondering what might come next. Bloomberg Daybreak Europe anchor Stephen Carroll's been looking into one of France's biggest business conferences.
1: Nathan, France's business leaders will be gathering at the home of the Roland Garros tennis tournament in the coming days with a very different kind of contest in mind. The country's biggest business lobby group, MEDEF, is holding its annual end of summer conference, the last before next year's presidential election. This event has been traditionally a moment for potential candidates to rub shoulders with business leaders and prove their credentials when it comes to managing the economy. And the challenges there are major. Passing a budget in France has become a hugely fraught affair politically, leading to the toppling of two prime ministers in the last 2 years. Campaigning for the French presidential election will begin to pick up in the coming weeks as well. The outcome is being closely watched across Europe and for the consequences that it may have in the wider European Union. Joining us now to discuss is our Paris correspondent, Caroline Conant, and Rich Bravo, who leads our team covering governments across Western Europe, who joins us from Brussels. Caroline, first of all, this is a moment where French businesses get to lay out their priorities for the next president. What are we expecting to hear from them?
2: Yeah, France, as you know, is just getting back from the summer break, but clearly this is a bit different because in 8 months from now, we have the French presidential elections. So they're going to be on everyone's mind. The Prime Minister, Sébastien Lecornu, first needs to pass a budget by the end of this year. That's going to be difficult as well. He's going to present it by the end of the month. And remember, as you were mentioning, the past two budgets ended up with prime ministers being ousted in votes of no confidence. So that's a risk for executives over the next few months. The uncertainty, the volatility is going to come back. Some companies we've been speaking with over the past few weeks and months have been saying they're either holding or delaying some of their investments due to this uncertainty. And of course, we'll wait to hear from the various programs of every candidate and the potential new taxes on companies and businesses.
1: Yeah, and indeed, that's going to be difficult questions to answer. Now, as I mentioned, this is a moment where you get often potential candidates coming out and trying to prove themselves to the great and good of the French business community as well. In terms of who's expected to be there, is this going to be a big political event?
2: So in fact, if you look at this year's edition, there's not so many candidates that are going to be physically there. I saw David Lisnard, the mayor of Cannes, but he's basically at 1.5% in the poll. So very low. Also, Fabien Roussel, the head of the Communist Party, who's preparing his candidacy. And then, of course, we got some members of the government, but not currently candidates. For example, Roland Lescure, the current finance minister, who has the big task of presenting this budget by the end of the month. And Bruno Le Maire, the former finance minister for Macron for 7 years, who's actually going to talk about political bravery. I thought that was an interesting subject ahead of these elections.
1: Yes, perhaps. And what a moment it's going to be. Rich, I want to turn to you in Brussels next. This is an event that really, as the European political season picks back up, is going to be on everyone's minds. What is going to happen in France next year and what it means for the European Union? How are politicians and officials in Brussels feeling about the end of Emmanuel Macron's term in office and the election?
3: Well, officially, the European Commission will never weigh in on upcoming elections or take a stance, it appears, to influence a campaign or give any kind of preferential guidance. But obviously, France, being one of the core members of the EU, wields outsized influence on policy matters across the board. And the Le Pen presidency would obviously represent a massive change for the EU and would likely upend the status quo as we know it. Le Pen is an unrepentant Eurosceptic. She likely wouldn't adhere to EU fiscal rules. She has said that she would seek to send less money into the EU's budget and would try to undo things like climate policy and the current migration rules. But more importantly, she would hold a veto in the European Council, meaning that she could hold certain policy matters such as sanctions and trade hostage. This was a tactic utilized for years by Viktor Orban, and he would withhold his support for something like sanctions sanctions against Russia in exchange for some domestic policy matter that was important to Hungary. And these two issues wouldn't be related in any way, but he was able to use this to great effectiveness.
1: What's the French business view of Marine Le Pen, Caroline, given that we're thinking about the party leading in the polls and of course, there'd been so many questions over her candidacy up until now?
2: Yeah, Marine Le Pen and Jordan Bardella, who she said will be her prime minister if she wins, clearly have been leading in the polls. They are around 30-35% in the first round in most polls. And, you know, given they perhaps have a big shot at winning this election next year. Executives have been increasingly courting the party, meeting some of the national rally advisors behind closed doors, but not only. We saw Bardella, for example, appearing publicly at the 200-year party of Le Figaro newspaper. The MEDEF business lobby actually organized a dinner with Marine Le Pen last spring in order to discuss priorities, perhaps a way for executives to also influence some of the programs. And if you look at the French papers, the executives were there physically at this dinner, where the likes of LVMH, Total, Accor, Renault, AXA, Engie. So
1: all the clearly, big companies in France.
2: This is not taboo anymore. You can meet with Marine Le Pen. You can meet with Jordan Bardella. Marine Le Pen has actually recruited a millionaire investment fund manager who's been advising her on debates and speeches. Even though, of course, a lot of these meetings for the executive, their aim is to try and influence the program. We don't know much details yet about their economic program because they haven't published yet their manifesto.
1: And Rich, in terms of how Brussels is preparing for the potential of a Le Pen presidency as well, I mean, can they work with Marine Le Pen, given that she has been very critical of the EU in the past?
3: The short answer is the Commission doesn't really have a choice. It just remains to be seen how antagonistic this relationship will be. I mean, if you think back to when Meloni first came to office, the expectation was that she would be a disruptive force in Brussels and push a really far-right agenda. That obviously never came to pass, and now she's seen as a right-wing politician who isn't completely out of step with center-right politicians. The big question is, if Marine Le Pen wins, does she try to emulate Meloni and work with the Brussels structure, or does she lean more toward the Orban paradigm and really try to disrupt things?
1: We're talking a lot about Marine Le Pen because of her position in the polls as well. But Caroline, what do we know about the other candidates who are in the field? We don't have a full field yet, we should say. There's still a long way to go. But this moment, and I should remind, actually, in 2016, it was during this conference that Emmanuel Macron resigned from his position as economy minister and announced that he was setting up his own political movement. So things do happen at this time of year. But give us a sense of where the field is at the moment.
2: And I interviewed him at the time,
1: yes.
2: And he was not even a candidate quite yet. I would say at the moment, the candidate who's got like the best shot at winning against either Marine Le Pen or Jean-Luc Mélenchon, the far-left candidate, is Edouard Philippe, so this former prime minister under Macron during the COVID, during the pandemic. He's at 15-20% in the polls. Mélenchon currently is at around 12-15%, depending on the polls, so it's still tight. Mélenchon could possibly also make it to a runoff, which obviously would be the scariest scenario for the markets and for businesses to see a runoff between both extremes, the far left and the far right. But Edouard Philippe may be at the moment best positions. However, we've seen in past elections, a lot can change between now and then. You've got Gabriel Attal also in ambush, also from the centrist party of Renaissance. You've got François Hollande, the former president, socialist, who can actually possibly appear as a reassuring figure for the center left. And then, of course, you have the smaller candidates, Bruno Retailleau from the Republican Party, who is also perhaps waiting to see if Edouard Philippe can really have this momentum over the next few months.
1: And just coming back a little bit more into the immediate challenges, there's another budget coming up. We've mentioned how difficult it is to try and get a budget passed. How difficult is it looking this time around for Sébastien Lecornu, the current Prime Minister?
2: It's exactly the same situation. The Parliament is fragmented into three blocks. I spoke with the Finance Minister, Roland Lescure, back in Aix-en-Provence at the beginning of July. He was saying, we'll bring the deficit back to 5%, which is basically the same thing as last year. So it's really not an ambitious plan. It's very unclear as well exactly how these candidates, potential candidates, are going to cut the deficit. deficits over the next few years are going to cut debt. And there is also, I got to mention, this little music going on about if and once Sébastien Lecornu has indeed managed to pass a budget by the end of this year, whether he himself would potentially be a candidate.
1: Yeah, because I mean, that would be a pretty good momentum going into that as well, if he did manage to do what so many others have failed to do. And we saw how difficult it was last year for Sébastien Lecornu when we thought he was going to, I mean, he did try to resign several times during that process, as I recall. So a pretty bumpy path ahead. Rich, from a Brussels point of view, if the leaders are looking ahead to that change, whoever it may be that takes over from Emmanuel Macron next year, is there a list of things that they want to try and get done while Emmanuel Macron, who, while not everyone may like him, he's certainly someone that they know well in Brussels. Is there a to-do list they want to try before his term finishes?
3: Yeah, for sure. There are definitely parts of the EU that are trying to take preventative measures now, given, as you mentioned earlier, the strength of the national rally in the early polls, which do show Marine Le Pen with a strong position heading into the first round. In some circles, they refer to this as Le Pen-proofing the EU. The biggest example will probably be the EU's trillion euro budget. Now, this budget needs to be re-upped every 7 years. The next iteration of the budget will need to be completed by next year. But a lot of people in the EU, a lot of leaders are trying to get this done before the end of this year. And one of the big assumptions is that they're doing this to front run the French election, because they don't want to carry out those budget negotiations with Marine Le Pen.
1: Yeah, and I mean, that's going to present difficulties when it comes to those already extremely complex negotiations, and the ambition from the European Council President to try and bring that 7-year budget negotiation to a conclusion by the end of this year. This, as you say, Rich, adding another sense of the urgency to that. Budgets here, budgets there, budgets everywhere. It sounds like we've got a busy couple of months ahead for all of us as we're thinking about where the campaign goes from here. Thank you to you both, to Rich Bravo in Brussels, our European Government Editor, leading our team covering governments across Western Europe, and to our Paris correspondent Caroline Conant, who will be monitoring all of the developments in the French presidential election, and will be bringing you many of her interviews between now and the vote next year as well, as of course we'll be monitoring in the coming days the events at the MEDEF Business Conference in Paris. I'm Stephen Carroll in London. You can catch us every weekday morning here for Bloomberg Daybreak Europe, beginning at 6 a.m. in London and 1 a.m. on Wall Street. Nathan?
4: Thanks, Stephen. And coming up on Bloomberg Daybreak Weekend, we'll look ahead to some key economic data in Japan. I'm Nathan Hager, and this is Bloomberg.
5: 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Earning

0: Our global look ahead at the top stories for investors in the coming week. I'm Nathan Hager in Washington. We go to Japan next, where we'll get the latest reading on Tokyo inflation in the coming days. For a preview, here's Doug Krisner, host of the Bloomberg Daybreak Asia podcast.
1: Nathan, we'll get the August reading on inflation for the city of Tokyo in the coming week. Now, markets view Tokyo CPI as a leading indicator of what may be seen nationally. For a closer look, I'm joined by Bloomberg's Brian Fowler. Brian covers North Asia economies and government, and he joins from our studios in Tokyo. Thank you for being here. I want to talk about the Tokyo CPI reading for the month of August, but maybe we can begin the conversation by looking rearward to the retail inflation data that we had for the month of July that was released just a few days ago. Overall CPI up at an annual rate of 1.9%. Does that mean inherently that the Bank of Japan is on track for another hike in interest rates, at least in the near term?
2: Doug, I think it definitely puts us on track for an interest rate hike either in September or October. If you look at that headline number, it's just below the BOJ's target. So you might think, OK, well, it's actually just where they want it to be. But Governor Ueda, when he talks about policy, is going to cite underlying inflation, the underlying trend, which is kind of an ambiguous concept that gives him some wiggle room. And he can do that because there have been a few factors that have been distorting the data to the downside.
1: So we know that Japan is a big energy importer, and I'm wondering about the extent to which higher energy costs have been a big contributor to what's going on.
2: Well, energy costs are definitely soaring. So we had some trade data a few days back last week that showed volumes of imports rising by a single-digit number, while as the energy imports were rising by a huge percentage, 80% or so. So it's definitely a factor, but the government has taken steps to sort of mitigate that impact on households and companies by rolling out a lot of steps, utility subsidies, as well as tax cuts on gasoline.
1: So we have seen a lot of weakness in the Japanese currency lately, the intervention that was coordinated between the U.S. and Japan notwithstanding. Where are we right now in understanding the yen's role and what the BOJ may do next?
2: Yeah, so the weak yen is definitely a factor. Ueda will probably try to avoid making a direct line. He'll often say that policy does not aim at any specific currency rate. At the same time, he will say that currency rates are having a bigger impact on prices than in the past. And we know that authorities are concerned about the weak yen. Obviously, the yen fell to a 40-year low in July, just ahead of that coordinated intervention we saw with the U.S.
1: So, obviously, we have the Tokyo CPI reading in the week ahead, and I'm wondering how inflation distributes across the country and how ordinary people in Japan are regarding higher prices right now. First of all, does it usually follow that the urban areas like Tokyo experience inflation in a different way than other parts of the country?
2: The reports can be very different depending on what the governments are doing in order to kind of mitigate inflationary pressure. So we've seen in Tokyo, for example, the local government rolling out subsidies for education. And that actually has had a big factor on families, and that's not a nationwide thing. So we've had cases where the Tokyo CPI was rising at a slower pace than the national trend. And we've had to point out that nationwide is obviously the bigger issue for the BOJ.
1: So we touched a moment ago on the impact of higher energy costs. I'm interested in food prices because there is a version of the Japanese CPI that excludes fresh food. It was up at an annual rate of 1.8% in July. What's going on with food prices right now in Japan?
2: So food prices continue to rise, and yet the impact on the index is actually to exert a drag. And to unpack this, you got to understand that food prices have been rising for quite a while, and last year they were rising at an even bigger pace, faster pace than this year. So, for example, we saw processed food prices rise 3% in the latest month in the national figures. By historical standards, that's a pretty fast pace, but it's slower than the pace we saw in the previous previous month, and it compares with an 8% surge a year ago. So the food prices are actually pulling the CPI lower, even though the pace of increase is quite high for families.
1: So what is the government of Prime Minister Takeuchi saying about inflation right now, and the degree to which the government would essentially not be critical of any move that the BOJ might make to tighten right now in the near term?
2: We feel pretty confident that the government is on board with at least one more hike, and we expect that hike probably in September, but if not, then certainly by October. We think the government might not be keen to see much after that. For Takeuchi, inflation is kind of a plus in the sense that it helps her work on the debt-to-GDP ratio, helps her gives her a little bit of fiscal flexibility. At the same time, it also raises costs on households that compels the government to roll out these costly steps to mitigate that impact, including subsidies for utilities, but also the sales tax cut on food purchases that she plans to roll out from April of next year.
1: So take a step back. Last question before I let you go, and help me understand how well the Japanese economy is performing overall.
2: The Japanese economy is feeling pretty solid right now. We've seen a slew of data that sort of support that idea. The BOJ's Tonkan for the recent quarter performed to the upside, and that, of course, measures corporate sentiment across a lot of industries. We've seen industrial output doing pretty well, better than expected. The weak yen, obviously, is a problem for inflation, but it's definitely boosting exporters and giving them better profits, and that allows them to continue raising wages. So the positive cycle doesn't seem that far off, the cycle of wage hikes feeding into domestic demand and demand-led price growth. So at this point, it looks like Takeuchi is doing the right thing, from at least, to the extent that we can see in the data.
1: Brian, we'll leave it there. Thank you so very much. Bloomberg's Brian Fowler, he covers North Asian economies and government, joining from our studios in Tokyo. We go next to Australia, where mining giant BHP recently reported a full-year underlying profit above expectations, fueled in part by higher copper prices. We had the chance to speak with BHP CEO Brandon Craig. He spoke with Bloomberg TV host Heidi Stroud-Watts.
3: So in a sense, this is kind of the easy earnings season for you, right? Not only are the numbers good, but this wasn't a year where you were in charge. What's your view on these numbers then?
4: Well, I think for BHP, it's been a fantastic set of results. If you actually have a look at the market, we've seen record copper production. Iron ore, which is another very important commodity for us, there's been pretty resilient prices as well. And then across the operations, we've delivered record throughput through Escondida, which is the world's largest copper mine, record productions from Olympic Dam, which is in Copper South Australia, right here in Australia. And of course, on the back of that really strong performance coupled with the strong prices, it's really allowed BHP to deliver what is a stellar set of results. And you can see the great dividend which has resulted from that. So overall, we're feeling pretty positive about where we are right now.
3: Looking forward, what's your strategy then? Is it sort of continuity?
4: Well, there's a couple of things we really want to focus on. The first being a mining company, safety is always fundamentally important, so we will be investing heavily in the safety of our workforce. But importantly, we also really want to accelerate the productivity agenda in BHP. We have an operating system in this company which has really supported year-on-year improvements in performance, both on productivity but also across cost. And on the back of that performance, if we can couple technology with that, we believe we can push out the productivity frontier for this business even further. And then when you have a look at the state of the market, in particular copper, copper has huge demand at the moment. It's really core to the whole digital revolution. We can see it's core to the electrification trends we see across the world. And that's a commodity we really want to invest in. So accelerating a number of very attractive growth projects to deliver that copper is going to be very important for us. And then the final piece is really, this is a very long-term company. We measure performance in decades, not years. So it's really important that we also replenish that resource endowment we have for the future generations that are going to come beyond us.
3: I want to talk quite a bit about copper, because you were saying earlier you've just moved over from Chile, where of course your core copper assets are. There is concern from investors, certainly, that perhaps going forward there might be a failure to fully capture that opportunity because of the declining grades of copper from those assets. What's your strategy for that?
4: Well, for large porphyry deposits, which Escondida is one, and that's dominant in Chile, grade decline is entirely normal. You have to continue to invest year on year into these assets to continue to grow the volumes.

0: would love to see happen. I feel like we're a bit too downbeat on the UK stock market and the UK economy. Like, you just have to open your social media for the amount of doom and gloom you read about it. But I think we're the venture capital of Europe here in the UK. We're great at producing unicorns. We have lots of fantastic research institutions. We've got great listed companies that are actually really good at what they do, but we spend all our time telling ourselves how terrible we are. And that can be a bit self-fulfilling. So I'd just like to put the kind of great into Britain back a little bit.
1: Well, lots of things are kind of terrible, to be fair.
0: Actually, so there's one thing that I do think is that, so you were talking about technology. One risk is stagflation. Another risk is, okay, you have got way more exposure to technology than you probably realize. It's not just how much you've got the tech sector, because Amazon, Tesla are consumer discretionary. Alphabet are actually in communication services. So there's a bunch of stuff which are not called IT, but which are tech companies, really. And that takes the number up higher. But then you've got things like stuff which people would have thought of as being nice defensive sectors, which are actually, to my mind, starting to become more correlated with AI. So utilities. A lot of utilities are the picks and shovels of the AI trade because the energy needs are so great. And if you look at the performance of some of the US utilities, they're like meme stocks. It's like we're talking hundreds of percent returns. This is not boring, just dividend plays. Even like real estate, one of the biggest sectors of the REIT market is data centers. So there are more parts of the portfolio which people might have traditionally thought of would hedge AI risk or tech risk, which are actually now going to become more correlated. So the question then, if you are worried about an AI sell-off, where can you hide? I'm not convinced that just simple sectors will do it because it's getting it everywhere. I can make a good case for international diversification in terms of valuations, outlook, everybody being too downbeat about non-US companies. But do I think that international diversification will bail you out if there's an AI-driven sell-off? I'm skeptical. The biggest stocks in EM are all massive AI tech plays, so you're gonna get hurt there. And then I spent a lot of time doing work trying to think, are there any parts of the market that actually could hedge that risk? Again, prepare, don't predict. Not saying it will happen, but what might do well if it falls over? And one area that I found actually was value equities. And I looked back at data going all the way back to 1996, and I used semiconductors just as a proxy for AI stocks, and looked at all the quarters where semiconductors fell in value. And when they fell in value, the average fall was 12%. The average fall for value equities was zero, so flat. And maybe you're worried about big falls, not just any fall. So I looked at falls that were more than 5%. And then actually, on average, you'd lose 15% in semiconductors and 1% in value. So value won't always work, but it looks like it has a historical track record of doing well at the very precise time that many other parts of your portfolio might all start to fall over all at once. So I think there's a very strong case we can make for people thinking more about value as an investment strategy today.
1: When you do these screens, how are you defining value?
0: Ah, excellent question. So this gets to a problem, I think. So I think that one of the trends we've seen in recent years, like the last decade or so, has been the big move from active towards passive in terms of fund flows. Investors, partly because they're unhappy with the performance of their active managers, have been putting money into passive trackers. I worry significantly that if people allocate to passive value strategies as a way to hedge AI risk, we are going to see them very, very disappointed when you look to the future.
1: Okay. All absolutely fascinating. Duncan, thank you very, very much for all those interesting ideas and tips, by the way. Much appreciated.
0: All right, fantastic. Thank you very much.
1: This week's Merrin Talks Money. If you like our show, rate, review and subscribe wherever you listen to your podcasts. And keep sending your questions or comments to merrinmoney@bloomberg.net. You can also follow me and John on Twitter or X. I'm at MerrinSW and John is John_Stepek. This episode was hosted by me, Merrin Somerset Webb. It was produced by Summer Sadi and Moses Andam, sound designed by Blake Maples, and special thanks, of course, to Duncan Lamont.
2: From the Sky News Centre at 7. A 6-year-old girl's died in hospital after getting into difficulty in the sea off the coast of Shoreham in West Sussex. Her parents and 14-year-old sister died at the scene on Tuesday. Prince Harry and other celebrity claimants, including Sir Elton John, have been ordered to pay more than £9.5 million to the Daily Mail's publisher after losing their privacy case. But there could be better news for the Sussexes' finances, with reports Meghan's in talks to appear in a UK TV show. The couple are expected back here later this month. Royal commentator Robert Jobson says

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3: I'm Michelle Hussein, and you're listening to highlights of the Michelle Hussein Show podcast on Bloomberg Radio. Today, I'm speaking with Hamid Karzai, former president of Afghanistan.
4: How do we build a good country? By divisions and conflict, or by cooperation and understanding each other's point of view, just like you do in your own country? Why should we be the only country in the world fighting it out?
3: Hamid Karzai, who came to power in Afghanistan after 9/11, only to see the Taliban return. Are you having to consider sending your own children overseas to try and complete their education?
4: As a father, it is my responsibility to provide them the best education. But as a citizen of Afghanistan, it is also my responsibility to have my own country ready for educating girls. If I take my daughter out abroad, it will mean that we have given up on this right.
3: From Bloomberg Weekend, this is the Michelle Hussein Show. I'm Michelle Hussein. At exactly this moment, 25 years ago, the summer of 2001, the 9/11 attacks were still a few weeks away. The world had not yet changed as it would that day. And the person at the center of this episode probably had little hope of change in his country, Afghanistan, where the Taliban group, with their hardline interpretation of Islam, had been in control for some years. But as it turned out, everything changed in Hamid Karzai's life in the weeks after 9/11. From being a little-known tribal leader, he was named as his country's interim leader and was then elected president. His nearly 13 years in office were difficult on a number of fronts: security, corruption allegations, a deteriorating relationship with Washington, and ultimately the resurgence of the Taliban, who retook Afghanistan 5 years ago. By then, Hamid Karzai was no longer president, but unlike most of his peers, he did not leave the country at that point. He remained in Kabul, where he still lives today, in circumstances you'll hear him describe, and which I would call a form of house arrest. He does few interviews, and in fact, he wasn't at all sure about the podcast world when we reached out. But with the 9/11 anniversary approaching, it felt like an important moment to understand what he sees as he looks back, and to talk about the everyday, life in Kabul now, his family, the fact that his daughters, like all Afghan girls, are banned from going to school after the age of 12. And just finally, before we dive in, Bloomberg subscribers can access my written notes on this episode. They are at bloomberg.com/Michelle. And that's where you get a deeper picture of what we discuss, the extra details, other people's views, the context around my questions and Hamid Karzai's answers. So with that, here's what happened when he joined us from his book-lined study in Kabul.
4: Hi.
3: Mr. Karzai, how are you?
4: You know, we have never done a podcast. This is the first time.
3: It's the future of media.
4: It is. The other one that we haven't done yet is documentaries that I refuse to do. But the podcast would use the first one, and welcome. And let's hope it becomes the best available to us.
3: Well, I welcome you. And it's also really nice to see you wearing your cloak.
4: Yeah.
3: I would call it a chora. I don't know what you call it in Pashto.
4: Chapan. Both in Pashto and in Farsi.
3: Okay. It's beautiful and it will be very familiar to people watching this. So I was thinking that I'd like to begin with an image that has stayed with me for the last 5 years and which has really come back to me this summer. And it's the image of you in August 2021, those days of uncertainty as the Taliban were approaching Kabul. And you released a video where you're standing with your three little daughters and you're asking everyone to stay calm and hoping for the best. And I watched it again just now. And I want to know what you were thinking that day that you were not able to say.
4: Well, things for me that day were were very unexpected. Even about an hour and a half before I did that video, over lunch, I was arguing with my colleagues and friends that things were all right, though I had been receiving calls from all around that things were collapsing. But I did not believe it and felt that there would be some form of a conclusion to the peace process, in that the state will stay, but an arrangement with the Taliban will be made for a government that includes all Afghans towards stability and peace in the country. That didn't happen. At about 2:45, as I was preparing for a meeting with the ambassador of Russia, who was supposed to visit me at 4 o'clock, I learned that the country was empty of the responsible personnel and the state structure.
3: The president had left, your successor had left the country.
4: I had left. And the Presidential Security Service came to my house, who were providing also security to me, telling me that this has happened. Now they asked me what to do with the palace. Are you coming there? What should we do? I told them, no, I'm an individual now, a citizen of the country. I have no authority to do a thing like that. But you go and hold on to the palace and protect it till someone responsible emerges at the gates, and then your job is done. But then my colleagues told me that, well, that's not enough. There's this whole country that's now in uncertainty, and we must do something. And then I thought, well, the only thing and the best thing that I can do is to stand up and call on the Afghan people and vote on the Taliban who are arriving, and on the Republican personnel, security personnel who are still in the country, who are still around, to protect the people and to provide security, and ask the people to be strong and be vigilant.
3: The way you're describing that day, it's you remember every moment.
4: Every.
3: You know, and I can understand why, because it must be one of the most intense days in your life, and I know you've had many of those. What were the girls saying to you? Because in the video, you can hear the sound of the helicopters overhead.
4: Yes.
3: You have that sense of something happening in the city.
4: The younger ones were not very aware. They knew something was going on. But the older one, of course, was aware, and she was worried and, a little scared of what would happen.
3: Did you consider going to the airport and getting on one of those planes? Because you could have done.
4: No, I did not consider that. I was approached by some friendly governments a day before that and weeks before that, that they would provide us a plane in case a thing like that happened, that me and my family would be taken out to those capitals. I refused. I said, no, I will not leave.
3: And have you had cause to regret that? Because 5 years on, as you said, the power sharing did not happen.
4: No.
3: Women are not working. Girls, as you know for yourself and your own family, have to learn at home because they're not able to go to school after the age of 12.
4: No. I rather am very happy I didn't do that. This is our home, this country. And you don't leave your home when things go difficult. You stay on and get it corrected. I know we don't have our girls studying. Women are not working. And there's a lot more that troubles the country. But this is our country. And we must build it back. And we must build it back by cooperation. All of us, all the Afghan people. The Taliban are also Afghans. They belong to this country. We are also Afghans. We belong to this country. All other Afghans. Those who are in opposition to the Taliban are Afghans. We all, the opposition to the Taliban, and people like us who live in this country, we must all join hands and give an end to this perpetual conflict or the danger of conflict. And work it out together.
3: So hearing you speak in that way, obviously I'm curious about whether you are saying something is happening, a new movement. Who are the opposition that you speak of? Is this the remnants of the former Afghan National Army, people like you, what is happening that makes you think there is an era of cooperation that is coming?
4: I'm thinking of all Afghans. I can't speak for all Afghans. I mean, look, during my time in office, I called on the Taliban as brothers because they belong to this country, because I wanted to convey to them that we can sit together and build this country together. Today, I call all others who are, for one reason or another, not happy with the situation in Afghanistan. They're also Afghans, and they're our brothers. So Afghans, the countrymen, our compatriots, this country belongs to all of us, and we must work it together.
3: But those various moments along the way in the last 5 years, there have been the times where it looked like something might change, that girls might be able to stay in school beyond primary education. None of those hopes have materialized. Is there actually a dialogue? Do you think you have some kind of influence with the Taliban?
4: No, I have no influence with the Taliban, but I do talk to them whenever the opportunity comes, to some of their leadership. I've been doing this from the very beginning. I've been repeatedly speaking to them and telling them of the importance of education for Afghanistan, of the importance of Afghan women half the society getting back to work, and that this country belongs to all the Afghan people. A lot of them, many, many of them understand and appreciate and do agree with me. And this shall go on until we reach our objectives.
3: And have you reached any of your objectives so far? What is the general response when you speak? They agree and then nothing happens? Or do you see signs of small change that you want us to know about?
4: The very fact that that dialogue is on, the very fact that we still sit down and talk, the very fact that recognition for the correct path is there, means that there is hope. Even if there isn't, we must go on and keep asking and deliver eventually.
3: More from my conversation with Hamid Karzai coming up. I'm Michelle Hussein, and this is Bloomberg.
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2: I'm Michelle Hussein, and you're listening to highlights of the Michelle Hussein Show podcast on Bloomberg Radio. Today, I'm speaking with Hamid Karzai, former president of Afghanistan. I do wonder what the toll is on you personally, seeing your eldest daughter no longer able to go out to school. When I realized that had happened, I read back some of your speeches, and repeatedly you said as president how much it meant to you to see boys and girls being able to go out to school, that that sight in the morning gave you so much. And now in your own family, that has had to stop for your eldest.
3: Many of the difficulties our country suffered in the past 40 years was because of the extremely difficult environment that our country found itself in, right from the Soviet invasion of Afghanistan till today. The only time that children got the opportunity to educate themselves and did it wonderfully all over the countries, boys and girls, was the 20 years of the Republic. This produced a huge number of educated men and women in Afghanistan. And like any other country, ma'am, the only way for Afghanistan to stand tall, provide for itself, and do well is through an educated population. We cannot imagine progress any other way but through education. And for that reason, during my time in office and today, I call for education for the Afghan people, especially for girls.
2: And when you say this in your dialogue with the Taliban, what is the response?
3: Those who come and meet me, those who talk to me, they are of the same opinion as I am.
2: But they don't hold sufficient power.
3: That I don't know, and I won't reflect on that. But I can tell you that they agree with me, and a great, great number of the clergy, the ulama in the country, have called for the girls' right to education and women's right to work. This is a debate that is overwhelmingly in favor of education in the Afghan society in our country. And I'm sure, ma'am, someday, sooner or later, we will get back. But we hope that this will happen soon, and it will happen through an agreement and through a cooperative environment rather than other means.
2: Are you having to consider sending your own children overseas to try and complete their education? Because if it comes back later rather than sooner, they are the generation who will have lost out.
3: As a father, it is my responsibility to provide them the best education, the best one can have, especially to girls. But as a citizen of Afghanistan, it is also my responsibility to have my own country ready for educating girls in our own environment, in our own culture, in our own historical perspective, in our own languages. Plus training a first-class world citizen. If I take my daughter out abroad, it will mean that we have given up on this right. And I will never give up on this right.
2: There is another milestone I've been thinking about, and that is that it's 25 years nearly since the September 11th attacks. And it was in the aftermath of that, the US invasion, that you returned to the country and you became the interim leader and then the president. And yet by the time you were leaving office in 2014, you were talking about the United States as never really having wanted peace in Afghanistan, that they had their own agenda and goals. So as you look back on this 25-year period, what can you say about what you saw of the United States?
3: Before September 11, when we were busy inside Afghanistan and as refugees in Pakistan, and beyond that in Rome with our late king, His Majesty Zayed Shah, We were working towards the convening of an OIJRK, where through an intra-Afghan dialogue process, where Afghans would get together from all walks of life, from all over the country, and decide the country's future through dialogue and through the expression of the will of the Afghan people. It was during this time that we began to engage very closely with the United States. I did it personally as well. And also with Europeans, with Russia, with Iran, with Pakistan, with Turkey. We had a great international engagement in order to reach the objectives that we had in mind. But September 11 brought the immediate action forward, and then the decision of the Security Council allowing the United States to come to Afghanistan together with its allies was the culmination of that effort, through which I was at that time inside Afghanistan, in central Afghanistan. I was declared as the head of the interim government. The United States did approve of our call for dialogue, just like the Europeans and others. And when they came initially, things flourished very, very well. The Afghan people's lives changed, the economy changed, support came, and the reconstruction came, and education and health services, a lot happened. Where I ran into difficulties with the United States was over the conduct of military operations in South Afghanistan, targeting homes and villages and populations and creating prisons in our country for us, for the Afghan people.
2: But the reason they were doing that was having supported the creation of a new Afghanistan. They were seeing it threatened by the resurgence of the Taliban. And by the time you get to 2010, when your relationship with the Americans had deteriorated considerably, they were trying to emphasize in statements that it was the Taliban who were responsible for more civilian casualties than coalition forces were.
3: No.
2: You don't think that statement's true?
3: No. The country became peaceful. People returned, millions of refugees from Pakistan and Iran and from the West. The country flourished. We could have done a lot better by focusing on peace deals and not intimidating villages and local populations, villages where most of the Taliban lived. When the Republic was established, many of the Taliban leaders settled down in their homes. They went back to their villages. NATO troops and some of our own went and raided those homes for no reason. And then there was also Pakistan, which was fomenting trouble in Afghanistan, which was doing all sorts of things to weaken and undermine the Republic. And the Americans knew that. And we would discuss all these issues. So to put it in a few short words, there are two sides to the U.S. presence in Afghanistan. One is that of assistance and support and reconstruction and betterment, without a doubt. And we are grateful for that to the American people, for the money that they sent to Afghanistan, for the millions of Afghan educated youth that we have today, not only the Americans, the Europeans and other countries and neighbors. All of that is magnificent. There's also this other side, unfortunately, a very sad side of bombardment of our villages, of bombardment of our homes, of barging into our homes and of raids and of creating prisons, which I strongly, strongly disagreed with. And I was absolutely right to disagree.
2: But as you look back, that conference in Bonn in 2001, you were not there. You had actually nearly been killed by an American bomb dropped by... dropped in Afghanistan by mistake at that very moment. But the Taliban were excluded from that Bonn conference. Now, it was soon after 9/11. They had given Osama bin Laden and al-Qaeda a home, essentially, in Afghanistan. But as you look back now, do you think it was a mistake to exclude them? Because as you say, they were Afghans, they are Afghans. And perhaps that was one of the first moments that laid the ground for what would happen later.
3: It became clear in the very early stages that that was a mistake. That some of the organizers of the Bonn conference also very soon came to tell me that that was a mistake, that they should have been invited, and some other Afghans too.
2: And would you have agreed that at the time, if they'd asked you at the time?
3: Absolutely, absolutely, absolutely. The first,
2: even though you'd been campaigning against them, and I know, I think you hold them responsible for the assassination of your father only a couple of years before.
3: I was campaigning for a united, peaceful Afghanistan. How do we build a good country? By divisions and conflict, or by cooperation and understanding each other's point of view and building a middle ground, creating a middle ground on which we all stand and move forward, just like you do in your own country? Why should we be the only country in the world fighting it out?
2: So what does your experience lead you to conclude as you look at the last few months and the war between the US and Iran and what appears to have been a desire for regime change in Iran, which obviously hasn't happened? What do you see when you look at that situation?
3: During the Republic, especially during my time in office, Iran and the United States both remained very cooperative with Afghanistan. Iran did not make an issue of the U.S. presence in Afghanistan. They actually said, well, their presence is good for your country. And the United States did not object to our close cooperation with our neighbor, Iran. They understood. But for the two countries, the United States and Iran, look, they're both great people, great countries. Iran is a great old civilization, a country of tremendous art and literature and culture. And it's our neighbor, religious, cultural, linguistic. We are almost the closest one can find in the world. The United States, too, is a great power. There are hundreds of thousands of Afghans who are prospering in the United States. We want the two countries to live peacefully and friendly together. It's good for both of them. That has been my advice during my time in office. That is my advice today.
2: More from my conversation with Hamid Karzai coming up. I'm Michelle Hussein, and this is Bloomberg.
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2: I'm Michelle Hussein, and you're listening to highlights of the Michelle Hussein Show podcast on Bloomberg Radio. Today, I'm speaking with Hamid Karzai, former president of Afghanistan. There is an irony in the fact that you and others for so long have accused Pakistan of supporting the Taliban before they returned to power, and now those two are fighting each other.
3: Well, this proves that Pakistan can't live with any Afghan government. They couldn't live with the Republic. They can't find common ground with the Taliban. So that means there's something wrong in Pakistan's own policy towards Afghanistan. And I hope it will be corrected. I have repeatedly called on Pakistan to seek a civilized relationship with Afghanistan. Civilized meaning away from the use of extremism and radicalism, to find a more sophisticated means of seeking its objectives in Afghanistan, rather than through trying to undermine Afghanistan or weaken Afghanistan. That won't help them. That will hurt them as it is hurting them now.
2: But you know what it's like to face militancy in your own country. And last year was the worst year for militancy in Pakistan for a decade. And they accuse the Afghan Taliban of supporting the insurgency in Balochistan and supporting militants like the Pakistani Taliban. That is the picture from their perspective. And I wonder how you think this can be resolved. Is it Chinese mediation? Is it some other country trying to step in?
3: Militancy is wrong, and militancy is what Pakistan used against Afghanistan. On an effort for peace between Afghanistan and Pakistan, I think Britain is one of the countries with deep relationship historically with Pakistan and Afghanistan. They understand the region very well. I hope they will gear up a lot of their good offices and do what they can to bring a more sensible relationship in this region, and especially to convey to Pakistan that they need to change their ways and means with regard to Afghanistan. And this is something that I've engaged with the British government often in the past year and a half, and we hope they will succeed. China, too, is welcome. It's a country that has a tremendous influence in Pakistan and is also a friend with Afghanistan. So both can join hands, or one of them may take the lead and do it.
2: There is a new British Prime Minister, but I think his priorities will be very much domestic. It's hard to imagine that much attention going on to something that will feel far away. I want to bring the conversation back to you and your life. We're talking in what I assume is your study or in a book-lined room. It looks like a very peaceful setting. But what is everyday life like for you? Do you have the freedom to leave your home in Kabul?
3: Not without letting the Taliban authorities know that I'm leaving somewhere. And then if they agree, they provide the security and the escort to take me there. Some colleagues and visitors are allowed, others are not allowed.
2: So they have to be approved. People who come and see you have to be people who are allowed.
3: Each visit, yes.
2: And how often do you ask for permission to go somewhere, and where do you choose to go?
3: Not often. I often go when Dr. Abdullah visits. I visit his house and sometimes to clinics or hospitals or places that I need to be. But that's very rare. Maybe once in 3-4 months.
2: How are you coping with that? This is your city. This is your country. I know even when you were president, though, that the security situation meant that you could not move around as freely as you would have wished to. But it does sound like a form of house arrest.
3: I'm fine. I don't complain. My personal situation is really insignificant to what we need to do for Afghanistan. So it's really nothing. I mean, it doesn't even occur to me that I have these issues. No, it's the work that we need to do for the country that is the greatest of my concerns and worries.
2: But you maintain a routine, you keep up with the news, or how do you fill the hours?
3: Yes, this is very well. Fill the hours completely. Completely the news I receive every day and engage with some of the colleagues who are allowed daily to come and have conversations abroad with Afghans and members of the international community on phone or video calls, just like you and I are doing today. So no, my time is filled very much, and I do my exercise, I walk around the house. It's all right. The things that the distractions don't bother me at all. It's the objective that we have that constantly keeps me running, and I'm happy doing it.
2: So if they asked you, come be in the government, take control of a ministry, or have some other role, would you say yes? No.
3: No.
2: You're shaking your head.
3: No, I would not say yes. I don't need to be in the government. I've done my time in office. I did what I could for the country. I had my faults. I had my successes, my achievements. I don't need to be in the government anymore. I'm very happy to live in my own country as a citizen of Afghanistan, as one of the Afghan people. But I want to live in a country where girls can go to school, where there can be a future for this country. And that is what I want. That's what I'm working on. I'm not challenging, people in government, this or any other government. What I want is a living, vibrant society.
2: Yeah. And you know that's not what it's like outside the walls of your home. There's an ongoing humanitarian situation. There's also the desperate situation with the recent flooding and people's homes being washed away.
3: Immensely sad. Immensely sad. Immensely sad. And I thank the international community for providing a support on those occasions when we have natural disasters occurring to us, and Afghans who do this.
2: But that's what makes me wonder what you think the future holds, or how you think outsiders should or perhaps shouldn't form a relationship or reach some kind of accommodation with the Taliban. You've stated your position, you wouldn't be with them. So there are governments which are accrediting Taliban representatives as diplomats. I think only Russia has formally recognized the Taliban as the government of Afghanistan legitimately. What do you think Afghanistan's international relationships under this government should be?
3: When I said I don't want to be in the government, I definitely don't want to be in the government. But this doesn't mean that I do not want to cooperate for a better Afghanistan. On the international community, look, the Taliban are a de facto authority in Afghanistan. And the foreign governments need to work with them for the delivery of help to the Afghan people, for lots of other issues that they need to be working with. That's understandable, and that should carry on.
2: But I'm really asking you about the normalization of diplomatic relations. If someone working for Andy Burnham got in touch and said, should we recognize the Taliban government? Is that the way for us to have influence and to try and change things for the better? What's your advice?
3: Well, recognition and legitimacy comes from the fulfillment of certain conditions in Afghanistan. The international community has been asking for that repeatedly. The United Nations has been asking for that repeatedly, which is, again, I keep repeating myself, the return of girls to school, the return of women to work. The UN has been very clear about, and so have been individual countries.
2: So not now. You would not want to see a process of normalization?
3: I would want to see a process where Afghans get together, where a path towards a better future is sorted out by all the Afghans in their own country, where people feel that they are participating and that they belong and that they have their rights and that they're prospering in their own country.
2: Do you ever struggle to maintain the hope because I'm struck by how you continue to look forward despite the experience of the last 5 years? Or is it simply that there is no alternative?
3: No, I am very hopeful. Afghanistan will be a country where we will be prospering very, very well. We'll be educated. We'll be a great country where we are a country of massive history and culture and roots. And we will do well. I have no doubt.
2: You said a moment ago that you had achievements and also faults. And I wonder if I can ask you to just give me one of each before we let you go. The achievement you're most proud of and the fault that you would admit to.
3: The achievement, the greatest, was education for the Afghan people. Boys and girls, millions got educated. Hundreds of thousands went to higher education. The country was rebuilt. Afghanistan became home for all Afghans. This was the best. I'm very happy about that. There was a sense of unity and belonging. Plus much more, you know. The faults, I worked for peace so much, where all Afghans would live together in a peaceful country. That didn't happen during my time in office, and I regret that.
2: Do you see that as a personal failure sometimes, or circumstances?
3: Circumstances, but also personal failure. This was my wish. I wanted it. I didn't reach it.
2: Who knows? Who knows what the future holds? We've talked about a long sweep of history, so perhaps there is a... Perhaps there is something yet in the future.
3: There will be. There will be.

0: circumstances.
1: Circumstances, but also personal fear. This was my wish. I wanted it. I didn't reach it.
0: Who knows? Who knows what the future holds? We've talked about a long sweep of history, so perhaps there is a perhaps there is something yet in the future.
1: There will be. There will be. Sure.
0: Mr. Karzai, thank you so much for talking to us.
1: Good talking to you. And wonderful conversation.
0: We will let you end your day. How was the first podcast experience?
1: Fantastic. Very, very good.
0: Podcast didn't exist when you were president of Afghanistan, of course.
1: No, it didn't exist.
0: Well, I'm happy to have had the chance to talk to you. And I wish you well. And I wish your family well, especially your daughters.
1: Thank you. All the best wishes. This was a good conversation.
0: Thank you for listening to some of the highlights from my podcast. To hear the full conversation, please subscribe to The Michelle Hussein Show, wherever you get your podcasts. I'm Michelle Hussein, and this is Bloomberg.
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0: This is Wall Street Week. I'm David Westin, bringing you stories of capitalism. U.S.-Canada trade talks come to the brink. Former Canadian Foreign Minister Chrystia Freeland tells us what is at stake. And there's been a lot of speculation about what AI will mean for jobs. Apollo's Torsten Slok brings us the first study of its kind on what's actually happened since ChatGPT came on the scene. Plus, it supports $1.4 trillion of U.S. GDP and 16 million jobs. But the Colorado River is running out of water. We look at government plans to ration what's left. But we start with the hundreds of billions of dollars being raised to invest in artificial intelligence, including $500 billion in one deal done by NVIDIA. Sam Palmisano served as CEO of IBM, where he was responsible for capital investment in new technologies and the need to make sure they made money for the company. So, Sam, there is a lot of money being invested in AI, whether it's chips or whether it's data centers, including the NVIDIA announced deal, $500 billion. Give us the perspective of a CEO of a big tech company. How do you decide how much to invest in a new technology?
1: How we would have thought about it, as you know, I have one of these big tech companies. We would have thought about where do we see the future state? And you go back to Watson with the 360, because that was going to be from unit record to computation, called a computer, right? In my particular case, it was AI, Watson, Jeopardy, you know, right? So how do you jump ahead of the next generation? Because the investment cycles in the R&D are going to be several years. So you have to start no different than quantum. That's another example of that. That's true for all tech companies. I'd say it's true for many companies that are relying upon any form of technology. It could be energy and those sorts of things as well. So we would always look out in time, and that could be from the R&D cycle, it'd be like a 7 to 10 years on the models, 3 to 5 for short term. We'd call that operational investment, but for the longer term things. And then basically you start out with goals and milestones and objectives because you don't have numbers. And then as you get closer, you actually build your return equations as your business model dictates. So if your IRR is 15% or 14%, that would be the hurdle rate the guys would have to come over before you launched.
0: 7 to 10 years is a long time in any business.
1: Yes.
0: But right now, it seems like 7 to 10 months in AI is a long
1: true.
0: Time.
1: Product cycle time, right?
0: Exactly. So how do you project out returns with AI that's changing so fast?
1: Well, the software's changing fast, and the models, right? The learning models, the frontier models, that's what's changing really fast. Data centers aren't changing fast. I mean, the estimates are 3 to 5 years before this stuff comes online. That's not unrealistic. Semiconductors, to get it online, probably 7, nuclear at least 10. So that's the energy requirement for a lot of these things. So these things are long cycle times before you actually get the capacity in place. Now, I mean, the challenge with this in the interim, obviously, is people, the large hyperscalers, the big guys out there, will probably have enough requirement that they'll in many ways control the market. I mean, because they'll make the big bets in the short term. They'll get the data centers. They'll get the energy. Other guys that are trying to compete or even to participate in this market are, I think, be squeezed out.
0: We have all these announcements. Is this money actually going to be invested? Is it going to happen?
1: Well, right now, the memorandums of understanding. People claim that there's commitments and there's teeth in these agreements. I have not read them. I have asked people who theoretically should know, and they tend not to comment on the actual specifics. So I'm just going to leave it at that. I can't imagine if this thing adjusts, say, economically. Suppose, for example, just adoption slows. It doesn't have to be an economic downturn. Just a simple thing. Your adoption curve, you assume it'll be 7 to 8 years. Let's make it 10 to 12. That slows. You're not going to build out the capacity as quickly. That alone, you know, could cause, I think, a change in their plans. And then if their firm commitments, it's one thing, which I doubt, as they become more variable commitments over time, someone, again, is going to have to deal with the shortages. I mean, either the bondholders, I mean, someone committed to put a shovel in the ground to build a data center. Someone agreed to add energy capacity to support this aggressive case that we see today. at some point, if things do slow, that would have to adjust.
0: The way things are today, we tend to look at a company based on return on investing capital.
1: Yes.
0: And we compare companies depending on their return. For example, I took a look and IBM is running about 10% return on investing capital.
1: Yeah.
0: Microsoft, you know, Google, Alphabet is like 25%.
1: Correct.
0: Take the 10% number on $500 billion. That's a lot of incremental income that you have to generate every year.
1: Every year. And put that on a base of, say, IBM today, 60 or 70 billion. I was 100 billion when I was there, 105, whatever. Put on that base of some level, of, well, our margins were a little higher than they are today. But put on the base that you already have a stream of several billion, you got to add an additional several billion in an annual basis. And I used to say that at IBM, for us to grow at 7 or 8% just on the top line, we'd have to be create a Fortune 50 company every 14 months. Now, in enterprise computing, that's tougher. Consumer in tech is probably an easier way to do that. You get a hit, hot phone or whatever it happens to be. But if you're selling to banks or telcos or governments, the odds of them taking up their expenditures at that rate so you could create a Fortune 50 company is pretty tough to do.
0: If you look back in history, some of which you lived at IBM, but also going back to the Industrial Revolution, railways, things like that, are there patterns with these sort of technological revolutions that we see?
1: Yeah, there are actually. There's a scholar at Cambridge, her name is Carlotta Perez, and she's done a lot of work going back to 1771 for the Industrial Revolution, then the steam engine, and then oil and gas, and then microelectronics and compute, and now she would probably run her sixth generation, but the pattern's the same. Over time, it starts with she calls the installation cycle. We would call maybe the infrastructure build out today. That's the base that gets put in place, and it takes several years to do that, obviously, to get it to scale. And then normally what has happened over this history here is that it has corrected for multiple reasons. It could be an economic reason, it could be policy. I mean, governments do things that sometimes don't always stimulate growth. So there could be multiple reasons why, in every situation, it adjusted. Now, her argument is that's good for capitalism because it resets the cost base. And then what happens is she calls it the deployment cycle, then people build up, and then it goes to maturity with big societal impact. That pattern has repeated itself since the 18th century. Will it repeat itself again today? People argue it won't. I'd argue back in the dot-com bubble, they said it won't. There and as well. I mean, housing crisis, it was never going to go down. I mean, as you know, we've all lived these things. Unfortunately, circumstances do change.
0: It's good for capitalism to reset the cost base. It's not necessarily good for investors who've invested in that.
1: Yes.
0: That means somebody is taking a haircut along the way. As a CEO, how do you make sure that you don't get caught out in that?
1: Well, basically, let's go back to my IBM story here. We would be more conservative on the aggressive case. You have to admit, I think the cases are the optimistic, all thing goes well, we used to say all trees don't grow to heaven. So you have to have a downside case to go, we called it a plan B, quite honestly. So you'd have your plan A, you would drive to the plan A, which is the high optimistic case, but you had a plan B that if you had to correct quickly, you could adjust. And I would say probably 6 out of 10 times we were adjusting before that cycle was over. Because, again, it's very difficult to predict. Think about if you're dealing with just a flat-out demand statement. I mean, who can call it? They can't call supply chain demand for a year or two from now, much less 8 to 10, where you're making these assumptions.
0: In the Perez work, she also talks about a financialization of these things, where the financial markets really kick in now. And
1: yes.
0: We're seeing that to some extent now. There are some reports about off-balance sheet financing. Do we have our arms around exactly how much these companies are investing?
1: There's no transparency, as you probably know, in the off-balance sheet estimates. And the companies at this point in time, given where the projects are, don't have a requirement to disclose. So you have a bunch of factors there where people are being estimated. But if you're a financial analyst in this space and you're trying to figure out the true liability or the true debt that you have relative to the company's debt capacity, it's very, very difficult.
0: As people are projecting returns, future returns, which are speculative necessarily, it's a new technology, there's another factor that appears to be coming into play, and that's China. with a different approach to their models and a less expensive one, which could constrain those returns, could it not?
1: Yeah, well, there's an alternative today. It's called open source. I mean, we did a program together on open source that happened to be with Linux and the operating system, and then applications that were built on top of that. Well, the Chinese are arguing with DeepSeek and those sorts of things, and the latest ones have just come out, that there's no reason why they can't have this open source capability available, and it doesn't require, their models don't require the same capacity as the U.S. models, the proprietary models, i.e. the GPU capacity, so they have an alternative that's less cost, and that's what they're deploying. My point of view is that if I was China, not the United States, because the U.S., you would not like this, if I was China, I would just go take the rest of the world, let the U.S., have a sanction, say you can't come in, you can't sell in my market. Fine, but that today is probably less than 20-25% of the market. So go get the 75. And if you look at what's going on in Asia, that's where they're going. And they're going to take their model, which the old industrial model, they'll build a massive scale, low cost, high quality, which people say couldn't be high quality. High quality, take it to market, and then we know what happened everywhere else. And they're running the same play here.
0: Coming up, it's time to stop speculating and start looking at the data. Torsten Slok of Apollo takes us through his study of what the actual use of AI means for the workforce.
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1: This is a story of puts and takes. Until recently, most of the talk about the effect of AI on employees has been based on theory. But now we are starting to get some data. Torsten Slok is chief economist for Apollo and recently co-authored a paper analyzing those data for hundreds of occupations. And though it is early going, the initial results indicate that those most affected feel it in the size of their paycheck rather than whether they get to keep their job.
2: It is now possible to look at what happened before ChatGPT came along and what happened after ChatGPT came along. And what we did was that we categorized the employment and wage numbers into occupations and asked what occupations were exposed a lot to AI and what occupations are exposed less to AI. And then we looked at, as a natural experiment, what happened before ChatGPT came along and what happened after ChatGPT came along. So when you look at the 300 different occupations that we looked at in terms of AI exposure, the conclusion is, at least where we sit right now, that those occupations that are highly exposed to AI, they are seeing weaker wage growth, but the employment effect on everyone is insignificant.
1: What surprised you about the results that you might not have expected going in?
2: Well, the debate around AI in the labor market for now some time has been about labor displacement. In other words, there's a lot of worries about that when AI comes along, then work processes are going to get automated, and therefore a lot of workers are going to lose their jobs. What we found was that that effect is not quite here yet. Instead, let's also not forget that when AI, of course, becomes more easily available as a tool, now it's also easier to open a new business. So if you look at the weekly data from the Census for Business Formation, you are at the moment seeing business creation in the U.S. is at the highest level ever in U.S. history. So on the scale, you have on the one hand an automation and replacement effect that certainly is saying that the labor market should get worse. But on the other hand, so far the dominating effect has been that there is also a much more dynamic economy where people can now invent ideas, use agents, use loops, graphs to come up with ideas, and as a result create more businesses that ultimately likely will also create some more employment.
1: In talking about the labor market getting worse, as I understand your study, it said it gets worse more on the wage growth than it does actually in people losing jobs. But it's not evenly distributed.
2: Yeah, there are some occupations that are more negatively impacted. We chose, and this was somewhat randomly, to categorize the buckets of occupations into those occupations that are more than half exposed to AI and those that are less than half exposed to AI. In other words, try to cut the sample into different categories of who is it that has high exposure, who is it that has low exposure, again, by this actual users data. And that does show you that those who have higher exposure generally saw lower wage growth. So in other words, you can begin to worry about that maybe AI, because it is replacing knowledge workers, is going to create some downward pressure on wage growth. So far, not on employment, but it's going to create some downward pressure on wage growth.
1: You say in your report that it's still early days, that the effects may grow over time. Do you have any sense where we are in that process and how those effects may grow?
2: We don't quite know at this point, because the market is trying to figure out the answer to that question literally every day, namely, how quick is the AI payoff going to come? At the moment, enterprises are investing a lot of money in AI, but when you look at the actual margins for the S&P 493, meaning not the Magnificent Seven, margins have not gone up yet. Most people, including me, expect that we should begin to see some improvements in margins over the next several quarters, but at this point, it is still very early days where businesses are trying, like an S-curve, to figure out, well, now we have a new technology, now we're trying to figure out how to use that technology, and once we then have a way to use that technology, we will likely see another step higher in the S. And the implication, of course, is that those industries that will be able to implement and adopt AI will, of course, be the next winners as this technology continues to develop.
1: Based on what you've seen so far, including this study, what does it say for economic policy? What should people in Washington be focused on right now?
2: Well, the challenge in policymaking at the moment is that we just don't know which scenario we're looking at. Let's say the unemployment rate goes to like 10-15% because people lose their jobs. Then, of course, economic policy should be focusing on that problem. If, on the other hand, that the dominating effect here becomes that business creation is creating so many more jobs and therefore the unemployment rate, which is the consensus expectation, would actually be going down, well, in that case, policymaking does not need to worry about displacement of workers. Then they should instead maybe worry about the economy overall. overheating, and another set of economic tools from policymaking will be needed. So that's why the problem where we sit right now here in 2026 is we just don't know whether the scenario at this point is one where the labor market is going to get a lot weaker or it's going to get a lot hotter. And for that reason, therefore, the best thing for policymakers at this point is just literally like the market to wait and see.
1: Are you as optimistic about AI at the end of this study as you were at the beginning?
2: I'm very optimistic about AI because I do think that the effect of creating a more dynamic economy, many more opening up new businesses in consulting, in finance, in legal services, and those new businesses will compete with the incumbents, and that will continue to put more and more competitive pressure on the economy. And that's something that we should all be very interested in because that creates more jobs, that creates more businesses, and ultimately as a result of that, I truly believe that AI is a miracle drug that will both create higher productivity and also create higher employment. So I'm very optimistic on what AI will bring to the U.S. and the global economy.
1: Whether AI eventually spells riches or ruin for workers, the numbers so far tell only part of the story. Inside companies, executives are already deciding which jobs can be automated, which workers can be retrained, and how best to allocate labor costs. Diane Gerson is a senior advisor at Boston Consulting Group. And she confronted those choices when she was head of human resources at IBM.
3: For certain jobs where there's high attrition, those are the jobs that are being automated the first with AI. Those jobs are being replaced at a lower rate. The demand for those jobs is lower, and it's your classic demand supply. So people are taking jobs at lower rates in those job categories, customer service being an example, or business services. Those are the types of jobs where you need fewer of them because the work can be done by fewer people faster. So to the extent that they are being hired, yes, they may be hired at a lower rate, but I don't see companies cutting pay. The only area that I would see this happening is in areas where you have contractors, right? So what you're seeing is there's a lot of data available. There are data brokers that can tell, hospitals that are hiring traveling nurses, which of the traveling nurses have, low credit scores or credit problems. And so they can offer a lower wage and know they'll get it. Or ride hailing services, if there's a driver who previously took a ride at a lower rate, they'll keep being offered that lower rate. So I think those are spot wages as opposed to employees, and you're going to see that happening faster.
1: When you talk about categories that have, for example, high attrition, things like customer service, and in general, and I understand this is a rough correlation, does that tend to correlate with lower income, lower salaried?
3: Yes. Oh, absolutely. Yeah.
1: So it's plausible that AI would affect first the lower paid employees before it gets to the upper levels.
3: Yes. Let's take legal. So it's the paralegals that are going to go first, right? Because so much of the paralegal work can now be done by, one of the AI firms, Harvey or whatever. And so to the extent that a law firm says, oh, but we want these paralegals to be overseeing the AI, then their jobs will change somewhat. Or we'd like to train them to become, some junior level of lawyer that never existed before. Because that kind of work, we never really could accomplish with our junior lawyers. So there's a variety of different things going on. But yes, it's starting at the bottom with the more repetitive tasks, the analytical tasks, the known models. And of course, the big question is, as it moves up the stack, and it's already moving up the stack, particularly in tech, how are you going to train the senior people? Because if it's gobbling up the jobs below, the pipeline is lost. And so I'm seeing a lot of really thoughtful work being given to that by companies because they want to preserve their judgment capability. They want to preserve their leadership capability and their highest levels of expertise. And so you've got to develop them through some set of jobs.
1: The projections right now, and you need them to justify the investment that's being made, is that this AI is going to increase productivity substantially. If that in fact delivers on the promise, what does that mean for the workforce?
3: Some companies are thinking broadly and saying, you know, productivity actually isn't going to increase our valuation that much. I mean, just doing things faster and cheaper doesn't mean you're going to, you know, have the highest valuations. But if we can create new products, if we can create new opportunities, if we can do breakthrough innovation, then, you know, then we'll have a higher valuation because we'll have growth, right? So I think those companies are saying, what can we now do with AI that's going to elevate our capability as opposed to just making us more productive and faster?
1: A motivated workforce is essential and was part of your central responsibility at IBM. As you look at AI, assuming you had your old job back, how would you use this to motivate the workforce? Because it could cut either way. It could demoralize people, really change the culture in a negative way, or I guess conceivably could motivate people. How would you use it?
3: Well, I think some companies have done this really well. And I'll call out Walmart. You know, they spoke with all of their employees and they said, AI is for you. You are in charge of the AI. It's to make your job better. And you're going to be involved in every stage of this implementation of AI. And so instead of it being done to them, they were made to feel like they're empowered with AI, right? And I think that's where, when people feel like they're losing their agency and their control, and they're just going to be, you know, I'm thinking about sort of, I Love Lucy when they're on that chocolate line with Ethel, and it's going really, really fast. And but the very end, they have to put it in boxes. And of course, humans can't put it in boxes as fast as the machine was going, so the chocolates were all over. That's sort of the image that a lot of people have of AI, because it is machine-paced, and it's going to speed stuff up. Is that what we're going to do to professional work? And that is happening in some places. But I think some companies are being much more thoughtful and saying, no, actually, it's to make you a better professional. It's to augment what you do. And that's where we're going to get our productivity, because you'll be able to spend time on different things. A great example is, you know, the radiologists, which everyone thought was going to go away. Actually, their wages have gone up faster, 42% faster than software engineers since 2021, even though AI can read the images. Why? Because they have more time to talk to the patient, to learn more about what's happening, to interpret things that from their knowledge and experience. So, you know, so people can operate at the top of their license instead of doing the more menial parts of their jobs. That's a win, if indeed you can create more value. So you're seeing kind of bigger thinking going on in some companies, but some of them are just, as I said, pressing the easy button and going for the, you know, going for the layoff.
1: Coming up, saving the southwestern U.S. from drying up. We look at the rationing plan developed by the U.S. government to save the Colorado River, which is responsible for supporting $1.4 trillion of the U.S. economy.
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4: This is a story about triage. The American Southwest, as we know it, was built on cheap, reliable water from the Colorado River. But for decades, the river has been shrinking, and this year, the fight over what's still left has come to a head. It's forcing a showdown over who cuts, who pays, and what life in the West costs when water is no longer a given. Bloomberg's Michael McKee has the story.
5: We know the situation on the river. It's the worst it's ever been.
6: Without water, there's no Imperial Valley.
7: We are indeed getting to be in a crisis situation.
8: This has been a very difficult year.
9: This is the Colorado River. At over 1,400 miles long, it provides water to seven states across the Southwest. Starting in the Rocky Mountains, the river begins as snow, which melts and provides water to the upper basin, made up of Wyoming, Colorado, Utah, and New Mexico, and the lower basin, which includes California, Nevada, and Arizona. The water makes its way to kitchen sinks and front lawns, but also crops and businesses and reservoirs, which generate power for the cities in the western U.S.
7: Lake Powell is very close to what they call the power pool. And that means that once the reservoir is below that level, it can't push the water through the turbines to create power. That's going to affect power supply.
9: Jennifer Gimbel is a water policy scholar and former Bureau of Reclamation official. She says the river's legal framework was built in layers, beginning with a compact in 1922. But a lot has changed since then.
7: We have no safety net now. When all those other agreements were signed, there was still decent amount of waters in the reservoir.
9: But no longer. This winter, the Rocky Mountains saw the lowest snowpack ever recorded, and less snow means less water downstream. Dan McAvoy is a climatologist at the Western Regional Climate Center, where he has been tracking snowpack levels across the West.
10: Why is snowpack so important?
11: Yeah, it's critical to pretty much all of the Western United States in terms of water supply, of course. So for many regions around the West, you know, anywhere from 50 to more than 70% of the surface water that's used for public consumption, agriculture, irrigation, all the surface water supply, most of that comes from the snowpack that accumulates in the winter season and then historically has slowly melted through the spring and summer. But that is changing, and we saw a big shift in how that occurred this year. This is a widespread event where we've seen some of the lowest snowpack on record going back 50 to 75 years or even longer. And so that's something that kind of developed throughout the course of the year. Then we had this really unusual March heat wave, and that triggered this really abrupt and really early snowmelt, leading to this really catastrophic situation in terms of snowpack as a whole across the western U.S., and conditions are probably the worst in the Colorado River Basin right now.
9: That lack of snowpack is now showing up in the system's balance sheet. Lake Mead, which hit its lowest level since it was filled 90 years ago, and Lake Powell are the two biggest reservoirs in the country. Both of their water levels have been declining for decades. This year, some of the rules governing the river are expiring, and with the seven states unable to reach a long-term agreement, the federal government is stepping in to divide the waters.
7: So now we're down to the nitty-gritty. Who gets it and who doesn't? And you have governor's representatives, and they're concerned about their constituents. They're concerned about the economy. They're concerned about food security. But there's only so much in the river. And as they just couldn't come to an agreement. In the lower basin, the reclamation is called the water master. They control the contracts. In the upper basin, we don't have a large federal reservoir, so we don't have a way to call for that water and have it delivered. It's just a natural process. So each state is in control of its natural resources.
9: The Bureau of Reclamation recently released plan covers the next 2 years, suggesting a 1.5 million acre foot water usage cut annually for the lower basin, with Arizona getting hit the hardest.
8: We think there are fundamental flaws with the final environmental impact statement, the FEIS. We believe it's not following the law. It has significant problems. What the United States has put on the table simply isn't workable for Arizona.
9: As the general manager for the Central Arizona Project, Brenda Berman oversees allocation of the Colorado River water to nearly 80% of the state's population.
8: The lower basin states, so Arizona, California, Nevada, what we've done is we've put forward a plan, and we did that before that document came out, and that plan is to create 2 years of stability on the river. These reductions that we're talking about, 760,000 acre feet for Arizona, is something that our communities have been preparing for. It's not something we think we can do every year, but it's something that we are prepared for in 27 and 28. You can't balance the entire smaller river on the shoulders of either CAP's customers or in Arizona, California, and Nevada. This is something that has to be shared by all seven states who share the river.
12: How do you negotiate something like this?
7: Everybody is in a corner because there just isn't enough river water. Farmers in California are probably feeling like, well, we got it better because we're what they call senior rights to Arizona. But California is still going to have to take some cuts also. Looking at the upper basin, we've been taking cuts every year during this drought.
9: That old legal order is not abstract. The Colorado River supports $1.4 trillion of economic activity every year and jobs for 16 million Americans.
13: I sell this crop by the ton, by the pound.
9: One of those Americans is Andrew Limegruber, whose farm in California's Imperial Valley has been run by his family for generations.
13: We are the big target on the river because we are such a large user of water, but we're also the highest in priority. The way it works in the West, the first person to use the water beneficially, first in line. We have a system of laws in place that would have dealt with this crisis before it got to this point. Unfortunately, you know, Arizona has only been pulling water off the Colorado River since the late 1980s. The CAP was only approved by Congress with Arizona agreeing that in times of shortage, they would be the first to be reduced and cut off. For the last two decades, Arizona's been taking their full entitlement, even though they didn't have the need for that water. We have strong standing water rights that have gone all the way to the Supreme Court. They've been adjudicated, they've been passed and processed. We have the law to stand on. If they can come in and take that away, that means there's no such thing as a property right in the United States.
9: The impact reaches far beyond the Southwest. In the winter, much of the food that feeds American families across the country comes from desert farming regions like the Imperial Valley.
13: Most of the population thinks that the food that they buy at the grocery store shows up in the back. They don't know that it comes from a source, that it's produced. A lot of hands and labor and blood, sweat and tears goes into producing all the bounty that we share in.
12: Are you able to use less water?
13: There are areas where there is efficiency that can be gained. It just costs money. Utilizing systems like drip, overhead sprinkler systems, automated flood systems, tell water return systems, all these different uses of technology, but they're very expensive and costly. Unfortunately, the least expensive way to get water off of farms has been fallowing. And fallowing, around here we call it the F word. It's extremely detrimental to our communities. Fallowing puts people out of work.
14: This was not a cheap installation, I would imagine.
13: No, this half-mile system that irrigates 180 acres was a $500,000 capital expenditure. To be sustainable, we also have to be economical and profitable as a business. The benefit, though, is with this system, I can produce more crop.
9: If the Imperial Valley shows the cost of cutting use, San Diego shows the cost of cutting new supply. With an abundance of water at its disposal from desalinization, the county's water authority plans to help ease pressure on Arizona and Nevada for a price.
12: How does this agreement with the other states work?
5: First, we have to get all of the lawyers in the room, and we have to get them to agree.
15: We're looking to do things that have never been done before.
9: As the general manager of San Diego County's Water Authority, Dan Denham is overseeing the effort of turning water into a financial exchange.
12: So you'll send water to the states in exchange for them using less water from the Colorado?
5: We're going to exchange money for water. And that's the basic construct behind it. It's the construct behind what we've done with the farming community in the Imperial Valley. It's allowed the Imperial Valley to make investments on farm efficiency projects while maintaining their high priority rights to water. We receive the water that, as I suggested, would have otherwise been cut by 50%. So similarly, Arizona, Nevada get water, and for the Water Authority, we get inventory off of our books. Inventory off the books in the form of water means more flattening of rates out into the future. We can dampen the rate increases that have been really, really tough for us over the past 3 years.
12: Does it mean that those states will not have to cut back as much?
5: Yes.
9: Desalinization can create a new supply, but it can't put water back in the Colorado River. It shows what scarcity pricing looks like when the cheap supply is no longer enough.
5: This water at the desal plant, the most expensive, costs $3,500 a unit. Some of the other sources that we have are $50 a unit. Some are $800 a unit. Some are $600 a unit. Altogether, it's $1,400 a unit. And that's what makes this more affordable if it's just the only option you have.
7: Desalination is expensive, but quite honestly, we have not paid what our water is worth to us. And so we need to make that adjustment in our minds.
9: The next chapter of the Colorado River economy will be built around pricing scarcity, not abundance. It's clear that the basin region needs more than a temporary fix. States and the federal government need to work together to build a new operating system before Mother Nature forces

0: Hydrology is not going to wait for us. If there is a bad year next year on the river, the system will crash.
1: We have a responsibility to our national economy. We have put massive amounts of water out there. It is time for everyone who benefits this river to step up.
2: That does it for this edition of Bloomberg Wall Street Week. I'm David Westin. Stay with us. 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
1: Hi, everyone. Welcome to the weekend edition of Bloomberg Business Week. Tim is off. Well, this week, traders took stock after U.S. Treasury Secretary Scott Bessent announced a surprise increase in long-term bond buybacks to stem a rise in yields that had taken them to a near two-decade high. Analysts have warned the plan may be a short-term fix, given concerns about large fiscal deficits and oil-driven inflation. Also a concern, U.S. government debt. We got an update on that this week, coming in at $40 trillion. We also got retail earnings, continued uncertainty over the U.S. war in Iran, a softening trade stance between the U.S. and Canada, and the latest FOMC minutes showing some hawkish sentiment that could re-energize bets for a rate hike come September. All ahead of remarks this coming week from Fed Chairman Kevin Warsh at the annual Jackson Hole Symposium. His lack of guidance on when or whether the central bank will adjust rates has added to uncertainty over the policy outlook. As always, the latest on all of this and more can be found on the Bloomberg Terminal and at Bloomberg.com. Now, one of the things we love to do is give a topic, an individual, a leader, a market watcher, an extended amount of time to talk with us. We learn more. We hope you do as well. So last week, we did this on the U.S.'s latest push to secure rare earths and critical minerals. This week, we feature one of the most influential and frequently cited economists in the world. We are talking about Nobel laureate and MIT professor Doron Acemoglu. Our conversation coincided with his new book, What Happened to Liberal Democracy? Remaking a Politics of Shared Prosperity. He joins us in just a moment. That chat is chock full of topics for weekend discussions. And since it is the weekend, and because we believe in mixing thoughtful discussions with some fun, we are going to wrap up with the founder of HSP Brands on how Gen Z is impacting the cocktail hour. All right, let's get to it. And let's begin with one important question. What happened to liberal democracy? That is what Nobel laureate economist and MIT professor Doron Acemoglu explores in his latest book, aptly named What Happened to Liberal Democracy? Remaking a Politics of Shared Prosperity. He argues that liberalism is dying primarily of self-inflicted wounds. His solution, what he calls working class liberalism. He began talking with Tim and me about the initial success of the idea.
2: I think liberal democracy is one of the greatest achievements we've had. From our ape beginnings and lives in very unequal circumstances, in very uncertain existence mired by violence. Today, we live in very complex societies, open to ideas with lots of individual freedom. People participate in politics peacefully, reach compromise, sometimes consensus. And moreover, we get lots of things from the government, including our ability to express our voice. That is an amazing achievement. And we are, I think, at the cusp of losing it. Liberal democracy, which still, in my mind, is the best framework, definitely something we very much need for the future, is in crisis. After decades and decades of actually serving us quite well. So we have to understand that crisis, and we have to rebuild liberal democracy unless we want to risk losing it.
3: We're going to talk about how you think we can rebuild it, but I want to just get some parameters set here and do some definitions, because early on in your book, you talk about the definition of liberalism and how it means different things to different people depending on where you live, the European view versus the American mm-hmm. view. Just straighten that out for us right now before we dive into this conversation.
2: Yeah, thanks, Tim. And that's very important. Liberalism has had many meanings over the ages, and today it's a big tent. But at the core of it is a commitment to protect individual liberties, also protect the weaker members of society, and also a commitment to progress from which we all benefit. Those are the defining features of liberal ideas, and they have acted as a rallying cry for people to build a better society. And the way that I define it, liberal democracy is the institutionalization of these ideas. It's carrying them to the actual practice of our lives. And it's been brilliantly successful in the grand scheme of things. We've had decades of very rapid growth under liberal democracy. for the about four decades following World War II, those were not just high growth periods, but they were periods in which inequality was remaining stable or sometimes even declining. Every demographic group, men, women, by race, different education groups, they saw their earnings grow very rapidly. And, you know, always political disagreements were very important, but generally peacefully. Today, if you look at the picture, it's very different. Shared prosperity doesn't work anymore. Inequality has increased a lot. But worse, in the United States, we've seen about half of the population without a college degree experience stagnant or declining wages for about four decades, while productivity increased, while people with college degrees, postgraduate degrees, improve their living standards significantly. And when you ask Americans, they have such negative views of democratic institutions. Their trust in Congress, in the Supreme Court, in the presidency is at an all-time low. The country is polarized. And very concerningly, all Americans, but especially the young, are much less willing to say that democracy is the best form of government, and they're willing to experiment with different ideas.
1: Joe, were we destined to come here? I think people point fingers at a particular president or political figure. But were we destined to be here?
2: I wouldn't say we're destined to be here, but I would also not blame it on a particular president or a particular set of choices that are U.S. specific, because you see very similar trends across many advanced nations and even in the emerging world. So there are some commonalities there. So that's very important to get the diagnosis right so that we know how to deal with it.
3: You actually make the point early on. I mean, this is the way your book begins. And, and Carol and I were both struck by this because we hear a lot about Viktor Orban now and the figure that he is in Hungary. But you make the point that, look, this is somebody who in the late 80s, early 90s was a very different leader and represented something very different, not just for that country, but for Europe.
2: Absolutely. Absolutely. And I think it is sort of telling of the arc of liberalism that he was the poster child for, you know, liberty, for building democratic institutions. And then he turned his back on all of these ideas. You know, the exact circumstances in Hungary, of course, are different. Post-transition societies had a lot of troubles. Many of them navigated them better than Hungary. But I think the issues that we see in the United States have commonalities with Hungary, but they have a lot of commonalities with what's going on in the UK, in France, in Germany, in the rest of Europe.
3: Is there anywhere where this is not happening right now that you would hold up in 2026 as an ideal liberal democracy?
2: Ideal, absolutely not. And I don't think, if you ask me what is an ideal liberal democracy going back, no, there isn't. That's, liberalism is always an aspiring ideology. And liberal democracy is always a work in progress. But today, you see different degrees of crisis. And one place where I would say the crisis is also showing up in some ways, but in a less severe form, is Switzerland. And one of the things about Switzerland is that it's much more participatory. And you also see, even today, in this polarized world that we live in, where people shout at each other, social media has really created a very toxic ecosystem of exchange. You have recently experienced an amazing achievement in Ireland in the context of the decision on the referendum, which was based on citizens' assemblies, building consensus, changing people's minds, debating it for a long time, and then putting it to vote for the people, where people actually said, this is what we want, in two different referendums. So there are ways in which we can make this work even today, but there is a challenge.
1: There are challenges. And Tim and I both listened to some different podcasts. There's one you did with, I think, James Sanger of Harvard that was really, I said, what was wonderful is it was a dialogue, which is so refreshing. The sense of community, though, how important that is. And, you know, I think it might have been with Mr. Sanger, this concept of people, or maybe living different worlds, completely separate worlds.
2: Absolutely.
1: And that's a problem.
2: It's a big problem. But let's go back to community, because thank you for bringing that up, Carol. Community was quite important for liberal aspirations going back several hundred years. And when you look at early liberal democracy, communities played a very important role. Mm-hmm. One of the very bedrock ideas of liberal democracy is that there should be self-government. People, it's not just that you should be free to have thoughts, that you should also be free to put them into practice. That means that to have some control over your life. And it's not enough, or it's not even meaningful to say, oh, you can achieve that by going to the polls once every 4 years or 5 years and have a vote. No, that starts with local associations, what de Tocqueville saw in the United States more than 250 years ago, and he thought that was just so remarkable. It starts with local governments where people participate. It starts with other organizations like labor unions that were a very important way for many working people to participate in self-government. And all of these, you see, they start at the community level. But there's one thing, something else, and then you actually put your finger on that, Carol, which is that when we have a debate, I think the best way of ensuring that we're not just talking past each other or we're not shouting at each other is that we have some shared values, shared moral understanding, shared principles. And that, again, comes from communities and then emanates from communities to the national level. Mm. So all of these are very important. But liberal democracy over the last several decades has also turned its back on communities. Communities have become more segregated. There has been a deeper division in the United States between, say, not just Republican and Democrat, but between more educated and less educated segments. Their values have diverged. Mm-hmm. Their networks have diverged. And everything that was a bit of a, like a melting pot is no longer. One very important one that we actually often overlook is where people work. The sort of course I'm exaggerating, but the typical firm of the industrial age was like a manufacturing plant where you had managers, you had consultants, you had engineers, you had white collar workers, blue collar workers, custodial workers. So it was a real melting pot. Today, the image that you might have in your mind is Google on the one hand and McDonald's on the other. And it's a complete divide in terms of not just income, education and background and mm-hmm. who works there. And so we're not getting that melting that will bring those shared principles together on which we can then build something better.
1: That was Daron Acemoglu, Economic Nobel Laureate and Institute Professor in the Department of Economics at MIT. Coming up, we'll have more with him, including how the digital technology revolution unleashed a huge increase in inequality. 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
1: We continue speaking with the author of What Happened to Liberal Democracy, Remaking a Politics of Shared Prosperity. It is written by Daron Acemoglu. He is Economic Sciences Nobel Laureate and Institute Professor in the Department of Economics at MIT.
2: This is actually a perfect question for a segue that we wanted to get to, and has to do with technology and your view of technology. Could digital connectivity allow a more direct democracy? Would moving slightly away from representative democracy and to direct democracy help alleviate concerns from those who are losing faith? So two different questions there. I wanted to start with the technology one, because you have some really interesting views about technology's role in actually moving us away from liberal democracy. What do you think?
3: Well, I mean, let me just say that technology plays a central role in the book in several parts, but centrally in understanding how we transition from an industrial economy to a post-industrial economy. So the Google McDonald's is just a symptom of something much broader about how the economy is organized. And that was a technological transition. Partly globalization played a role as well. But second, algorithms are so much more important today. They, in some domains, actually rule our lives. So we have to come to grips with the information ecosystem, communication ecosystem created by algorithms. Mm-hmm. Now, in both, how digital technologies influence shared prosperity and how algorithms influence our communication, I don't think there is anything predetermined. Technology doesn't come with a pre-programmed thing that says, I'm going to create inequality, I'm going to destroy communication. It's how we use technology, how we define technology, how we develop it. And on social media, I think it's very telling to go back to how people were viewing it in the late 1990s, early 2000s. Everybody thought, I mean, almost everybody thought that this was going to democratize communication.
4: The Arab Spring.
3: The Arab Spring was Facebook and Twitter in some places.
4: Pretty remarkable.
3: The new wikis were going to make information available. And, you know, those hopes, okay, they turned out to be not right.
4: Yeah.
3: We can agree on that. But they weren't completely naive. The reason why they weren't naive is because technology had that capability. We could have built new communities for reliable information, to create new compromises, to find new bridging ways in which we can bring ourselves together.
4: Right.
3: But it turned out that the key decisions that many companies made were not about that. MySpace, for example, one of the first social media sites, is a bit closer to that because it brought communities together.
2: Shout out to Tom at MySpace.
3: Right. Okay, fantastic, yes.
4: But
3: algorithmic feeds that essentially amplified the most incendiary material, the one that gets views because it's extreme, that angers the other side and motivates your side to become even more vocal. Those are the kinds of things that rise up in the algorithmic feed. And on another part, they are the things that create envy and undergird mental health problems.
4: Yeah.
3: But all of them, you know what they also do? They take their attention towards social media communication. And as a result, Americans interact much less physically with other people. They have fewer friends, fewer close friends. Mm-hmm. They spend much less time going to bars, coffee shops.
4: Nobody calls anybody anymore.
3: Nobody calls anybody anymore.
4: It's amazing.
3: And that is very important because the social networks that we form are messy.
4: Yeah.
3: They teach us to make compromises, and they give us a lot of rich contextual information about our lives.
4: Do you blame the tech CEOs who run those companies?
3: Oh, we might as well. Why not?
4: Well, because it is an interesting time where you are seeing lawsuits against social media companies, Meta platforms. We keep referencing this in their latest earnings. I think it was $2 billion for certain lawsuits, and they said it was a material impact on the company. And it's just the beginning of lawsuits from our reporting team. But I do wonder, what is their responsibility? And this goes to, you get into this too, like, the people who run these firms, and they're very wealthy and very influential. And I don't think I'm speaking out of turn. And we talk about having a seat at the table, the political table. We don't. It's people with their deeper pockets.
3: Well, you are very influential, Carol and Tim. But,
4: thank you.
2: No, we do have microphones.
4: Actually, you are very influential. But anyway, so, but like all of this.
3: Of course, we all have responsibility. We all have responsibility. If democracy is in crisis, we are all responsible, because democracy requires active, vigilant, participating citizens.
4: Why aren't people more active?
3: I think we took some of these things for granted.
4: Okay.
3: We've gone down the path of sort of easy sort of life. And some of what democratic citizenship requires is messy. Some of the things that we should do in our communities are costly. Like, for example, giving blood. You know, you get very little benefit from that other than the pride that you're contributing to something. Mm-hmm. And people used to do that much more, and they do that much less. Mm. That's just a symbolic thing that shows that if you don't create the right narrative, the right sort of way of drawing on our responsibilities, people are going to start withdrawing a little bit, and then a little bit more, and then a little bit more. And then the result is we're not participating in communities, and we're not participating to defend democracy.
2: But I can't help but think of the changing view that Americans have about democracy in recent years. And I think back to the Democratic National Convention in 2024 and the core message from Democrats. And it was, I'll never forget this. I was watching this on TV. I watched the Republican one as well. But they played this video that was basically a highlight reel of January 6th. Mm. And it was, you know, Carol and I were on air covering January 6th when it happened. We were speaking to our colleagues who were at the Capitol, who were, you know, felt under attack. And I remember watching that and thinking, wow, you know, there's no way that Trump is going to win this election because Americans are being reminded of this. Right.
4: Right.
2: But it's like January 6th never happened to so many people, including lawmakers who stand side by side with the president and at one point were very critical of him. And I'm just curious, is like, does that stuff not matter in today's age?
4: Or does it, or does that really matter to show that there are people who somehow feel like, I don't have representation, I'm looking for another way? I don't know if that's part of...
2: Well, I mean, I think, look, it also gets to the core, and we'll talk about economics, right, but it's like, obviously, it was what voters felt like, you know, they were driven by economic issues at the polls, not democracy issues.
3: I think they were driven by, motivated by economic issues. And they were also reacting to Biden's presidency that they thought in some ways didn't work very well. And I think part of the reason why January 6th was not front and center is cognitive dissonance. Once they said we're going to vote for the Republican alternative because we want to vote against the establishment, and right now the establishment is Biden, and the left, you know, is always more at the center of liberal democracy because it was, you know, things like the New Deal liberalism or the social democracy in Europe that led the charge. So it's more associated with the establishment. So anti-establishment feeling turns against that. And then cognitive dissonance. I don't want to hold two conflicting thoughts in my mind. Mm-hmm. I'm going to support Trump. Well, then I'll downplay January 6th. But the media ecosystem played a very important role. If the media ecosystem was integrated and the communities were integrated, that would be much harder because your brother, you wouldn't be fighting with your brother, and he would remind you, look, or don't you forget January 6th. But today, either in your community, there is nobody who has an opposite view to yours, or if they do, the situation has become so polarized that you don't listen to them because you think of them as the enemy, even when they are your brother. And that's really not very productive. But that's, and again, an ecosystem that we've created. We don't need to be in that ecosystem.
4: Do you think, and we're going to take a break and then come back and talk some more, in terms of social media companies, technology companies, there needs to be some kind of greater regulation over them in terms of these platforms because they are so influential?
3: Yes, absolutely. So let's take a step back. And democracy needs citizenry, as we discussed. But that needs to be informed citizenry. So information relevant for politics in some level is a public good. Mm-hmm. And if it becomes very polluted, it makes things very difficult. So imagine that a mayor takes important steps and shows how you can rebuild your community, provide better public services, improve things.
2: You mean the job of a mayor?
3: For example. But then social media presents that as a complete failure to everybody. That's going to create real difficulties. Now, But it's a very delicate issue. Liberalism, as I said, has to stand for freedoms, and freedom of speech is critical. And I'm an absolutist.
4: Even if you don't believe in that, or it's a controversial position.
3: Absolutely. I am a free speech absolutist. I think individuals should be free to express their opinion. But I don't think free speech extends to algorithms. So I should be able to say whatever you want. I want. You should be able to say whatever you want, Carol. But then if algorithms take the worst of what we say and amplify that, that's not freedom of speech. That's manipulation. So that's why we need to put some rules for algorithms. For example, one thing that would work is if we go back to the MySpace day, without algorithmic feed, you on social media, TikTok wouldn't work because it's exactly based on this algorithmic feed model. But the other ones would work. Facebook could work, where just like before, you would go and listen to or watch the videos from your friends and neighbors or the trusted news sources, but not from the most incendiary sources that have been just fed to you by the algorithm. That would, at one fell swoop, really change the dynamics of how we communicate.
4: And the financial structure of that business.
3: I know.
4: I mean, that's the other
3: engagement. Why do you think they're doing it?
4: No, I know exactly.
2: It all comes down to that one word, engagement.
4: Right?
2: Which is what, you know, investors care about.
4: I want to get to a question from Brendan, if I may, Doran.
3: Please.
4: Brendan from Maryland. His question is, what is the meaning of participatory citizenship when so few have so much and so many are in need?
3: Yeah, I think that's a great question because money plays a role in politics. So if we do not regulate how money is used in politics, then one person, one vote doesn't really mean much. There are several political scientists who have documented that members of the House and Senate listen much more to their wealthier constituents. And then it's no surprise that most Americans say, you know, elected representatives don't speak for us.
1: That's Doron Acemoglu, Economic Science Nobel Laureate and Institute Professor in the Department of Economics at MIT. His new book that we are talking about, What Happened to Liberal Democracy? Remaking a Politics of Shared Prosperity. When we come back, the topic that is brought up in nearly every conversation, it involves lots of money and could be the best thing ever or the demise of the world as we know it. We're talking about the role of AI in our democracy when we continue with our guest this hour, Nobel Laureate Doron Acemoglu. This is Bloomberg.
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1: We are back on Bloomberg Business Week. We're talking with MIT professor and Nobel laureate Doron Acemoglu. His new book, What Happened to Liberal Democracy? Remaking a Politics of Shared Prosperity. So far, we have pulled back the curtain on how educated elites have created a social divide in democracies, how widening economic inequality exacerbated that, and the role of technology and how it can actually be a force of solidarity and freedom. On tech, we wanted to go further on what may be the ultimate disruptor of our lifetimes, artificial intelligence.
2: There is no doubt in my mind, AI is a transformative technology. You can already see it, and it's going to advance even further. But if AI goes in the direction of automating more and more jobs, displacing workers, making many occupations obsolete and the people who used to perform them dispensable, I think that's not consistent with either shared prosperity nor with liberal democracy. Because remember, liberal democracy requires us as citizens participate, and that's part of the dignity of work is part of that. Having the means, having the importance in public life is part of that. If we create a two-tier society with a lot of people who don't have a job or who are marginally employed, that's going to be a big challenge. But here is the catch. There is nothing in AI that says it should create inequality or it should automate work. AI is the best information technology ever invented. It can provide us very relevant information for problem solving, for doing our jobs better, for doing new things. And that's the idea that I call pro-worker AI. Developing AI in a way that's not going to sideline workers, but make workers more productive at what they do, more central to the production process. And that's critically, not just for educated workers. Imagine plumbers and electricians, many of whom are doing critical work for us and are underpaid, and, and we need more of them. Imagine them becoming better and better. Both the training of these trades improves, but more importantly, with better problem-solving capabilities, with better information in their hands, they can do many more things. And that's going to be so important if we can go in that direction.
3: Are these massive firms that we talk about each and every day developing pro-worker AI?
2: No, that's the problem. So if you want to look at how grass is how full, you're absolutely right, Tim. That's not where we're going. But I don't think we should lose hope, because if we suddenly had a change of heart among the young, amazing talent that goes into the tech sector and said, no, rather than chase this dream of AGI, artificial general intelligence, artificial super intelligence, we want to do things that are helpful for how people communicate, how workers, including nurses, educators, plumbers, electricians, really do their job, we'll get them. It's not actually that hard to develop these technologies. It's much easier than developing super intelligent physicists. But that's not where we're putting our eggs.
4: Do we need the government to get us? I mean, what's a company to say? I'm about making money. I'm going to go that path, which is a capitalistic society. If you become public, you want to reward your shareholders.
2: I think the government has a role to play. But let me make two other points, Carol. First of all, I don't think that developing pro-worker AI would be a money-losing proposition. If you're a company, if you can make your workers more productive, that's also beneficial for you. But it's only a mindset for a manager to say, labor is a cost, I'm going to try to eliminate it. Labor is also your asset. And also tech companies that develop successful technologies of this sort, there will be markets for it. Whether at the margin will be more or less profitable than other things, you know, details will determine that. But it's not going to be a money-losing proposition if it's really worthwhile to do.
4: You're right.
2: But we need to get there, and that's not where we are. The government has an important role, so does democratic society. These technologies are going to influence all of us. All of our lives are going to be shaped by it. But by the way, we are fortunate in the United States, because they are going to shape the lives of another 6 billion people who don't live in the United States and in China. But they have no say. We at least have a say. We're still a democracy. Liberal democracy is in crisis, but we're still a democratic nation. So we can influence those things, and it's just the right time to do it.
4: But you say the path ahead is not easy. Forging working class liberalism is a tall order in the best of times and much more challenging in today's polarized environment with little trust in institutions and elites. Still, we have no alternative but to try. If liberalism does not remake itself, it will be anti-liberal, anti-democratic alternatives such as new oligarchies, authoritarianism, ethno-nationalism, deep-rooted hierarchy, or renewed extreme progressive movements that will win out. So the alternative is not great.
2: It's not great at all. But the way that I see it is like I draw an analogy with the Roman Empire. You can say the Roman Empire collapsed because the barbarians were very strong. But I think that would be the wrong perspective. The Roman Empire collapsed because it had lots of problems inside, and that enabled the barbarians to exploit it. It's the same with liberal democracy. We have problems inside liberal democracy. We didn't live up to our promises, to our great potential. And that has made those anti-establishment ideas, some of them very ugly, something that people turn to in reaction. So if liberalism remakes itself, I think it still has a lot of momentum.
4: You have faith.
2: I have faith. I have hope.
4: Do we have the right people to do it?
2: No. That's to be continued.
4: Our thanks to Daron Acemoglu. He is Economic Nobel Laureate, Institute Professor in the Department of Economics at MIT. We've been talking about his new book, What Happened to Liberal Democracy? Remaking a Politics of Shared Prosperity. Well, as we get ready to wrap up, and if that deep dive talk on institutional gridlock has you reaching for the top shelf, you are in good company. We are taking a look at what's happening with the wine industry, with spirits. I mean, just take a look at climate change. You've got Europe's heat waves. They're putting crops at risk and creating more challenges for farmers. For the wine industry, warmer summers are definitely hitting their calendars.
3: Yeah, one of the largest family-owned vineyards in Spain, Ramat, began picking grapes earlier than ever. This is really interesting. In France, and this is coming from our Bloomberg News team, the producer of some of the world's most expensive wines, we're talking about the owner of Liberté, has looked at recovering grape varieties from the Middle Ages to be more resilient to global warming.
4: Well, this is what you call about adapting, right, and figuring it out. And we've done that throughout, hundreds of years.
3: Well, one person who helps brands figure out how to reach customers is Jessica Kogan. She's founder and CEO of HSP Brands. It's a marketing firm that works with beverage and alcohol companies. They work with brands such as Tito's, New Belgium Brewing, Pernod Ricoh, Diageo, and more. And she joins us here in the Bloomberg Studios. Welcome.
5: Thank you guys for having me.
4: Tell us about your company and tell us who you're talking with and like the trends, first of all. Let's talk about the business environment. Because when it comes to wine, and I will say we have a lot of folks in the newsroom, a lot are younger, that don't drink alcohol anymore. So tell us about what you're seeing here.
5: Not true.
4: Not true. Well, it's
5: just not true. But first, I just want to broaden the lens here because I think it's really important to understand that the industry is in flux in the best possible way. You talk a lot about business here. Right now is the moment to be inside the industry because there's disruption. Disruption is huge. I'm going to throw it back to somebody that you know. We all know. It's totally different industry. Beauty. 1946.
4: Agreed.
5: There was a woman who went out there.
4: Estee Lauder?
5: How did you know?
4: Because. Iconic.
5: Iconic.
4: Yeah.
5: And what did she do? She sampled.
4: Right.
5: She got people tasting.
4: Right.
5: That's the difference. Right now, the way we need to think about adult beverage is sampling, getting people out there tasting products. The industry as a whole right now, those brands that lean in to touching consumers, having meaningful in-person conversations, those are the brands that are winning. Wine hasn't figured that out yet.
4: Even though they do, all the wine stores in my neighborhood, there's a night where it's like you can come in and sample. Is that what you're talking about, or is it even something more aggressive?
5: It's much more aggressive. It's actually national retail grocery. It is retail big box. It's retail across the board. Any retailer that is selling adult beverage should be sampling in their aisles. Why? Mm. It's an opportunity. It's your biggest audience, we say in the industry, and you'll see on the CEO of Constellation, was talking about, we need to get back to consumers. We need to go to music festivals. We need to get people at the beach. You need to get people in the store. That's where they are. And for them, it is a moment. It is an experience. And that is what adult beverage is about.
3: What about social media, though? Mm-hmm. Because you say you have to go where the consumers are. They're on Instagram.
5: Yes,
3: are there regulations and rules about alcohol and influencers?
5: Tons. I mean, well, not with when you're an influencer, you're independent. You can really do whatever you want.
3: Right.
5: But for example, like what we do is we actually, because we're independent, we are not supplier, we are not retailer. We will put an invite out there to send consumers to their local grocery store that's in within 5 miles of their store to come taste a wine that they wanted to taste. A Malibu RTD that they want to taste, a Casamigos RTD that you want to taste. You need to use the locations that are available to you where consumers are at, where they're actively in the stores sampling.
4: So when you do something like that, is it store-by-store basis, or do you go to a retailer, and I'm just going to throw, you know, whether it's Whole Foods or A&P, like whatever.
5: Yeah.
4: And do you make a deal to do it across their stores, or does it have to be location specific where it makes sense?
5: I mean, for us, we aren't on the distributor side or the retailer side.
4: Right.
5: We sit in the middle.
4: Okay.
5: And so we'll partner with the retailer, working with the supplier. The supplier says to the retailer, thank you so much. I'm doing this program. I want to support it with sampling. The thing is that
4: we do it with food all the time. Like you think about different foods, right?
5: Right. I mean, think about beauty, fashion, food. How do you connect with a discretionary purchase?
4: Right. I mean, you have it at, you know, I always think about, you're right, with beauty. Look at Sephora, the idea of you, like, you're playing with the stuff, and that leads to purchases.
5: Right. And so what I like to think of is when we're sampling in a physical store, in a retailer, consumers are voting with their pocketbook.
1: 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I'm Carol Masser. Tim will be back next week. Have a good and safe weekend, everyone. Do stay with us. 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
1: I'm Barry Ritholtz. You're listening to Masters in Business on Bloomberg Radio. My extra special guest this week is Alex Morris. He is the founder of TSOH Investment Research Service, launched in 2021 after 10 years as a buy-side equities analyst. He is the author of Buffett and Munger Unscripted, Three Decades of Investment and Business Insights from the Berkshire Hathaway Annual Shareholder Meetings. Amazon named it one of the best books of 2025. It's pretty beefy. I've been reading it over the past, 8 months. It's about 500 pages, and I have really, really been enjoying it. In fact, I've been enjoying it so much that I reached out to Alex and said, let's talk about your research and the book. He has been a Berkshire Hathaway shareholder since 2011, attended multiple annual meetings, including the 2026 meeting, the first of the Greg Abel era. Alex Morris, welcome to Bloomberg.
2: Thank you for having me. As I was saying to you before, Bloomberg headquarters is
1: quite a
2: nice
1: building,
2: place to be.
1: Right?
2: I'm going to drop my resume on the way out.
1: before we get to your resume, let's roll back to your what led you to where you are today. Both a bachelor's and an MBA from University of Florida. Was finance always the career plan?
2: It was not. When I went to school, I really didn't have any idea what I was going to do. And my dad's a plumber. So at first I did building construction and took a couple of physics classes and some other things that kind of threw me for a loop. And then I got my first internship working down in Miami outside all day and fairly quickly realized, let me find something a little easier. So I went to finance.
1: What were you doing working outside all day in Miami over the summers?
2: What were we doing? We were working on a high rise that was being built. And I spent most of the time running from the rain that came every single day at noon or 1 o'clock.
1: I spent a summer in college working with a crew, building decks, swinging a sledge, breaking up concrete of an old pool to put in a new pool. And nothing makes you want to buckle down and study more than physical labor. It's like, oh my God, this is really hard work.
2: Yes.
1: I have tremendous respect for people who do that. It really forces you to see the world in a different way, doesn't it?
2: Yes, it's very different work than sitting and writing a book, as you and I both know.
1: So after you get your bachelor's and MBA in finance, you take the CFA exam. It's a two-part exam. You spend a decade as a buy-side equities analyst. What did you learn from those 10 years as on the buy side?
2: Yeah, a lot. I kept my head down and learned as much as I could every single day. The first job I started at, I was brought in and basically told, hey, you're running all the research for equities, but also you're a secretary and you're doing the trading, you're doing everything else. So I got a lot of good experience there. But it was a role where my boss really was like, just go do what you think makes sense to do, which works really well with my kind of disposition. As time went on, I learned a lot from making a lot of mistakes. That's a really good way to learn. Ton of reading, ton of writing online and sharing stuff with people, getting good feedback. So, yeah, it's just time and effort.
1: That's one of the big problems with everybody. Here's what billionaires' morning routine is like. You seem to learn more, all of us learn more from our errors and mistakes than we do from our victories. Do these guys have anything to say about that?
2: Oh, yeah. No, they say learn all you can, particularly from other people's mistakes if you can, but that seems to be hard to avoid, at least for me and most of us.
1: So after 10 years on the buy side, you launch an independent research service in 2021. What made you take that leap? What was that initial couple of years like?
2: Yeah, I've been writing online going back to college, and I continue to write online under a pseudonym, Science of Hitting, or TSOH. And again, I had built a network over time. I really enjoyed the process of writing. I started making some supplemental income through writing. And I looked around and I saw people like Ben Thompson at Stratechery and other people who had built a business online sharing their research, if you want to call it that. So when I saw Substack come around, and it went from having to understand anything on the technical side to write in Word, copy paste, which is more my speed for tech knowledge, I decided to give it a shot. I said, I'll give myself a year, and if it doesn't work out, I'll go find another traditional job, but I want to see if I can do this. And thankfully it's worked out.
1: And The Science of Hitting was a book by Ted Williams that Buffett loves to cite for the whole strike zone analogy. If you Google image search this, there's a strike zone, and Ted Williams literally figured out every position a ball can be thrown. Just picture 12 by, I don't know, 20, however many it is, and figured out the percentage hitting average of where when a ball hit that spot, where he was likely to hit it. Buffett loves that analogy. Why did you name your research service after it?
2: Say partly luck. I don't know if at the time I knew it was such an analogy that I liked so much, and that would be a good name to keep for the next coming up on 15 years now. But it really spoke to the way I think about investing in terms of being patient and then also making big swings when you get the chance to.
1: Waiting for your pitch, and when it finally comes, don't be afraid. So I'm going to assume you're not averse to a concentrated portfolio.
2: I am not.
1: How many holdings do you typically have at any given time?
2: In the range of 10 to 15.
1: Oh, really? That's,
2: yeah.
1: That's very concentrated. So yeah. big swing after waiting for your pitch.
2: Yeah. I mean, there's names, like you said, I've owned Berkshire since 2011. I've owned Microsoft since 2011. Most of the positions have been in there for a period of years. So, you know, it tends to be things that I've come to know quite well and have gotten familiar and comfortable with.
1: So this raises the obvious question. When did you first become enamored of Buffett and Munger, if you've been a shareholder since 2011? When did they first show up on your radar?
2: Yeah, late 2000s when I was in school and I stumbled across the letters. And actually, a buddy and I both became obsessed with it. And we were at the University of Florida and we actually drove to one of the annual meetings, which is
1: in Omaha. So it's like a 10-hour drive?
2: No, it's like 20 or 25.
1: Oh, really?
2: It's a long way.
1: Wow.
2: And we were college kids with no money, so we slept in the car, I think, one or two nights.
1: Wow.
2: So yeah, we were very interested in it.
1: Wait, you're college kids, you have no money. But you didn't own Berkshire A or B back then?
2: I think
1: then.
2: I bought one share, a B share, to be clear.
1: Just for the sake of getting in.
2: Yeah.
1: Right. It's open to anybody who's a shareholder. What was that first trip as college kids to the Woodstock of capitalism in Omaha?
2: I mean, it's tough to remember now. I don't know how productive the trip was, but it was more just in awe of seeing everything and, you know, really starting to learn about investing. And I didn't do much. Now when I go to a bunch of events and other things and network with people. At that time, it was walking around the convention center, eating dilly bars, something like that.
1: So you have sort of the opposite version, the inverse version of how the sell side or typical newsletters operate. You disclose your buys or sells before you make the trade. You tell your subscribers, this is what I'm planning on doing. Why run it that way? It's the inverse of the typical way.
2: Yeah, I think one part of finance that I didn't love was what I considered a lot of talking about things that weren't really particularly meaningful, and a lot of discussions about things like we like Google stock, for example, but then not a discussion around position sizing or when you like Google, what are you going to sell to fund Google? Those kind of more detailed discussions around portfolio management and decision making. So when I launched TSOH, I thought one way to differentiate this is to just take everything away and be completely transparent about all my decisions, my returns, et cetera. And I thought there'd be a group of people, maybe not the largest group, but a group of people who would connect with that and, you know, it could build a sustainable business as a result.
1: I recall way back when watching some talking heads on TV, and when they say, we like Google or whatever stock it happened to be, the immediate question was, what does that mean?
2: Right.
1: Does that mean you own it? Does that mean you're holding it?
2: Right.
1: Like liking a stock is very different than I have allocated 6% of my portfolio to this position.
2: Correct.
1: And post-analyst scandal, they used to put the disclosures on screen. We seem to have moved away from that.
2: Yeah. I mean, it's tricky. It's tough to get on there and kind of explain these things. And a lot of it's not black or white. It's in the gray, a lot of these decisions. And there's a lot of mental accounting and decision making. And mm-hmm. I think that's just the reality of being an individual and being an investor and is figuring out what are you comfortable with and what game are you trying to play. And, you know, I think talking about that, it resonates with some people who are kind of honest with themselves about what this game actually is.
1: So I like the 100% transparency and the disclosure prior to trading, but it raises one question. When you are this public, does it make it more difficult to change your mind or say, hey, we got this wrong and we're now selling this?
2: Yeah, I mean, that's probably fair. It's never fun to be wrong, of course. It's less fun to be wrong when you're telling people that you were wrong and you're dealing with the pain of that. you know, the way I write my research, there's a lot of, I kind of view it as an ongoing discussion for a given name. So there's a lot of opportunities to link back to prior work and go, hey, this call is looking good for XYZ reasons or looking bad for XYZ reasons. Allows for a continuity of thought and a level of honesty and transparency that I think kind of makes it easier to deal with that issue.
1: The reason I asked this question was due to a quote right from the book, which is Charlie Munger's, "Show me the incentive and I will show you the outcome." So first of all, I think that could be the most quoted line of his of all time. But how do you contextualize that? Is the whole transparency an attempt to stay honest within the Munger framework?
2: Absolutely. And it's part of, and it goes back to writing when I was much younger and didn't know nearly as much as I hopefully do today. It's part of this just being a continual learning process. And it's with the subscriber and it's also me on my own. And I think we're collectively moving to a place where we can become better investors or at least more thoughtful investors.
1: So I like that concept of becoming a better investor. I don't remember if it was this. The problem with the book is, was that a Buffett quote? Was that a Munger quote? They all kind of blur together. The compounding of knowledge that you're referring to, I think that's a Munger observation.
2: I forget as well.
1: But one thing that he definitely said was Warren Buffett got better after 65. We're both learning machines and we spend most of the day reading. Explain, these guys are running hundreds of billions of dollars, or at least they were. They spend their day reading.
2: Yeah. I think it's all about trying to expand your circle of competence and learning as much as you can. As we said, you're learning from the mistakes and the mistakes of others. And it's a game where, you know, I'm thinking as I'm getting a little bit older and go running sometime, my knee hurts more and more. Well, investing, I'm still quite young because in theory, I could be doing this for another 40, 50 years. So, and all I need to do is be able to sit into a chair, which isn't that difficult. So, yeah, as long as you put the time and the effort in and remain open-minded, which is a huge thing that I think especially traditional value investors, Buffett and Munger fans, the last 15 years have been a good lesson in that in terms of being flexible and willing to learn. And the world's obviously changed very significantly. Just turning your mind off from trying to learn about tech as an example, you can't really do that anymore in today's world. You have to be able to at least try to learn about some of these things.
1: Really interesting. Coming up, we continue our conversation with Alex Morris, author of Buffett and Munger Unscripted, discussing how he plowed through hundreds of hours and 31 years worth of material to write this book. I'm Barry Ritholtz. 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
1: I'm Barry Ritholtz. You're listening to Masters in Business on Bloomberg Radio. My extra special guest this week is Alec Morris. He is the author of Buffett and Munger Unscripted, 3 decades of investment and business insight from the Berkshire Hathaway annual shareholders meetings. So I found the book fascinating, but before we delve into the content, I have to discuss your process. So back in 2018, Berkshire releases the full archive of every Berkshire Hathaway annual meeting from 1994 forward. That's 31 years worth of stuff. And you watch all of it, hundreds of hours, maybe even thousands of hours, 1,700 questions. What the hell? Where do you begin with an archive that immense?
2: Yeah, slowly and somewhat unwillingly at first.
1: Did you just go back to 94 and start plowing through? Was there a method to the madness?
2: Originally, when I was in college and got interested in investing, one of the books that really resonated with me was The Essays of Warren Buffett,
1: Larry Cunningham. I went to grad school with him.
2: He had the decades of shareholder letters, which you could just sit and plow through if you want, or he compiled it in a way where you could look at what about capital returns to shareholders and look by topic.
1: He had a much easier task because the letters are a couple of pages, 10, 20 pages each, and they're already in print format. You had to fight your way through hundreds and hundreds of hours of video. How did you organize that material?
2: Well, and originally it was only on CNBC's website with the web player where you couldn't speed up the time. And one of those when you try to fast forward 20 seconds and it goes 15 minutes and you can't get back to your original spot. So that made it a little bit tough. When they eventually got on YouTube, that helped a ton. I originally went through it for the sake of learning and using it for writing material for TSOH. And as time went on, well, first I thought somebody else would do this so I wouldn't have to do it. And then I didn't see anybody doing it. At one point, Harriman House reached out to me about writing a book, and I actually was working on something. Basically, the concept was for people like my parents or my grandparents who had asked me questions about working with a financial advisor or managing their own finances. I was trying to write a book about how do you navigate that relationship with a financial advisor and talking about active and passive and asset allocation. And then I started writing it, and as I got into it, I thought, well, one, I'm not hugely interested in this, and two, I don't have the depth of knowledge on things like trusts or estates or a lot of financial planning stuff that's really important part of that discussion. I just don't really have the depth of knowledge there. I shouldn't be the person writing this. So when Harriman House reached out, I first said, you know, I have this book, but I think I'm going to kind of drop it and I don't really have anything else. And then a week or two later, I wrote back to them and said, I think actually I might have something with the Berkshire meetings that I could explore a little more, but I can't do it unless I reach out to Berkshire and at least not approval, but not disapproval from them.
1: You don't want them fighting you every
2: step of the way. So I put together a sample chapter and sent it to Warren's assistant, Debbie, or at the time, and asked, can I please do this? I promise that I'm a massive fan of Warren and Charlie, and I'll do a good job, and I'll give away half the proceeds to Glide, which is a charity that the Warren supported through the lunch auctions. So I got a response a couple of days later saying, as long as you're saying he didn't approve this, you're okay to go with it. So at that point, I was like, okay, now I have to actually do this. And the process at first was not particularly well thought out. I remember I got through 2 or 3 or 4 meetings, and I realized I wasn't getting to a place where I wasn't going to have to repeat that process again. So I went back to the start, created an Excel file where I timestamped everything, had like primary topic and secondary topic, and then very simple green, yellow, red. Is this going to be in or maybe be in? As time went on, I had a lot of overlapping things. I had to figure out which answer is better, which one should I keep. But as I got through 10 or 15 years, it became I knew what I was doing at that point. So
1: did it reveal itself to you as you were working? By the way, full disclosure, Harriman House is my publisher. But one of the things I found fascinating about the writing process is when you happen onto a good framework, it sort of opens itself up to you. It reveals itself and like, oh, I see how to what this should look like. Did you have I would imagine you might have had a similar experience. Year after year, the same themes, the same ideas, although they must evolve over time somewhat.
2: And I got to a point where, the meetings definitely have their place in time is kind of revealed. I mean, especially think of like the late 90s, or you get to the financial crisis, the discussions that are had there. The part of it that I found so useful that I thought would resonate with people was, you know, the letters are edited, and Warren's very specific about what he says. And
1: when unscripted is very different.
2: Unscripted. When they're off the cuff, and Charlie a lot of time pushes Warren in directions that he may not want to go, the answers would be really revealing. And again, like a period like the late 90s, when people were really pressing you on why aren't you investing in tech companies, you know, there's a level of as they're pushing them, they get a little bit more honest and say things in a slightly different way than if they had written them. So anyways, as I work through it, I just got to a point where I can imagine myself, the college kid, reading this book and getting a lot of value out of it. But mm-hmm. I also could see myself, the person today who has a lot more experience reading it and still getting value. So I thought this is going to be a worthwhile book for a wide range of people. So it hopefully could be a good project.
1: So a recurring theme of all of the meetings and therefore of the book, investing success is a temperament problem, not an IQ problem. Emotional stability, patience, and independence from crowd opinion do the compounding.
2: Yep. Like
1: I don't remember which of them I'm taking the quote from, but we've heard that over and over again.
2: Yes.
1: Give us a little color on temperament versus IQ.
2: Yeah, I mean, I think your book title sums it up well. How not to invest is what mistakes are you looking to avoid is a great place for starting to figure out where you're trying to go. And I think that's what they've done their entire career. And it's funny how that mindset of don't be stupid can still be connected to really big swings at points in time, because that seems like an aggressive act and kind of a risky thing. But I think when you actually pair them together, they can work well.
1: So the flip side of the Munger quote, be less stupid, is a Buffett quote. If you have an IQ of 160, well, you can sell 30 points. They're not needed in investing. I love that. That goat flies against everything we've ever heard about, you know, the genius hedge fund manager, the quants, the math whizzes. And clearly both Charlie and Warren, not dumb guys.
2: Right.
1: They were more than less stupid, but how sincere is that, hey, you don't need 160 and it's probably going to get in your way anyway?
2: I definitely think the latter part is true. It's very easy to get overconfident in your abilities and to make mistakes that can be, particularly when you start doing things with options or leverage, you can make mistakes that are truly devastating. And if you just avoid those things, it's much easier to, at a minimum, stay in the game, and to get to a decent place is also, I don't think, overly difficult as a starting point.
1: So over the three decades that the book covers, there have been wildly different environments where there was those examples of people who should have been less stupid. So you had long-term capital management blow up in, was that, 98? Mm-hmm. The dot-com implosion, the financial crisis, the zero interest rate policy of the 2010s, then COVID. How do the same principles that are espoused by Buffett and Munger apply to all these wildly different environments?
2: Yeah, I think it's being consistently level-headed and not letting things get away from you, and having a long-term view and staying within your circle, which I think that's one of the biggest lessons I've had as an investor is learning what game you're playing and, mm-hmm. and why you're playing that game. And your answer may be different from mine. And I think a funny example is someone asked in one of the meetings about Peter Lynch, and Warren Buffett was talking about it, and say his approach works well for him and mine works well for me. And I think if he tried to adopt my approach, it would not work as well, and vice versa. And there's more than one way to get to heaven in this game. And as long as you understand that, I think you're in at least a good starting point.
1: Another quote that I can't remember which of them said, volatility is the friend of the investor who knows values and the enemy of the one who doesn't. Explain that.
2: Yeah, well, sometimes in real life it feels a little different than that when you're seeing a lot of volatility in your portfolio. But I think the idea is a sensible one, which is you don't want your decisions to be led by the market. You want to be making decisions that are somewhat independent of what the market's telling you. There's a fine line there between just being stubborn and overconfident that I think, especially when you're younger, you let a quote like that. You know, this is true of a lot of quotes from Warren and Charlie. A little bit of experience helps you understand what they're actually saying versus maybe a more novice interpretation that can get you in trouble. So I think to completely disregard what the market's saying is something that you should do cautiously. But the idea of acting based on what the facts tell you, as opposed to, you know, short term weighing machine, is the right mindset to have in investing.
1: So there are so many quotes of theirs that are just become so famous and repeated over and over again. What sort of buried gems did you find in there that people don't really talk about? What stands out is, how is this not a more famous line?
2: I mean, I think some of the discussions on, again, things like stock option accounting in the late 90s, where they're really, I mean, I think they say in the book, there was 500 companies and two of them had adopted, quote unquote, the right stock option accounting rules. Mm-hmm. Everybody else is playing this kind of game. And they talk about things like that so clearly in a way that anybody can understand, that it's just so useful to hear those things. Trying to think of other examples throughout the book that stand out. One example they give in terms of like their business is National Indemnity, an insurance company. Mm-hmm. They talk about this idea of, there was a period of time where the volumes in that insurance business went up, I believe, 5x, then over a period of 15 years contracted 85%.
1: Wow.
2: And then
1: it's back below the original starting line.
2: You can imagine running a business and how painful that is. And they use it to teach a lesson in terms of, it applies differently in different businesses, but how in the insurance business, the only thing that matters is writing good business. And you have to get to a place where all the stakeholders, particularly employees, realize that writing bad business is not the decision to make. And you have to help them appreciate that they can keep their job too as you go through this. So it's just an example of them laying out something that when they explain it is so sensible and logical, but you have to have that long-term mindset. And again, when you compare something like that to how a lot of public companies act, you start to notice things that you may want to avoid.
1: That very much a science of hitting philosophy. You're better off not writing bad business, not writing any business, than writing bad business. I think the modern Berkshire is underappreciated for the importance of the various insurance. So there's Geico, there's Berkshire Re, there's a few insurance companies, which essentially gave Warren a giant pool of capital and patient capital to work with. Talk about the significance of insurance to the success of Berkshire Hathaway.
2: Yeah, it's been hugely important. That float has, I don't know what the number is now, but it's grown very significantly over a long period of time, and it has allowed them to make the investments that have, you know, got Berkshire to where it is today.
1: Coming up, we continue our conversation with Alex Morris, author of Buffett and Munger Unscripted, discussing Berkshire Hathaway after Warren Buffett. I'm Barry Ritholtz. 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

0: and Business with Barry Ritholtz on Bloomberg Radio.
1: I'm Barry Ritholtz. You're listening to Masters in Business on Bloomberg Radio. Alex Morris is my extra special guest this week. He is the author of Buffett and Munger Unscripted, 3 decades of investment and business insights from the Berkshire Hathaway Annual Shareholder Meeting. He is also the founder of TSOH Research. So let's talk a little bit about their relationship before we get to the post-Buffett. And we're already in the post-Munger era. What did Munger contribute to Buffett's thinking that Buffett probably wouldn't have developed on his own? They really had kind of a unique partnership.
2: Yeah, they did. And Charlie will say he didn't have as much of an impact as Warren says he did. So I guess you got to pick which one you want to agree with or believe. I think Warren's strategy that he ran up until the point in time where they became, you know, friends with each other in the decades after, it was a cigar butt strategy and a traditional value investing strategy. The main constraint it was going to run into over time was size. And that's a problem they have now, even as they've adjusted the strategy. And I think Charlie changed his mindset a little bit towards buying businesses that they're going to own as opposed to things that are going to be liquidated or sold, whatever it may be.
1: When you say buying businesses completely, like a full takeover, not just we don't want 10% of Geico, we want all of Geico.
2: Yeah. I think one of the prominent early ones was See's Candies, where they were getting a little bit. They're getting a little touchy on the price, and I think they had someone who worked with them who said, if you guys don't buy this because the price is 10% higher than what you wanted, you're idiots, basically.
1: Really?
2: Yeah.
1: Who says that to Warren Buffett?
2: I think it was Charlie Munger's part. I want to say Ira Marshall for some reason, but I could be incorrect. But anyways, they told him, if you don't buy this business because it's 10% higher than what you want to pay, you're not being very intelligent, because this is a really good brand, and it's going to be a really good business over time. And thankfully, they listened.
1: I have a buddy, Jonathan Miller, who's not only a data junkie with the back end of real estate and an appraiser, but he was saying, if you're buying a house that you're going to live in for 25 years, this is the house. If you pay 10 or 15% over, who cares?
2: Yeah.
1: Just look at it from houses sold 25 years ago. What would have happened if you paid 10% more for that? It's meaningless. Mark Andreessen said the same thing about Facebook.
2: Yeah.
1: All right. It was a 40X or a 50X. Imagine if we paid 25% over, it wouldn't have made any difference. And yet, this is coming from people with a value background. How do you reconcile that?
2: Yeah, personally, my personal experience taught me to, or in some ways taught me to, just to get past that way of thinking. And again, I said before, I bought Microsoft in 2011. It was a very traditional value investment. X cash, it was trading at high single digit PE, and again, very traditional value investment. You get forward to 2015 or 2016 in that period, and now the PE, as opposed to being in the high single digits, is, you know, call it mid teens. And I can remember that point in time, a lot of the, again, more traditional value investors, they were at a point where they go, okay, we've had our run here, it's time to sell. And it's a situation where I saw what Satya Nadella, who was recently named the CEO at that time, the strategy they had in the cloud business, and not that I have any great technical knowledge on this, but the way they explained where they were going and what the opportunity was just seemed clear to me that to sell it simply because the PE was a couple turns higher than, you know, what the quote unquote fair price was for it, just didn't make a ton of sense. If you found a business that has a really long runway with a person running it that you think is the right person for that job, to let that go easily is a mistake. And it's funny to look back now. I didn't know this because I was updating on Microsoft the other day. Over the last decade, the stocks compound at a mid-20s annualized return.
1: Amazing.
2: This happens all the time with companies like this, where people, if they become too focused on the valuation, they go, this isn't going to generate more than 12% a year over the next decade or whatever.
1: What's the line? Price is what you pay, value is what you get?
2: Exactly.
1: So clearly, even at an elevated price, Microsoft turned out to be a good value.
2: You have to consider both at all times. If you become overly focused on price as the driver of your decision-making, I think that's kind of a flawed way to do things. And the same goes for, you know, theoretically, you have a portfolio, and theoretically, you could re-rank it every single day on expected 5-year returns, whatever it may be, and the answer is going to change based on what those positions did the day before, obviously. I think that mindset, while it makes sense theoretically, it guarantees you're never going to own anything, particularly in size. You're going to be trimming it as it goes up 20, 30, 50%.
1: Because suddenly it's fully valued.
2: The IRR is 3 points lower than it was 6 months ago. And I just think if you look back, I mean, again, like the last 15, 20 years, and, you know, your example of Facebook, you selling it because the IRR was down slightly was a mistake. understanding what the business was, in some sense, what the opportunity was. Again, you can deal with this through position sizing, but be really thoughtful about selling businesses that you actually think are worth owning.
1: You know, that makes a lot of sense. Both Buffett and Munger have emphasized staying within one's circle of competence. How can an investor expand that circle, and how do you avoid fooling yourself into thinking you have some competence when you don't? This is classic Dunning-Kruger.
2: Yeah, I think it's time. It's a willingness to learn. It's a willingness to feel around and not always, you know, have the answers right away. I mean, for example, at TSOH, a lot of my initiations on company, they very rarely end with, you know, this is my price target or this is a buy today. That's very uncommon for me. The conclusion is almost always, here's what I think is interesting about this company. These are the questions we kind of need to explore and get a better feel for over time. And it's just that continual learning process where sometimes you get, you know, 3, 4, 5 years down the road from there and you still don't have the answers. Other times you get a couple years down the road and things happen in a certain way and you go, wait a second, I think I'm seeing this now in a way that I didn't originally. And you find enough examples like that and you can have a portfolio.
1: Really, really interesting. What do you think of all the principles that Buffett and Munger enumerated over the years, often quoted, but really infrequently practiced or by professionals or just difficult to put into effect by mom and pop investors?
2: Yeah, they've had things like, you know, permanent capital, which you look at an example like Terry Smith at Fundsmith right now. And, you know, when things go against you for a relatively short period of time, but your assets start going away, that's a huge problem. So things like that are just a prominent example of how thoughtfully they've constructed everything and what that then allows them in terms of their flexibility of, you know, being really patient or taking big swings, et cetera.
1: What about avoid difficult decisions? Is that realistic today?
2: Again, I think it's more difficult over time. But I think if you're patient, you can, again, as you learn more and more, decisions that may appear difficult might be less so for you.
1: I really like Buffett's comment about market forecasts. They tell you nothing about the market, but a great deal about the forecaster. They claim to have never made a Berkshire decision based on a macro prediction. How true is that?
2: Well, I think you look at their cash position currently and wonder how much of that is, you know, maybe not a macro forecast, or there has to be some belief about markets or prices generally. Mm-hmm. I guess you could look at it at a micro level and say we can't find anything, and collectively all the micro is the macro, right? I think the bigger point, and it's something that we've all seen over the past 15 years. I mean, I'm sure you can remember well, 2011, 2012, people are like, okay, we're back to another bubble. We got past the GFC and now here we are again, and stocks aren't going to go anywhere for the next decade. And
1: good call.
2: People who overdosed on that have paid a very significant price. So,
1: you know, it's funny you bring that up. I don't remember if it was late 08 or early 09, but Buffett wrote an op-ed, I think it was the Times, Buy America. And that felt very much like a combination of everything has gotten cheaper, so there's a valuation issue, and we weren't quite down 56%, but we were on the way. Maybe we were down a third by that time. But it felt like a macro, hey, this is a temporary crisis and we'll get past it. Or was it strictly a valuation decision?
2: Yeah, I think it was a little bit of both. Mm-hmm. I mean, as he said later on, you know, I wrote that in, I think he said October of 08, and to your point, people were like, wow, this is a great call. It's like, well, it was down another 30% 6 months later or whatever it was. So my timing wasn't particularly great. You know, I think the bigger takeaway for particularly individual investors is, in my mind, is understanding something like a structural asset allocation and having clarity on what you're trying to achieve. And again, coming back to this idea over and over of the mistakes you're trying to avoid. And, you know, we saw over the past 15 years, people who've big swings in and out of cash or in and out of the markets. I think you're just making the game more difficult than it needs to be. And when you're wrong, it really hurts.
1: So having studied every answer Buffett ever gave about succession over 31 years, what does the record tell us about how he set up his succession, and what did his Thanksgiving letter last year add?
2: That's kind of funny. Starting with the 94 meeting, they were asked every single year about succession.
1: And he's what? He's my age back then. He's in his early 60s back then.
2: It turns out he had another three decades to go. You know, I think they've said over time that there's nobody who cares about the answer to this question more than we do. And, you know, a lot of the businesses at BNSF, the railroad, Warren's not really involved in the decision making there. Mm-hmm. Same at Geico, same at a lot of other businesses. A lot of the equity positions, like I said, Coca-Cola or Amex, all these other ones, they're just in there, and they're almost certainly not going to be sold by Warren or anybody else. So I think a lot of the pieces are in place. The biggest challenges Berkshire has, as I mentioned, there's some operational issues at businesses like Geico that had to be fixed, and the massive, you know, massive cash pile is another challenge. Those challenges existed 2 years ago with Warren, and you know they still exist today, and the solutions are difficult, but it seems like Greg Abel is starting to move in the direction of trying to resolve those issues.
1: So let's talk a little bit about Greg Abel. He took over as CEO of Berkshire on January 1st of this year, 2026. You were at the meeting in Omaha, his first annual meeting. Buffett just sitting in the audience like any other Berkshire shareholder. Well, maybe not like any other Berkshire, but not on stage. What was that like? How was Abel? Are you confident that this was the right choice and Berkshire is in the right hands?
2: Yeah, I think that, and this is also informed by writing the book. The questions over time, in the early days, the questions were really focused on Berkshire and investing. And I think as time went on, they became a lot more about life advice and other things that, while still interesting, are not really Berkshire specific. Mm-hmm. And when you got to things like I was saying with Geico and telematics, or at BNSF, where their results were lagging some of the other Class 1 rails, I think Warren had a tendency to not want to point fingers at the managers, and mm-hmm. he wouldn't really talk specifically about the issues there, which is, you know, for the people who are kind of the diehard Berkshire shareholders, we want to hear those things. Greg took those questions head on, which was really refreshing to hear. And I think everything we've seen so far would suggest that, you know, as Warren and Charlie said, we thought about this more than anyone else. And I think that's probably reflected in their decision.
1: We have been speaking with Alex Morris, author of Buffett and Munger Unscripted. If you enjoy this conversation, well, check out any of the 659 we've done over the past 12 years. You can find those at iTunes, Spotify, Bloomberg, YouTube, wherever you get your favorite podcasts. I would be remiss if I didn't thank the crack team that helps us put these conversations together each week. Alexis Noriega is my video producer. Sean Russo is my researcher. Anna Luke is my producer. I'm Barry Ritholtz. You've been listening to Masters in Business on Bloomberg Radio.

0: Daybreak Weekend, our global look at the top stories in the coming week from our Daybreak anchors all around the world. Straight ahead on the program, we look ahead to Fed Chair Kevin Warsh's first address in Jackson Hole. I'm Nathan Hager in Washington.
1: I'm Stephen Carroll in London, where we're looking ahead to a key meeting of French business leaders as they count down to the pivotal presidential election in France.
2: I'm Doug Krisner, looking at how overall inflation in Japan compares with price increases in Tokyo.
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0: Good day to you. I'm Nathan Hager, and we begin today's program with an eye on the Grand Tetons. Central bankers from around the world are headed to Jackson Hole once again for the Kansas City Fed's annual Economic Policy Symposium. It is going to be the first appearance for new Fed Chairman Kevin Warsh, so there is heavy anticipation for what he has to say at his keynote address later this week. Bloomberg International Economics and Policy Correspondent Michael McKee is going to be in Jackson Hole once again as part of our team covering the event this year, but Mike is here with me now in our Washington studio to preview what the chairman might have to say, given that he's told market participants that he doesn't want the Fed saying as much. So what are we expecting, Mike?
4: Well, we're expecting something, but we're not exactly sure what. The title of this, or the subject of this symposium, is payment systems, which would attract a very small subset of the people out there in the markets. So the original thought was, because he didn't want to say anything, he might stick to that subject. But now that he's had trouble with the markets and the question of Fed credibility, there is a feeling he's going to want to say something that will make him seem more credible, that will enable the markets to take him more seriously when he says he's going to make sure they get back to the 2% inflation target. It's a bit of a threading the needle because he doesn't want to do any kind of forward guidance. But if he emphasizes the Fed maybe would use all its tools in the event that kind of speech, that might get some attention as well.
0: Is that the kind of thing that would be enough for market participants just to say that the Fed is willing to use all its tools, when I think the markets have kind of gotten used to the idea that the Fed, at least under past chairmen, have been a little bit more specific about saying that they could go ahead and raise rates, lower rates, that sort of thing?
4: That's the trade-off Warsh is working on. He doesn't want the markets to take their cues from the Fed. He wants the markets to take their cues from the data and the news out there, and then the Fed would follow along, basically. So how far can he go and build credibility again without going farther than he wants to and setting a precedent that then he'd have to live up to of going on with future guidance on what they're going to do? Now, he does have some other things he could talk about. He could certainly talk about the task forces that he's put in place and what he hopes to get out of them, and maybe in general what he hopes to accomplish as a Fed chairman who's going to bring radical change, as he's put it, to the central bank.
0: Well, you're not expecting then that the chairman is sort of feverishly reworking his remarks, given the action that we've seen in the markets these last few days and weeks when it comes to rising bond yields?
4: I think at this point, he would be just still writing it, because he told us on July 29th that he hadn't started writing it yet. So maybe it's in the first draft or second draft stage. But no, the problem here is the same thing, the same problem we have all the time with this administration in place, is the news changes so quickly that trying to keep up with it is very difficult. So I suspect that he would be speaking more in general terms rather than in specific terms. Now, we did have last week the Treasury Department announcing its plan to double the buybacks, increase liquidity, basically to try to keep people able to buy treasuries. The yields obviously worrying the Treasury Secretary. And that could have an impact on the Fed. It could mean that the Fed wants to cut to raise rates on the short end to build credibility, and that would then send long yields lower. But that's something that's probably too specific for him to get into, because that would amount to forward guidance.
5: But it raises an interesting point, given that the chairman has said he doesn't want to give forward guidance to the market necessarily. Could he give a little bit more clarity when it comes to whether the Fed and the Treasury are going to be working a little more closely together going forward?
4: Well, that's an interesting possibility, because he has said all along, before he was the chair and since he's been chair, that he wants to work on a so-called Treasury Accord, an updated Treasury Accord. And the idea generally is that the Fed would try to align its securities buying, because it's not doing QE right now, but it's still buying securities to keep up with the rise in the money supply and demand for money. And so align that with what Treasury is issuing. And right now, Treasury is moving to shorten its maturities. They haven't done anything besides the buybacks in terms of an announcement, but markets are expecting one in a reasonable amount of time. And in that case, then he might make it more clear that the Fed is much more interested in having a portfolio structured towards the short end and towards bills, which would work together with Treasury.
5: Well, thanks for being at least a part of this bit of the buildup, Mike. Really appreciate you coming in with us. That's Bloomberg International Economics and Policy Correspondent Michael McKee. We invite you to stay with us for special coverage of Jackson Hole and Chairman Warsh's keynote on a special edition of Bloomberg Surveillance this Friday, 9 a.m. Wall Street time, from Jackson Hole on Bloomberg Radio and Television and the Bloomberg Business app. Let's take a look now at some stocks making news in the week ahead. I'm Nathan Hager, joined by Bloomberg Intelligence Global Head of Tech Research, Mandeep Singh, because we have some major tech earnings coming up this week, including the big one from NVIDIA. Is NVIDIA still the big one, Mandeep, when it comes to the AI trade and earnings?
6: Absolutely. I mean, if there is, one company that really has carried through the mantle when it comes to this AI build out, it is NVIDIA. And it shows up in their numbers when you look at, growth expectations of close to mid 90%. And actually, their revenue seems to be accelerating. So it just goes to show that, this company with over a $350 billion run rate now is really executing very well, and it is at the front and center of this big AI infrastructure build-out.
5: It's incredible, the run that NVIDIA's had literally for years now. And just now, this latest announcement of a $105 billion data center investment in Ohio for OpenAI, it just speaks to so much of the outperformance that we've seen for NVIDIA for quite some time. And I guess the question still of, whether circular investment is still an issue for this company. Is it for you?
6: Well, so the thing that has changed with NVIDIA now versus a couple of years back is it's got a really strong balance sheet with ton of cash to invest. And so what it is doing now is with these big data center deals, it is helping, the likes of OpenAI and Anthropic and other companies, NeoClouds, finance this build out where if they want to set up a data center, NVIDIA will be that backstop in terms of filling in some of the investment requirements and then helping these labs raise funding from private capital and other sources. But NVIDIA is really flexing its balance sheet in terms of making sure there is a robust ecosystem around it and all of them are able to raise financing, because that's the hard thing now as these numbers get bigger and bigger. Not every company will be able to raise financing for a $100 billion data center. So that's where NVIDIA comes in and kind of helps and be that backstop. And Google is doing the same thing, by the way. So all these major players who are training the models are kind of using their balance sheet in an effective way to prop up the ecosystem around that.
5: Okay, so we're definitely looking forward to those earnings results from NVIDIA on Wednesday. We're also going to hear from CrowdStrike, the cybersecurity firm. A lot of debate about this company's valuation heading into the print. How do you see it?
6: I would agree that they have been a beneficiary of, the Anthropic Mythos release and all the kind of anxiety around every company being at risk of a cyber attack because Mythos exposed all the vulnerabilities. But to my mind, CrowdStrike hasn't really shown that in their numbers. They're still growing top line at mid 20%, which is healthy, but nothing like what, we talked about. NVIDIA growing at mid 90%, and some of the other companies in the chip space are growing triple digits. So mid 20% growth for a company of CrowdStrike's size doesn't seem that impressive, and it's already trading at a very premium valuation multiple. So from that perspective, the expectations are higher, but maybe they come out and talk about how all the enterprises have started increasing their cybersecurity spend post Mythos. And that will be a good narrative. I think that may help the stock sentiment.
5: And before we hear from CrowdStrike and NVIDIA, on Tuesday, we're going to get earnings from Marvell Technologies off the back of their announcement of a $12.2 billion share purchase deal with Google. What's that say about where Marvell is in the chip race?
6: I mean, all these chip companies, I think, have really benefited in a big way from, the CapEx increases that we keep hearing about. And Marvell is exposed to all the custom silicon development. And now they are partnering with Google. Earlier, they were predominantly working with Amazon. So the fact that Google is working with Broadcom and now they are working with Marvell to expand their TPU kind of unit shipments suggests to me that, Marvell will see accelerating top line as well. And they have more customers now than they had previously. And Google is obviously a big customer. I was a little surprised with the stock warrant aspect of this deal, like why they had to give that. But we've seen deal with between AMD and Meta and AMD and OpenAI. So it's not that unusual these days to, give warrants if you have a big customer lined up.
5: All right, Mandeep. Thanks, as always. That's Mandeep Singh, Global Head of Tech Research at Bloomberg Intelligence. And coming up on Bloomberg Daybreak Weekend, we'll look ahead to a key meeting of French business leaders as they count down to a pivotal presidential election. I'm Nathan Hager, and this is Bloomberg.
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0: our global look ahead at the top stories for investors in the coming week. I'm Nathan Hager in Washington. Later in the program, we'll look ahead to the latest reading on Tokyo inflation. But first, minds in Europe are starting to turn to the election cycle. In France, Emmanuel Macron leaves office next year after a decade in office, and many are wondering what might come next. Bloomberg Daybreak Europe anchor Stephen Carroll's been looking into one of France's biggest business conferences.
1: Nathan, France's business leaders will be gathering at the home of the Roland Garros tennis tournament in the coming days with a very different kind of contest in mind. The country's biggest business lobby group, MEDEF, is holding its annual end-of-summer conference, the last before next year's presidential election. This event has been traditionally a moment for potential candidates to rub shoulders with business leaders and prove their credentials when it comes to managing the economy. And the challenges there are major. Passing a budget in France has become a hugely fraught affair politically, leading to the toppling of two prime ministers in the last 2 years. Campaigning for the French presidential election will begin to pick up in the coming weeks as well. The outcome is being closely watched across Europe and for the consequences that it may have in the wider European Union. Joining us now to discuss is our Paris correspondent, Caroline Conant, and Rich Bravo, who leads our team covering governments across Western Europe, who joins us from Brussels. Caroline, first of all, this is a moment where French businesses get to lay out their priorities for the next president. What are we expecting to hear from them?
2: Yeah, France, as you know, is just getting back from the summer break, but clearly this is a bit different because in 8 months from now, we have the French presidential elections. So they're going to be on everyone's mind. Prime Minister Sébastien Lecornu first needs to pass a budget by the end of this year. That's going to be difficult as well. He's going to present it by the end of the month. And remember, as you were mentioning, the past two budgets ended up with prime ministers being ousted in votes of no confidence. So that's a risk for executives over the next few months. The uncertainty, the volatility is going to come back. Some companies we've been speaking with over the past few weeks and months have been saying they're either holding or delaying some of their investments due to this uncertainty. And of course, we'll wait to hear from the various programs of every candidate and the potential new taxes on companies and businesses.
1: Yeah, and indeed, that's going to be difficult questions to answer. Now, as I mentioned, this is a moment where you get often potential candidates coming out and trying to prove themselves to the great and good of the French business community as well. In terms of who's expected to be there, is this going to be a big political event?
2: So in fact, if you look at this year's edition, there's not so many candidates that are going to be physically there. I saw David Lisnard, the mayor of Cannes, but he's basically at 1.5% in the poll. So very low. Also, Fabien Roussel, the head of the Communist Party, who's preparing his candidacy. And then, of course, we got some members of the government, but not currently candidates. For example, Roland Lescure, the current finance minister, who has the big task of presenting this budget by the end of the month. And Bruno Le Maire, the former finance minister for Macron for 7 years, who's actually going to talk about political bravery. I thought that was an interesting subject ahead of these elections.
1: Yes, perhaps. And what a moment it's going to be. Rich, I want to turn to you in Brussels next. This is an event that really, as the European political season picks back up, is going to be on everyone's minds. What is going to happen in France next year and what it means for the European Union? How are politicians and officials in Brussels feeling about the end of Emmanuel Macron's term in office and the election?
3: Well, officially, the European Commission will never weigh in on upcoming elections or take a stance that appears to influence a campaign or give any kind of preferential guidance. But obviously, France, being one of the core members of the EU, wields outsized influence on policy matters across the board. And the Le Pen presidency would obviously represent a massive change for the EU and would likely upend the status quo as we know it. Le Pen is an unrepentant Eurosceptic. She likely wouldn't adhere to EU fiscal rules. She has said that she would seek to send less money into the EU's budget and would try to undo things like climate policy and the current migration rules. But more importantly, she would hold a veto in the European Council, meaning that she could hold certain policy matters such as sanctions and trade hostage. This was a tactic utilized for years by Viktor Orban, and he would withhold his support for something like sanctions sanctions against Russia in exchange for some domestic policy matter that was important to Hungary. And these two issues wouldn't be related in any way, but he was able to use this to great effectiveness.
1: What's the French business view of Marine Le Pen, Caroline, given that we're thinking about the party leading in the polls? And of course, there'd been so many questions over her candidacy up until now.
2: Yeah, Marine Le Pen and Jordan Bardella, who she said will be her prime minister if she wins, clearly have been leading in the polls. They are around 30-35% in the first round in most polls. And, you know, given they perhaps have a big shot at winning this election next year, executives have been increasingly courting the party, meeting some of the national rally advisors behind closed doors. But not only, we saw Bardella, for example, appearing publicly at the 200-year party of Le Figaro newspaper. The MEDEF business lobby actually organized a dinner with Marine Le Pen last spring in order to discuss priorities, perhaps a way for executives to also influence some of the programs. And if you look at the French papers, the executives were there physically at this dinner, where the likes of LVMH, Total, Accor, Renault, AXA, Engie. So
1: all clearly, the big companies in France.
2: This is not taboo anymore. You can meet with Marine Le Pen. You can meet with Jordan Bardella. Marine Le Pen has actually recruited a millionaire investment fund manager who's been advising her on debates and speeches. Even though, of course, a lot of these meetings for the executive, their aim is to try and influence the program. We don't know much details yet about their economic program because they haven't published yet their manifesto.
1: And Rich, in terms of how Brussels is preparing for the potential of a Le Pen presidency as well, I mean, can they work with Marine Le Pen, given that she has been very critical of the EU in the past?
3: The short answer is the Commission doesn't really have a choice. It just remains to be seen how antagonistic this relationship will be. I mean, if you think back to when Meloni first came to office, the expectation was that she would be a disruptive force in Brussels and push a really far-right agenda. That obviously never came to pass, and now she's seen as a right-wing politician who isn't completely out of step with center-right politicians. The big question is, if Marine Le Pen wins, does she try to emulate Meloni and work with the Brussels structure, or does she lean more toward the Orban paradigm and really try to disrupt things?
1: We're talking a lot about Marine Le Pen because of her position in the polls as well. But Caroline, what do we know about the other candidates who are in the field? We don't have a full field yet, we should say. There's still a long way to go. But this moment, and I should remind, actually, in 2016, it was during this conference that Emmanuel Macron resigned from his position as economy minister and announced that he was setting up his own political movement. So things do happen at this time of year. But give us a sense of where the field is at the moment.
2: And I interviewed him at the time,
1: yes.
2: And he was not even a candidate quite yet. I would say at the moment, the candidate who's got like the best shot at winning against either Marine Le Pen or Jean-Luc Mélenchon, the far-left candidate, is Edouard Philippe, so this former prime minister under Macron during the COVID, during the pandemic. He's at 15-20% in the polls. Mélenchon currently is at around 12-15%, depending on the polls, so it's still tight. Mélenchon could possibly also make it to a runoff, which obviously would be the scariest scenario for the markets and for businesses, to see a runoff between both extremes, the far left and the far right. But Edouard Philippe may be at the moment best positions. However, we've seen in past elections, a lot can change between now and then. You've got Gabriel Attal also in ambush, also from the centrist party of Renaissance. You've got François Hollande, the former president, socialist, who can actually possibly appear as a reassuring figure for the center left. And then, of course, you have the smaller candidates, Bruno Retailleau from the Republican Party, who is also perhaps waiting to see if Edouard Philippe can really have this momentum over the next few months.
1: And just coming back a little bit more into the immediate challenges, there's another budget coming up. We've mentioned how difficult it is to try and get a budget passed. How difficult is it looking this time around for Sébastien Lecornu, the current Prime Minister?
2: It's exactly the same situation. The Parliament is fragmented into three blocks. I spoke with the Finance Minister, Roland Lescure, back in Aix-en-Provence at the beginning of July. He was saying, we'll bring the deficit back to 5%, which is basically the same thing as last year. So it's really not an ambitious plan. It's very unclear as well exactly how these candidates, potential candidates, are going to cut the deficit. deficits over the next few years are going to cut debt. And there is also, I got to mention, this little music going on about if and once Sébastien Lecornu has indeed managed to pass a budget by the end of this year, whether he himself would potentially be a candidate.
1: Yeah, because I mean, that would be a pretty good momentum going into that as well, if he did manage to do what so many others have failed to do. And we saw how difficult it was last year for Sébastien Lecornu when we thought he was going to, I mean, he did try to resign several times during that process, as I recall. So a pretty bumpy path ahead. Rich, from a Brussels point of view, if the leaders are looking ahead to that change, whoever it may be that takes over from Emmanuel Macron next year, is there a list of things that they want to try and get done while Emmanuel Macron, who, while not everyone may like him, he's certainly someone that they know well in Brussels. Is there a to-do list they want to try before his term finishes?
3: Yeah, for sure. There are definitely parts of the EU that are trying to take preventative measures now, given, as you mentioned earlier, the strength of the national rally in the early polls, which do show Marine Le Pen with a strong position heading into the first round. In some circles, they refer to this as Le Pen proofing the EU. The biggest example will probably be the EU's trillion euro budget. Now, this budget needs to be re-upped every 7 years. The next iteration of the budget will need to be completed by next year. But a lot of people in the EU, a lot of leaders, are trying to get this done before the end of this year. And one of the big assumptions is that they're doing this to front run the French election, because they don't want to carry out those budget negotiations potentially with Marine Le Pen.
1: Yeah, I mean, that's going to present difficulties when it comes to those already extremely complex negotiations, and the ambition from the European Council President to try and bring that 7-year budget negotiation to a conclusion by the end of this year. This, as you say, Rich, adding another sense of the urgency to that. Budgets here, budgets there, budgets everywhere. It sounds like we've got a busy couple of months ahead for all of us as we're thinking about where the campaign goes from here. Thank you to you both, to Rich Bravo in Brussels, our European Government Editor, leading our team covering governments across Western Europe, and to our Paris correspondent, Caroline Conan, who will be monitoring all of the developments in the French presidential election, and will be bringing you many of her interviews between now and the vote next year as well, as of course we'll be monitoring in the coming days the events at the MEDEF Business Conference in Paris. I'm Stephen Carroll in London. You can catch us every weekday morning here for Bloomberg Daybreak Europe, beginning at 6 a.m. in London and 1 a.m. on Wall Street. Nathan?
4: Thanks, Stephen. And coming up on Bloomberg Daybreak Weekend, we'll look ahead to some key economic data in Japan. I'm Nathan Hager, and this is Bloomberg.
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0: our global look ahead at the top stories for investors in the coming week. I'm Nathan Hager in Washington. We go to Japan next, where we'll get the latest reading on Tokyo inflation in the coming days. For a preview, here's Doug Krisner, host of the Bloomberg Daybreak Asia podcast.
1: Nathan, we'll get the August reading on inflation for the city of Tokyo in the coming week. Now, markets view Tokyo CPI as a leading indicator of what may be seen nationally. For a closer look, I'm joined by Bloomberg's Brian Fowler. Brian covers North Asia economies and government, and he joins from our studios in Tokyo. Thank you for being here. I want to talk about the Tokyo CPI reading for the month of August, but maybe we can begin the conversation by looking rearward to the retail inflation data that we had for the month of July that was released just a few days ago. Overall CPI up at an annual rate of 1.9%. Does that mean inherently that the Bank of Japan is on track for another hike in interest rates, at least in the near term?
2: Doug, I think it definitely puts us on track for an interest rate hike either in September or October. If you look at that headline number, it's just below the BOJ's target. So you might think, okay, well, it's actually just where they want it to be. But Governor Ueda, when he talks about policy, is going to cite underlying inflation, the underlying trend, which is kind of an ambiguous concept that gives them some wiggle room. And he can do that because there have been a few factors that have been distorting the data to the downside.
1: So we know that Japan is a big energy importer, and I'm wondering about the extent to which higher energy costs have been a big contributor to what's going on.
2: Well, energy costs are definitely soaring. So we had some trade data a few days back last week that showed volumes of imports rising by a single-digit number, while as the energy imports were rising by a huge percentage, 80% or so. So it's definitely a factor, but the government has taken steps to sort of mitigate that impact on households and companies by rolling out a lot of steps, utility subsidies, as well as tax cuts on gasoline.
1: So we have seen a lot of weakness in the Japanese currency lately, the intervention that was coordinated between the U.S. and Japan notwithstanding. Where are we right now in understanding the yen's role and what the BOJ may do next?
2: Yeah, so the weak yen is definitely a factor. Ueda will probably try to avoid making a direct line. He'll often say that policy does not aim at any specific currency rate. At the same time, he will say that currency rates are having a bigger impact on prices than in the past. And we know that authorities are concerned about the weak yen. Obviously, the yen fell to a 40-year low in July, just ahead of that coordinated intervention we saw with the U.S.
1: So obviously, we have the Tokyo CPI reading in the week ahead, and I'm wondering how inflation distributes across the country and how ordinary people in Japan are regarding higher prices right now. First of all, does it usually follow that the urban areas like Tokyo experience inflation in a different way than other parts of the country?
2: The reports can be very different depending on what the governments are doing in order to kind of mitigate inflationary pressure. So we've seen in Tokyo, for example, the local government rolling out subsidies for education. And that actually has had a big factor on families, and that's not a nationwide thing. So we've had cases where the Tokyo CPI was rising at a slower pace than the national trend. And we've had to point out that nationwide is obviously the bigger issue for the BOJ.
1: So we touched a moment ago on the impact of higher energy costs. I'm interested in food prices because there is a version of the Japanese CPI that excludes fresh food. It was up at an annual rate of 1.8% in July. What's going on with food prices right now in Japan?
2: So food prices continue to rise, and yet the impact on the index is actually to exert a drag. And to unpack this, you got to understand that food prices have been rising for quite a while, and last year they were rising at an even bigger pace, faster pace than this year. So, for example, we saw processed food prices rise 3% in the latest month in the national figures. By historical standards, that's a pretty fast pace, but it's slower than the pace we saw in the previous previous month, and it compares with an 8% surge a year ago. So the food prices are actually pulling the CPI lower, even though the pace of increase is quite high for families.
1: So what is the government of Prime Minister Takeuchi saying about inflation right now, and the degree to which the government would essentially not be critical of any move that the BOJ might make to tighten right now in the near term?
2: We feel pretty confident that the government is on board with at least one more hike, and we expect that hike probably in September, but if not, then certainly by October. We think the government might not be keen to see much after that. For Takeuchi, inflation is kind of a plus in the sense that it helps her work on the debt-to-GDP ratio, helps her gives her a little bit of fiscal flexibility. At the same time, it also raises costs on households that compels the government to roll out these costly steps to mitigate that impact, including subsidies for utilities, but also the sales tax cut on food purchases that she plans to roll out from April of next year.
1: So take a step back. Last question before I let you go, and help me understand how well the Japanese economy is performing overall.
2: The Japanese economy is feeling pretty solid right now. We've seen a slew of data that sort of support that idea. The BOJ's Tongkon for the recent quarter performed to the upside, and that, of course, measures corporate sentiment across a lot of industries. We've seen industrial output doing pretty well, better than expected. The weak yen, obviously, is a problem for inflation, but it's definitely boosting exporters and giving them better profits, and that allows them to continue raising wages. So the positive cycle doesn't seem that far off, the cycle of wage hikes feeding into domestic demand and demand-led price growth. So at this point, it looks like Takeuchi is doing the right thing, from at least, to the extent that we can see in the data.
1: Brian, we'll leave it there. Thank you so very much. Bloomberg's Brian Fowler, he covers North Asian economies and government, joining from our studios in Tokyo. We go next to Australia, where mining giant BHP recently reported a full-year underlying profit above expectations, fueled in part by higher copper prices. We had the chance to speak with BHP CEO Brandon Craig. He spoke with Bloomberg TV host Heidi Stroud-Watts.
3: So in a sense, this is kind of the easy earnings season for you, right? Not only are the numbers good, but this wasn't a year where you were in charge. What's your view on these numbers then?
4: Well, I think for BHP, it's been a fantastic set of results. If you actually have a look at the market, we've seen record copper production. Iron ore, which is another very important commodity for us, there's been pretty resilient prices as well. And then across the operations, we've delivered record throughput through Escondida, which is the world's largest copper mine, record productions from Olympic Dam, which is in Copper South Australia, right here in Australia. And of course, in the back of that really strong performance coupled with the strong prices, it's really allowed BHP to deliver what is a stellar set of results. And you can see the great dividend which has resulted from that. So overall, we're feeling pretty positive about where we are right now.
3: Looking forward, what's your strategy then? Is it sort of continuity?
4: Well, there's a couple of things we really want to focus on. The first being a mining company, safety is always fundamentally important, so we will be investing heavily in the safety of our workforce. But importantly, we also really want to accelerate the productivity agenda in BHP. We have an operating system in this company which has really supported year-on-year improvements in performance, both on productivity but also across cost. And on the back of that performance, if we can couple technology with that, we believe we can push out the productivity frontier for this business even further. And then when you have a look at the state of the market, in particular copper, copper has huge demand at the moment. It's really core to the whole digital revolution. We can see it's core to the electrification trends we see across the world. And that's a commodity we really want to invest in. So accelerating a number of very attractive growth projects to deliver that copper is going to be very important for us. And then the final piece is really, this is a very long-term company. We measure performance in decades, not years. So it's really important that we also replenish that resource endowment we have for the future generations that are going to come beyond us.
3: I want to talk quite a bit about copper, because you were saying earlier you've just moved over from Chile, where, of course, your core copper assets are. There is concern from investors, certainly, that perhaps going forward there might be a failure to fully capture that opportunity because of the declining grades of copper from those assets. What's your strategy for that?
4: Well, for large porphyry deposits, which Escondida is one, and that's dominant in Chile, grade decline is entirely normal. You have to continue to invest year on year into these assets to continue to grow the volumes. So when you have a look at the plans we have underway currently, at Escondida, we're going to be building a new concentrator. That new concentrator will allow us to more than offset the grade decline to be able to produce the copper that the world is going to need. And that's important because Escondida is the world's largest copper mine. You know, the world in some respects depends on the success of that business, so it's important that we make those investments successful. But in addition to Escondida, we also have very attractive projects in Argentina with a project called Vicuña, which is a joint venture with Lundin Mining. And we also have very attractive growth options right here in Australia through Olympic Dam. So you put all of that together, and we're going to be able to put together a growth program over the next 5 years that will lift our production in copper by 50%. And when you consider that we are already the world's largest copper producer, adding 50% to our production base over 5 years, that's pretty attractive.
3: You've already said that the bar for copper M&A is going to be high. Are you restless for more assets, or are you too focused on sort of execution versus more ambition?
4: Well, when you look at the quality of the organic pipeline we have in BHP, the copper intensity of our investments ranges between $16,000 a ton and $30,000 a ton. If you had to go and try and buy a pure play miner on the market today, together with a takeover premium, you'd have to pay $85,000 a ton plus a takeover premium. So call it, you know, well over $100,000 a ton, relative building our own copper for $20,000 or thereabouts. So you're talking a factor of 5 to 1, which I think really showcases why the organic pathway we are choosing is so attractive to us.
1: 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I'm Doug Krisner. 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Nathan.
0: Thanks, Doug. And that does it for this edition of Bloomberg Daybreak Weekend. Join us again Monday morning at 5 a.m. Wall Street time for the latest on markets overseas and the news you need to start your day. I'm Nathan Hager. Stay with us. 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

0: breaking news. President Trump's trade war escalates. Last-minute talks with Canada fall apart overnight, in spite of positive messaging just hours before.
1: We should be able to have a deal with Canada.
0: Now, fresh 50% tariffs are in effect on billions of dollars of Canadian goods.
2: Plus, the White House unveils plans to help lower beef prices. But some American cattlemen and Republican lawmakers have beef with the proposal.
0: And the president weighs in on the Treasury Department's bond buybacks and the potential for more intervention.
1: We have many types of intervention. That's one. The ultimate intervention is our military.
2: Was that you groaning at my beef pun?
3: I did, audibly at the beef pun.
2: All right, welcome to Bloomberg This Weekend. We're coming to you live from our world headquarters in New York. I'm Christina Ruffini.
3: I'm David Guerra, along with Alexis Christopherson and Felice Mateo on this Saturday, August the 22nd. 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The vibes were good, reportedly.
2: This was not really on our radar when we went,
3: And it all fell apart. So now we'll see what happens in terms of promised retaliation from Prime Minister Carney. And we should say the U.S. Trade Representative Jamieson Greer indicating the U.S. would respond in kind.
2: A lot of trade, $900 billion in bilateral trade on the line here. But first, we're going to go to Alexis for the headlines.
4: Thanks a lot, guys. And that is our top story this morning. The U.S. slapping 50% tariffs on $20 billion worth of Canadian products after talks between the two longtime allies broke down late last night. The tariffs take effect immediately on hundreds of items, including plywood, liquor, electrical equipment, even hockey gear. Prime Minister Carney promises retaliation, saying, quote, Canada will match those tariffs dollar for dollar to protect our workers and businesses. The two sides blame each other for the collapse in talks. The U.S. says Canada made 11th-hour demands that upended a draft deal worked out earlier in the week. President Trump was in South Carolina yesterday making a last-minute appeal for Senator Darlene Graham, his pick to replace her brother, the late Senator Lindsey Graham.
5: With your help this November, we're going to stop the radical left Democrat communists here in South Carolina and all across the nation. And we're going to elect Senator Darlene Graham to fight for South Carolina and to always put America first.
4: Voters will decide Tuesday whether Graham or Congressman Ralph Norman will be the Republican nominee on the November ballot. Supreme Court Chief Justice John Roberts is allowing the White House to continue construction on President Trump's $400 million ballroom project, at least for now. Roberts signed a temporary order yesterday allowing work to continue while the court considers an emergency appeal from the Trump administration. Lower courts had ordered a halt to the project, finding that it must have congressional approval. U.S. cattle ranchers and the Republicans who represent them are pushing back on President Trump's plan to allow more beef to be temporarily imported into the U.S. tariff-free and sold at 25% below current market prices. Beef prices have been soaring to record highs amid a cattle shortage, strong demand, and limits on cattle from Mexico. Ranchers warn that increasing imports could hurt American ranchers who are seeing rare profits this year. And California Governor Gavin Newsom says he prefers a settlement of the state attorney general's lawsuit opposing Paramount Skydance's acquisition of Warner Brothers Discovery, quote, if it's a good deal. Newsom weighed in ahead of planned talks Monday between Paramount and the states challenging that $110 billion merger. Paramount CEO David Ellison is threatening to move the company out of California. A board vote could come as early as October. Christina and David.
3: Alexis, thank you very much. It's costing a lot of money the longer it drags on, needless
2: to say. It's like the merger that never ends. Yes. I feel like I've been covering it since I started here. Alexis, thank you so much.
3: Sure. We'll get back to that top story that Alexis mentioned just a moment ago. Joining us now is Jeff Mason, White House correspondent for Bloomberg News, along with Jonathan Levin, a columnist for Bloomberg Opinion who focuses on U.S. markets and economics. Jeff, let me start with you. There was some bonhomie going into this, to use a phrase that would be familiar to our Canadian friends to the north.
2: Really?
3: Good feeling taking place in these talks. Let me just read through the dueling statements that we got after here, or at least read a little bit from them. Jamieson Greer, U.S. Trade Representative, saying Canada declined to finalize the

0: trade deal under the terms agreed to earlier this week, despite the U.S. offer to Canada to receive the best treatment of any major exporter to our market. Looking at what the Prime Minister, Mark Carney, said in his statement, we have recognized from the beginning that America has changed and that we will not return to our old relationship. Canada has what the world wants, and we will not allow any nation to determine our future. We will set our own course to keep building Canada strong for all. Jeff Mason, first question to you. What happened here late last night?
1: Well, what it sounds like happened is that the outlines of a deal that they had a few days ago, which prompted President Trump to give negotiators a few more days to keep going, collapsed. There's a little bit of a competing narrative about why it collapsed with regard to whether the Canadians didn't like something or whether the U.S. side didn't like something. But in any case, it collapsed. And I think, I would take a second to step back and say, this is Canada that the United States is fighting with right now. The northern neighbor that has been not only a key trading partner for decades, but a friend and a close, close ally, not only here in North America, but as part of the G8 or G7, what it's become. And this is our friend, shall we say. And the two sides are the tension between the two sides are now, I would argue, nearly an all-time high. Earlier in his term, the president also offered slash threatened slash raised the possibility, we can say, of making Canada the 51st U.S. state. That did not go over well there. And as you can see from Prime Minister Carney's statement, that has prompted action in the north to really strengthen Canada's economy. And he even said that earlier this week, when talks were still going, that the focus would remain on making Canada more independent from the United States. And that is certainly the direction that that his country is going now under his leadership, and that is popular with Canadians.
2: Jonathan, we referenced it earlier, but I have a lovely little chart here from our Bloomberg colleagues. $900 billion in trade annually. Seems to me there's two issues here. There's the policy itself and the impact of these potential 50% tariffs, but there's also the impact of this consistent unpredictability. I know markets hate it, and I know officials hate it too. When I talked to Canadian officials during the last round, the thing they were most frustrated about is not knowing what was going to happen. How are you expecting the fallout from this to go as markets open on Monday and as we see the impact of the tariffs themselves?
3: I think markets have basically moved on from the tariff story, and I'm not sure that that's actually the right way to think about it. You know, there's a sense that tariff pass-through is over. It's no longer an inflation story. But I think if you look deep into the consumer basket in the United States, you see that we're still living with many of the ramifications of the decisions that were made in 2025. I'll give you just one example, right? So we're talking about a lot of agriculture products today. So consider the 2025 tomato tariffs that not a lot of people
2: remember. Yeah, that was on my pegboard. Okay.
3: Sure, right? So, okay, there were first order effects, but a lot of people have forgotten that we are only now living with the second order effects, right? Tomato tariffs go into effect. So farmers abroad decide not to plant as many tomatoes. The domestic tomato industry suffers a freeze. And all of a sudden, voila, in the past few months, we're living with major produce section inflation in the United States of America. So when people think, well, these are just on again, off again decisions, the fact of the matter is there's a long lag in the decisions that are made today, and they could well be the inflation that we live with in 2027.
0: Jonathan, inflation's been the story of the week, I guess kind of the broader fiscal house story combined with the inflation story. And we saw Treasury Secretary Scott Bessent's intervention in the bond market earlier this week. And the president was asked about that last night as he made his way to Myrtle Beach, South Carolina, to stump for Darlene Graham, who's running for Senate there. Let's take a listen to what he had to say about that intervention.
4: Did you direct Secretary Bessent to intervene in the bond market?
5: Was no, your idea not at all. No, he's a very capable man. He wanted to do it. He's very good at it. He has a good touch, very good natural touch for the bonds and interest, and he did that, yeah.
4: The yields have come back up since then. Have you talked to him about another type of intervention? Is that something he will be doing?
5: We have many types of intervention. That's one. The ultimate intervention is our military, and if we have to use that, we will.
0: The ultimate intervention is our military in the context here of bond market intervention. Jonathan, I'll ask you what you think the president meant by that, as I also note here, his comments about the Treasury Secretary having a very good natural touch for the bonds and interest. That the Treasury Secretary floating that there's more in his toolkit yet. What did you make of the President's remarks, and what do you expect the Treasury Secretary to announce here in the days to come?
3: Well, so this is Treasury Secretary Scott Bessent doing his best impression of King Canute. King Canute, of course, was the medieval king who marched down to the shore and commanded the tide to stop. And guess what? Just like King Canute, Treasury Secretary Bessent is not going to move the needle with, you know, maybe $32 billion a quarter of interventions in a $30 trillion plus bond market. It seems to me to be a nakedly political attempt to look like he's doing something less than 3 months before the midterm elections. But as I say, I do not see this really moving the needle. This is an administration that time and time again has turned to gimmickry because it seems panicked about what is going on in the long end of the bond curve. We saw them change bank capital requirements. We saw them come out with the Genius Act, which had a real treasury market angle to it. We saw them join Japan in the yen intervention. And I think all of these things were basically backdoor efforts to address the situation in the long end of the yield curve, or at least prevent it from getting worse. And guess what? Each and every one of them maybe bought you an afternoon.
2: Jonathan, tomato tariffs and King Canute references. Yes. You're fitting right
0: Welcome
2: in here
0: show.
2: On the weekend. Lovely
0: very
2: to have
0: to
2: you.
0: Have
2: Jeff
0: you
2: Mason, the bar is now very high. Jeff, I do want to ask you about the larger policy ramifications of this, because there's this quote from the British Columbia Premier, David Elby, this morning saying, our politeness should never be mistaken for weakness. We'll always defend ourselves. We didn't ask for this, but we'll keep fighting for as long as it takes. It seems to me that there is so many other non-economic cooperation lanes between the U.S. and Canada. I think about NORAD. I think about Space Force. I think about the Air Force. Is there concern that this spat could spill over into other foreign policy goals and objectives that the president might like to pursue and the Canadians might say, uh-uh?
1: Give me a second, Christine. I'm trying to think of another reference.
0: Okay.
1: Besides King Canute.
0: Yes.
1: So I can compete
2: it's all right.
1: With Jonathan.
2: We'll come back to you. We'll give you time, Jeff. It's all right.
1: I mean, come on. But no, I think your question is spot on. And I think I would respond to it with another question, which is, as we get through kind of the midpoint of nearly the midpoint of President Trump's second term, one of the broader questions that I think observers will be asking is how much of what he has upended can be turned around, how much of it can be put back in the bottle, as it were. Some things that are concrete, for example, the East Wing, which President Trump tore down in order to build his ballroom, that's never coming back. And there are multiple examples of that in terms of physical things that President Trump has changed in Washington that will never change. On a policy level, certainly some things can be reversed, but the relationship doesn't just go back. And the Canada has made clear, both the quotes that I was referencing from the Prime Minister earlier and the ones that you were just referencing, Christina, suggest that this is a country and the leadership of a country that don't want to risk just waiting to see who succeeds President Trump and whether that relationship, whether that friendship goes back to where it was before or whether this is a more permanent rift. And in some ways, Canada is accepting / stating that this is a more permanent rift and reacting accordingly with its policies.
0: Jonathan, on the toolkits that the Treasury Secretary has at his disposal, he floated that he has another one that comes to dealing with Iran. And I'm going to read a tweet that he fired off this week, quote tweeting what the president said about an economic D-Day coming for Iran. The Treasury Secretary is saying, any remaining tie to Tehran will hasten a nation's economic oblivion, whether that tie be purposefully constructed or willfully ignored. So we're waiting for details on subsequent interventions from the Treasury Secretary when it comes to the bond market, the U.S. bond market. Also waiting for new detail here on the way that the administration plans to tighten the screws on Iran further. He's floated a press conference on Monday. How do you think about this, the ramifications of additional sanctions, presumably on Iran, how that would ripple through the global economy, and indeed sort of what that would mean if the administration took a new tack here toward China, which seems like the only viable path they could use here to really tighten those screws?
3: Yeah, well, what I know domestically is that this administration's top priority, or at least what I think the administration's top priority should be, is affordability here. And again, we see that we see them time and again trying to address this through these backdoor policies, these little interventions and things. What the administration should be concerned with are the levers that it can pull on. You know, Objectively, all of these geopolitical entanglements together with tariffs are adding a modicum of upward pressure to inflation. It is true that there was some unnecessary hand-wringing about how bad the inflation could get after the tariffs, and initially when we saw the Iran conflict begin, there was some hyperbolic language, and people say, well, none of that came true. But what we have to do here is we have to think about the counterfactual. If we weren't in Iran right now, and if we hadn't done tariffs, we would probably be looking at inflation in the United States of America in the low twos. We would probably be looking at long-end bond yields that would be substantially lower. So if the administration really wants to address these issues, that's a great place to start.
2: Jeff, there's, the national debt surpassed $40 trillion this week. And as we talk constantly about Republicans trying to show that they're doing enough to bring down prices ahead of the midterms, I want to play you some sound on that very issue.
6: The national debt, as you know, it surpassed $40 trillion. Have you been discussing what to do about that?
5: Well, I have, and it's been a problem for 35 years. And what we have now that we've never had before, we had a pretty good piece of it in my first term, as you know, is we have tremendous growth. And the way you take care of debt is with growth. And we have tremendous growth. We've never had growth like we have right now. The growth will take care of that very easily.
2: Will the growth take care of it? And will the growth take care of it in time for voters who go to the polls in November?
1: Well, certainly not by November, but that has been President Trump's argument for some time, and it's kind of a classic example of a disagreement between Democrats and Republicans on debt and how to deal with it. The tax cuts, Democrats would argue, that President Trump ushered in during this term and also during his first term have contributed to that in a way that they think or that they would argue is unsustainable. And he, of course, has argued in that clip and elsewhere that the tax cuts are generative to the economy, and that's one reason why his policies have focused on that. But I would stand back again and look both at that answer and to loop in the conversation we were having about Secretary Bessent, which is that both men, and that means writ large this administration, are looking at ways to try to undo or try to offset the economic impacts of their policies and of President Trump's policies because of the political risks that it's creating going into November.
2: All right, Jeff, we're going to have to leave it there.
0: Jeff Mason, their White House correspondent. Jonathan Levin, columnist for Bloomberg Opinion. Thanks to both of you. Jonathan, thanks for making your debut here on Bloomberg this week. And much more to come
2: and
0: here.
2: And Jeff's coming back as well.
0: Yes. Yep. Stay with us.
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0: Thanks for joining us live on Bloomberg this weekend. I'm Alexis Christophorus. Let's update you on today's top stories. President Trump is promising an economic D-Day against Iran as the war drags into its sixth month and as the U.S. faces dwindling stockpiles of key weapons. Former U.S. National Security Advisor John Bolton tells Bloomberg's Balance of Power the president has lost his way with the war.
1: The problem we're in now is the president didn't think through what his objectives were, didn't take adequate steps. He's been on again, off again for months now. And I think the Iranians see weakness. They see his concern for the upcoming November elections, and they're trying to play off that.
0: Bolton says the U.S. should bring military force to bear to open the Strait of Hormuz. Iran's president, meantime, is calling for an end to the war, saying that Tehran holds a position of strength as diplomatic talks remain stalled. Eight people died yesterday when a small plane crashed on its second attempt to land in heavy fog at a remote military airport in Alaska. The National Transportation Safety Board says the pilots couldn't see the runway and had to rely entirely on instruments as they tried to land about 450 miles west of Anchorage. Two U.S. Army Corps engineers were among those killed. And Apple is cutting jobs across teams responsible for the Siri Digital Assistant and the Vision Pro headset as the tech giant focuses on new devices and artificial intelligence. The cuts affect more than 200 people. The revamped Siri AI is expected to be rolled out in September alongside Apple's new operating system. And I am looking forward to a smarter Siri, guys, okay. I've got to say.
2: There you go.
3: See, but this is why I'm not an early, I'm not an early adopter of these things. I wait.
2: Do you use Siri?
3: No.
2: You're always talking into your phone.
3: I'm voice to texting.
2: Transliterating.
3: I'm voice to texting.
2: What you have to say.
0: Well, if you voice text, just make sure you reread it before you send it.
2: Yes.
0: Because there are lots of typos.
3: No, I would never send typos, right, David Gura?
2: Of course not.
3: My text messages would not be constantly laden with typos.
2: Of course not. Alexis, thank you very much. Appreciate it. Well, another big story today. Construction can continue on President Trump's ballroom at the White House for now.
3: That's right. Chief Justice John Roberts issued an interim order, an administrative stay that will give the Supreme Court more time to consider a longer-term decision. All right, joining us now to explain is Greg Storr, who covers the Supreme Court for Bloomberg News. All right, Greg, this decision from Roberts is, well, this order, excuse me, is 64 words.
2: I counted them. Can confirm that. One sentence.
3: This is David's notes that I'm reading. 64 words. In layman's terms, what does this do?
4: Well, I meant to count the words, but I'm glad that you did it for me because I forgot to. I mean, it's really just a holding pattern. As you said, it gives the court more time. We're expecting an order that will say either that the president can keep constructing until the litigation is over or that he has to stop, at least with the above ground work. And instead, what's probably going to happen is we'll get that order, but not until, you know, next week sometime. And for the time being, the status quo prevails, and that means he can keep building and building very quickly.
2: Greg, talk about the arguments that have been made on both sides here, and it seems like a flurry of paperwork here in recent weeks, but I'll read from a statement filed by the National Trust for Historic Preservation in the United States after they submitted their brief to the court. In a statement, the organization said it reiterated in its filing to the Supreme Court earlier this week that the administration has no unilateral legal authority, constitutional, statutory, or otherwise, to build a ballroom on the site of the now-demolished East Wing unless and until Congress expressly approves. Expand on that a little bit, if you would. What is this organization arguing?
4: So it's essentially arguing that the power over federal property belongs to Congress. And unless Congress delegates that authority to the president, he can't do this sort of thing. He can't build. He can't spend money to construct something. So that's kind of the underlying question. And there are a couple different statutes that are involved. And then there's kind of another question that the president is using, which is to say this group, which is designed to sort of protect the country's architectural and cultural heritage, doesn't have legal standing to sue because they haven't been harmed by this. The Supreme Court, in general, is pretty restrictive when it comes to somebody saying, we want to sue because we don't like how something looks. And that's what the administration says is going on here.
3: So if the court were to decide that they don't have standing, are there other potential litigants in the wings waiting to try to refile on this? Or is this probably going to be the end of this, at least for now, if the court does say you can go ahead with it?
4: Yeah. Yeah, I think it's probably going to be the end of it. And, you know, really, you know, even if the court, you know, mentioned that the stay that they're seeking is just while the litigation goes forward, but the administration has said this ballroom is 65% complete. They have essentially said it's gone so far that it would be impossible to take it down at this point. And certainly if the Supreme Court says you can keep building for another X number of months until this legal fight concludes, it's going to be so far along that it's going to be really, really hard to imagine a court coming along and saying, okay, now you have to take it down.
3: But Greg, is that almost a way of dodging the issue? Is that them knowing that that will be the case if they grant this stay, it will already be built and then it will be like, oh, well, you know, it's a fait accompli at this point. What are we going to do?
4: That is certainly the criticism. That's a criticism the National Trust is making and other opponents of the ballroom, that the president is just charging straight ahead. In the administration's filing the other day, they said, we are building we have 250 workers out there going 20 hours a week, 20 hours a day, 7 days a week. And yes, that is the criticism, that they're making it such that there's nothing the courts can do, even if they conclude that the president is acting illegally.
2: It is the thing to behold. I mean, it's been a couple of months since I've been down there, but I've seen a few construction sites where they've been moving with more celerity than there in Washington, D.C., at the White House. Before we move on, a couple of things we want to ask you about beyond this. But before we move on, we did get this decision from the U.S. Court of Appeals for the District of Columbia Circuit, that 2-1 decision that's led to this coming before the Supreme Court. As you've leafed through that decision, what did you learn about the way that court has approached this issue?
4: First of all, it was, you know, two Democratic appointed judges in the majority, a Republican appointed judge in dissent. So it is another one of these issues that is dividing the judiciary along ideological lines. You know, that standing issue that we were talking about seems to be the biggest sticking point. That's also something that commentators have pointed to. That may be if the administration gets this stay, that may be the reason, less than a court saying that they actually have the authority.
3: Greg, there's two other issues on the emergency docket. One, I think, is a little complicated for us, but I do want to ask you about these mail-in voting cases. You've got Alabama v. California and Trump v. California. What are these about, and are we expecting to get some sort of decision stays? Are we going to see action on them soon?
4: Yeah, so I've been expecting action on that for about 2.5 weeks now, and it's been fully briefed and just kind of waiting. What it's about is that executive order that you may recall from the president that would use the Postal Service to limit the availability of mail-in ballots. Essentially, the Postal Service would come up with a list of eligible citizens and would send ballots only to those people. And that is on hold because of a federal district judge's ruling. We're rapidly getting to the point, and we may well be past the point where it's too late to try to put this system in place, even if the Supreme Court were to say it's okay. The administration told the Supreme Court when it filed that we need to have this system up and running by early to mid-August. We're obviously past that now. And even if the Supreme Court were to grant the administration the stay it's seeking, there's actually still a bunch of other procedural stuff that has to happen before it can kick in, including the Postal Service actually issuing the rule that would be in force here.
2: Greg, in the minute we have left, I just want to ask you about what we've learned overnight here, Canada and the U.S. walking away from trade talks and now in place these tariffs that the administration has put in place based on, yes, the Smoot-Hawley Act of 1930, which scholars of the Great Depression know kicked off that sterling moment in our nation's history. We've been through the challenge to the IEEPA tariffs, seen the decision from the Supreme Court there. What is your assessment just sort of the legal foundation on which the administration is making this next move?
4: Well, there will certainly be a challenge to these tariffs, maybe multiple challenges. Big thing to remember, with that Supreme Court decision, that was a different statute, and that was a statute that never mentioned the word tariffs. Mm. And so the question was, does the president have authority to implement tariffs under this law? And the Supreme Court said no. This is a statute that does talk about tariffs, and the question is whether the president is imposing these tariffs in the right way. So it's a very different legal question, and it's possible the answer won't be a black and white. It may be that, you know, some of these tariffs that he's imposed are okay and some of them aren't.
3: Greg, thank you so much. Greg Storr, our Supreme Court correspondent. Also, we want to know very quickly, what is the vending machine
2: behind you? Beautiful artwork, a plant. What's in the vending machine?
4: So it is titled Supreme Cork Justices.
3: Okay. Wait, this is incredible.
4: pictures of justices as of late 2005, before Justice Alito joined the court, but after Chief Justice Roberts joined the court. And I got it from a friend, and I'm pretty sure it's the only gumball machine like that.
2: Incredible.
3: I have no notes. Greg.
2: Greg Storr, thank you very much. Supreme Court for us. And Christina, just a fascinating thing to watch here going forward. So we see the administration kind of rebuild this tariffs wall they've put in place, and picking up on what Greg was saying just a moment ago, it'll be fascinating to watch what challenges are in place. And of course, on the show, we've talked to some of the litigants who have challenged these tariffs, small businesses who have gone up and tried to get them removed. Fascinating to see what happens here.
3: We're going to talk a little later to some industry folks who are going to be really heavily impacted by this.
2: Yes, but liquor, front and center here.
3: Topic true to my heart.
2: In this case, yes.
3: All right, now for something completely different. We're going to talk about North Korea. All right, North Korea raked in as much as $22 billion in foreign earnings over the last few years, despite global sanctions. How is Kim Jong-un doing it? And why is a richer North Korea potentially more dangerous? That is the subject of a new Bloomberg Weekly documentary.
5: North Korea. It's a bit of an enigma. A sealed-off society on the doorstep of a global superpower. A minuscule economy, but a nuclear arsenal that commands global attention. And despite a mountain of international sanctions designed to crush it, the Kim regime has begun to thrive.
6: The entire North Korean government is in stronger position than at any point over the last 35 years.
5: Following a brief surge in 2016, crippling UN sanctions and pandemic lockdowns sent the economy into a prolonged slump. But by 2023, something changed and the regime oversaw rapid GDP growth.
7: North Korea's trade and overall regime revenue sources have shifted significantly. A rich North Korea has the potential to be a much larger threat.
5: If the world once viewed Kim Jong-un as the lonely dictator of a hermit kingdom, his recent schedule tells a very different story.
8: This is an amazing comeback story for leader Kim Jong-un. We're seeing Kim more powerful economically, militarily, politically than ever before.
5: His newfound cash is funding a massive military buildup and the Kim dynasty for another generation, potentially in the hands of his young daughter. So how did one of the most isolated, heavily sanctioned regimes on Earth pull off a multi-billion dollar economic turnaround?
2: Fascinating film. Watch it in full at Bloomberg.com/videos. And you saw Adam Ferrer in that with our Geo Economics team. We're going to talk with him tomorrow about some of the broader issues at play here when it comes to North Korea's influence in the Pacific.
3: Yeah, we're back to North Korea again this week after the president announced the secession of some of those drills with South Korea.
2: Yes.
3: And it's impacting what they're doing and what that policy might look like going forward.
2: All right, coming up here, the U.S. and China neck and neck in the artificial intelligence race. That's coming up here on Bloomberg this weekend on Bloomberg Television, Bloomberg Radio, Bloomberg.com, and the Bloomberg Business app. Stay with us on this Saturday morning.
3: For now, we are not AI, and we will be here when you get back.
2: Guaranteed.
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0: Thanks for joining us live on Bloomberg this weekend. I'm Alexis Christophorus. Let's update you now on today's top stories. President Donald Trump's 50% tariffs on some Canadian goods are now in effect after the U.S. and Canada failed to reach a last-ditch trade deal. The new tariffs target $20 billion worth of products, from hockey sticks to wine. Canada promises to match the tariffs dollar for dollar, both U.S. and Canadian officials blaming the other side for the trade talks falling through. TikTok has agreed to pay $400 million to the U.S. to end a lawsuit alleging its platform violated children's privacy. The 2024 lawsuit by the Department of Justice alleged TikTok and its parent company ByteDance collected data on millions of users under the age of 13 without parental consent. Since the complaint, the U.S. government says TikTok has undergone significant changes to its ownership, its management, and privacy practices. The U.S. Open kicks off tomorrow here in New York City, but this year's tournament will be missing the world's top-ranked tennis player, Italy's Jannik Sinner, pulling out of the U.S. Open tournament yesterday because of a right knee injury that's sidelined him since winning the Wimbledon title. But Sinner's rival, Carlos Alcaraz, announced he will play following a four-month absence with a wrist injury. This year's total prize purse is a record-breaking $108 million that will be split amongst the winners of the Grand Slam tournament. I was really hoping to see Sinner and Alcaraz go for it.
1: I'll be able to.
0: Yeah.
1: Ugh.
0: Wish him
1: I hear
0: well.
1: The tickets are very expensive this year.
0: A lot of backlash because the tickets are the most expensive they've ever been.
1: Yes.
2: See, this is why I don't do things.
1: too costly.
2: Everything
1: there
2: has gotten
1: so expensive.
2: There
1: is the free day at the beginning, though.
0: There's
1: wander around.
0: Free fan and, week starts this week, except people are saying, wait a minute, it's free. Why do I have to get a ticket that you don't pay for and it doesn't guarantee you entry? There's a lot of hoopla around it all.
2: I will make my own honey deuces and watch on TV.
1: All right.
2: But this one I will watch, though. You give me a hard time. This sport
1: You'll watch this one. Okay.
2: Thanks,
1: Alexis, thank you very much. Appreciate it. Well, it's China versus the United States in the battle for AI dominance, and China is closing the gap. In fact, when it comes to usage and cost, China is now in the lead.
2: Of course, this is causing concern in Washington, Wall Street, and in Silicon Valley, where U.S. companies, are, including Anthropic and OpenAI, are chasing trillion-dollar valuations. Luz Ding is on a team of Bloomberg reporters who have done a deep dive into this fierce competition between the U.S. and China on AI. Luz joins us now. I want to do justice to all the data-driven research you guys did. It's really, really
1: beautifully
2: cool.
1: Presented as well.
2: But first, I want to start with this chart, which basically shows how close these two countries are in equivalencies with these AI models. I know you broke it down into different sectors and different types and what which country is better at, but can you just give us the top lines, what you found when you dug into capacity and usage of these models and cost? I know cost is a really big issue.
3: Yes, of course. Thanks for having me. So, as we can see from the graph that you just showed before, that the gap between the U.S. and Chinese top models have been narrowing. It was narrowed from over a year to now just a few months, especially after the recent breakthrough from China's Moonshot's Kimi K3 model release in July. We're also seeing the usage of Chinese models around the world increasing. One of the data points that we used was from OpenRouter, one of the major AI access platforms. We're seeing the use of Chinese models reached over 60% in July, and in the month before, the use of Chinese models surpassed the U.S. models for the first time on the platform. And then it's worth noting that the users don't have to send data to China or Chinese models to use these Chinese to Chinese companies to use Chinese models, because most of the Chinese top models are open weight, meaning that these models can be downloaded, modified, and deployed anywhere needed. So a lot of the use that we're talking about, especially the use of the models in the U.S., we're talking about Chinese models deployed in data centers in the U.S. or Canada and run by U.S. companies.
1: You're putting all of these models through their paces, and my favorite test you did was asking them to create a fictional e-commerce site called Brewberg, a coffee site, fake e-commerce company. Just sort of explain the difference between how each of these models approached that, maybe in terms of what they were able to create and also the costs associated with that when you compare kind of the U.S. models to the Chinese models.
3: So we see a lot of benchmarks and rankings and scores, but it's difficult to see like how actually they perform. So we gave this one prompt, as you said, to build a coffee shop website to some of the leading models. And then what we find, first of all, building a e-commerce website seems not to be a difficult test for most of the models available right now. It's not challenging for the top ones, but it's not also not challenging for the lower tier ones. Most of them we have found are able to build functional websites that we need. But then now we're also seeing, for example, the prices are quite different. For example, for Anthropic's model Fable 5, when we asked it to build a website, it was able to deliver a very sophisticated website within an hour, and the bill was about $50. That's already pretty good for a website, but then if you use China's Kimi K3 model, then you can build a similar website for just a quarter of the price. And then if you want to sacrifice a little bit of the, you know, graphic design, and then you want to wait for a longer hours, you can go even below $5 for $5. Their website, and they can still work.
4: So, less than a cup of coffee, the Sheen version of the website.
2: Sounds like the Sheen version is like pretty okay.
3: Yeah, I think in the end, it really up to like how fast you want the results in the first take, and how good you want it to be, and how much you want to pay for that perfection and speed.
2: There are also places that it seems like the Chinese models are actually outdoing the U.S. models. Can you walk us through the different categories? You looked at coding, you looked at finance, you looked at banking support. Where are the Chinese models really excelling?
3: Yes, so it depends on how you use it and which industry that are more adapted to the models. We I don't think from the graphics that you saw in our story, there are rankings of different ways. And then if I could remember it correctly, on the finance service side, there are more Chinese models leading in the top three, whereas in some other categories, there are only one Chinese model in the top 10. But then Chinese models, it's real advantage is in the price because it can be capable enough to address a lot of the questions and tasks that we encounter in real life and also in working places. So with the capable enough capability and then also the very low price, it's become very irresistible for a lot of companies to adopt. Including some of the top U.S. tech companies like Airbnb, DoorDash, and Coinbase.
1: Lucy, I want to go back to something that Christina mentioned at the top, that this is kind of in the crucible of a couple of these AI companies poising to go public, so Anthropic and OpenAI. And it makes me wonder just sort of how important this metric of being the best is, that if you look at these side by side, they're both quite good, the Chinese models and the U.S. models. How important is it from a business perspective, a financial perspective, that Anthropic and OpenAI maintain this kind of vanguard position here as they go into their IPOs?
3: Yeah, I mean, as of now, OpenAI and Anthropic are still the best, building the best models, the most capable models, and there's still a lot of money being made by them in the current market. And then also the data that we saw, they're not a full capture of all of the global AI use, because OpenRouter is just one platform. There are a lot of other platforms that offer these services, and the use of Anthropic and OpenAI's API, the use of Anthropic and OpenAI's service is not trackable because this was their company. And then I would say that it's hard to say like how, for example, of course, if you were the best in the category, you are always you're attracting more investors. But at the same time, there are also another market that's to be tapped, is that those companies in smaller companies or companies in developing countries, they may not be able to pay that high price that Anthropic and OpenAI are charging. And then they can choose Chinese models, which are like increasingly capable, and then they offer much lower price, and they are open weight, so you can deploy it locally. So that's a market that Chinese models are trying to conquer, and they're already succeeding in a lot of places.
1: Lucy, thank you very much. Great to have you join us. I know it's late in the day there. I really appreciate you joining us here in our morning here in New York. Really appreciate it. And you can check out her piece, A Bloomberg Big Take, on the terminal and at Bloomberg.com/Big Take. Really just fascinating to watch.
2: It's worth the purse. I really appreciate the data, because it really does kind of break it down for you. Also, I mean, it's a good thing you brought up. Like, is good enough, right? I mean, when it comes to us, I feel like there's you, and then I'm good enough. I'm also are here.
1: I opened the door to that and feel sad that I did.
2: All right, I think that's you.
1: All right, if you're looking for love, you might want to try LinkedIn. Professionals are using the networking site to link up after their 9 to 5. 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

0: Max Bloomberg This Weekend or BT Dubs. Don't. I'm Christina Ruffini with David Gura. And Alexis is here with some of the stories you might have missed this week. Alexis, what you got?
1: You guys have a thing going with the BT
2: she says Dubs.
1: Dubs.
2: I said, you know, W.
1: Yeah.
2: More of a purist, more syllables. Whatever.
0: Do you want to weigh in? Do you want to weigh in? You're going to say Switzerland.
1: I'm Switzerland, thank you. And I'm going to start with a Wall Street Journal article that I think a lot of people can relate to. Ghost job ads are getting so bad, lawmakers now want to ban them.
2: Explain what this is. What's a ghost job?
1: So you know how it goes. You see a great job listing. You're like, oh, this has a lot of potential. This could be amazing. You apply. You do the cover letter, the resume specifically for that job. And then crickets. You hear nothing. And then maybe you'll see that ad reappear months later. Ultimately, you find out the company, even if you are able to find out, never actually filled the position.
0: But then what's the point? Why post
1: it? So there are thoughts on why that might be happening. Some say it's to build a pipeline for jobs that might open up someday.
2: So maybe it would lead to something.
1: Maybe. Or in case, you know, they do these interviews and they reel in sort of their dream candidate. Others, there are cynics out there. They say employers are posting fake roles to convince investors and employees that they are healthy and growing, or get this, which is really upsetting, they want to collect data. They put these job postings out there.
2: It's a data grab.
1: One in five jobs advertised on digital job boards like LinkedIn are ghost jobs.
2: Wow, that's five.
1: Crazy. So now lawmakers in New York and PA proposing bills that would require employers to list hiring timelines, and then they would have to remove that job once it has been filled. Texas's attorney general is investigating LinkedIn. He says they're actually profiting from these fake job postings.
0: Well, they charge per post, right? That's interesting.
1: Yeah.
0: I tell young people, if they're cold applying for jobs, never just send in a resume. Like, find somebody, email somebody, like, make contact with someone at the jobs. Even if they can just help make sure someone looks at your resume.
2: Knock on the door?
0: I've done that.
2: Wow.
1: Send them some pizzas.
2: Oh.
1: You know.
0: That I've not done.
1: Get on the good side.
0: You know, never say no to a carb.
2: Okay. All right. Exactly. What else you got?
1: All right. This is also another LinkedIn-related story from the Journal. LinkedIn has accidentally become a dating site.
2: A dating site.
1: Despite its no romance rules. Oh, no.
2: Oh, there
1: are
2: rules?
1: Hand in head for
2: There's
1: Christina.
2: No romance rules.
1: There are no romance rules.
2: Hand in head. We didn't get that on camera. If you want to come back and show that.
0: I know it's coming my way. I'm bracing. Cranium. Alexis, keep
1: Look,
0: going. Keep
1: this
0: going.
1: Should not be a surprise, right? It's a public-facing platform.
2: Yes.
1: You have clear
2: verified.
1: Headshots.
2: Verified.
1: You
2: sure.
1: know that people are... How ambitious are you? How
2: yes.
1: many jobs have you changed? What
2: Find
1: can
2: out
1: you
2: the
1: tell?
2: Salary range as well. If that's a note.
1: Always a bonus.
2: Yep.
1: So a survey found about one in four professionals believe using LinkedIn as a dating tool can be acceptable.
2: 25%. I keep reiterating these. You do, you know, the one...
1: And wait a minute.
2: Remember.
1: This is even better. 22% have reached out or responded to someone on LinkedIn with romantic intent.
2: Ooh.
0: Can confirm that is a thing that happens.
2: In network, it happens.
0: Can confirm that
2: Go
0: is a thing
2: on.
0: That happens.
1: Now,
2: you don't have to.
1: There is a dating coach, I'm also clamped, in this article who says that it's not bad news to do this,
2: okay.
1: but you have to have some decorum. They say pick up lines to avoid. Are you single? I hope this isn't too weird, but...
2: Well,
1: and then the always creepy, you're gorgeous.
2: Oh, wow.
1: So just stay away from those lines.
0: I have gotten the hope this isn't too weird, but that's the one I've gotten a couple times.
1: Really?
2: My non-romantic outreach on LinkedIn is all AI written. Surely there's AI prompts that can do this for you as well.
0: Well, people are using AI to chat with each other on dating apps now, too. So
1: that defeats the whole purpose of getting to know... the person.
2: Where's the romance in that?
0: But then again, it is nice to know that the person you're going out with is gainfully employed.
2: Yes.
0: So, you know, there's drawbacks.
1: See, there's something to it.
0: They've
2: got that verified badge. What else you got, Alexis?
1: All right, let's move on to the New York Times. For this is the headline. I've hit my limit. Some New Yorkers opt for fun at home to save money. Look, let's be honest.
0: We were just talking about this with the floor team before we came on. Go ahead.
1: Oh, good, Sam. I'm glad I'm with the zeitgeist here in choosing these. So
2: Finger
1: a lot of young
2: pulse.
1: People living in New York City, it has become cost prohibitive to go out and socialize. According to the Fed, the bottom 40% of U.S. earners have little to no discretionary income. And you know what? Bump that up here in New York City.
2: Yes,
1: salaries here are not keeping up with the necessities, never mind going out and, like, you know, having a cocktail. Do you know that a simple pastime like a basketball game?
2: Yes.
1: Going out, getting a drink. Going to the movies can be like a $40
2: ordeal. It's like a domestic flight if you have a family.
1: Yeah.
0: I don't know how people do this. I mean, I joke that, like, if I step outside my apartment, it's going to cost me at least, like, $200 these days.
1: No joke. So they're calling it housing hangs. They're calling it, I don't know where you're going with a $200 drop. Maybe $40. Maybe you walk out the house, it's like $40.
0: Listen, I have a shopping problem. Yeah. You don't need to get into it right now.
1: So they call them housing hangs. What do you do at housing hang? You tell people, BYOB, whatever makes you happy. Right. Bring your own beer, wine, whatever, drink, snacks. Let's play board games. Let's bop out the cards. Let's
2: roll
1: do something, you know.
0: But I will
1: roll
0: say,
1: the Odyssey.
0: So we were just
2: roll
0: on vacation.
2: Yahtzee.
0: Okay. We were just on vacation. I was in London, which is a notoriously expensive city.
1: Yes.
0: Going out to eat and drink was substantially less expensive, even with the currency. Like, you can get a glass of wine for like £6 to £8. You can get a good, nice meal for like £25. And it was like a breath of fresh air. I just kept waiting for the check shock to come. It would come, and I would be like, oh, okay.
1: All right, we have time for one more.
2: One more, yes.
1: Wall Street Journal. A mother-daughter from Maysville, Kentucky, turned down an offer to sell their farmland, which has been in their family for 200 years, to a company for $26 million.
0: Wow.
1: Why? At first $26 they said,
2: million dollars
1: at first they said,
2: in
1: yeah,
2: Maysville.
1: Okay, we'll do that. But they went, you know what? It's for data centers. To fuel AI, and they said, we're not going to do it.
2: Not going to do it.
1: And so the family's sitting tight on their farmland.
2: Wow.
0: That's a tempting offer.
2: It encapsulates the political debate.
1: Yeah, a lot of controversy in this small town in Kentucky. Some people are selling. We don't know who the person is, who the company is, but this report says it's Meta, Facebook's parent company.
2: All right.
0: It's really interesting. The debate used to be, you know, selling your land to mining companies or selling your land to, you know, oil frackers, and now it's selling your land to data centers.
2: Data centers. Alexis, thank you very much. BTW here, as we call it. All of us here on the show weekly, giving us a look at those stories you may have missed on the Bloomberg Terminal at Bloomberg.com and at other sites as well.
0: All right, we're coming up at 8 a.m. here in New York. The next hour of Bloomberg This Weekend starts right now.

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2: Welcome back to Bloomberg This Weekend. It is 8 a.m. in New York, coming to you live from our world headquarters here in Manhattan. I'm Christina Ruffini.
3: I'm David Gura with Alexis Christofferson for Lisa Mateo this week. We're bringing you the latest breaking news, reporting, and analysis live this morning and every Saturday and Sunday from 7 o'clock to 10 o'clock Wall Street time. Of course, major undulations in the bond market over the course of this week, a huge story. Compounding that, the news that we got out of Washington late last night that these negotiations taking place between the U.S. and Canada failed. They fell apart at the last minute.
2: Rather
3: and now
2: unexpectedly.
3: We see tariffs going into effect.
2: Right. And we've got both sides essentially blaming each other and Canada saying that they will fight back if these 50% tariffs do indeed go into place. We're going to talk about that. We're going to talk about bonds. We're going to talk about all kinds of things. But first, we're going to talk about the headlines with Alexis.
4: And those tariffs are our top story this morning, guys. Thank you. The U.S. slapping 50% tariffs on $20 billion worth of Canadian products after talks between the two longtime allies broke down late last night. The tariffs take effect immediately on hundreds of items, including plywood, liquor, electrical equipment, and hockey gear. Prime Minister Carney promises retaliation, saying, quote, Canada will match those tariffs dollar for dollar to protect our workers and businesses. The two sides blame each other for the collapse in talks. The U.S. says Canada made 11th-hour demands that upended a draft deal that was worked out earlier in the week. President Trump was in South Carolina yesterday making a last-minute appeal for Senator Darlene Graham, his pick to replace her brother, the late Senator Lindsey Graham.
5: With your help this November, we're going to stop the radical left Democrat communists here in South Carolina and all across the nation. And we're going to elect Senator Darlene Graham to fight for South Carolina and to always put America first.
4: Voters will decide Tuesday whether Graham or Congressman Ralph Norman will be the Republican nominee on the November ballot. Supreme Court Chief Justice John Roberts is allowing the White House to continue construction on President Trump's $400 million ballroom project, at least for now. Roberts signed a temporary order yesterday allowing work to continue while the court considers an emergency appeal from the Trump administration. Lower courts had ordered a halt to the project, finding that it must have congressional approval. U.S. cattle ranchers and the Republicans who present them are pushing back on President Trump's plan to allow more beef to be temporarily imported into the U.S., tariff-free, and sold at 25% below current market prices. Beef prices have climbed to record highs amid a cattle shortage, strong demand, and limits on cattle coming from Mexico. Ranchers warn that increasing imports could hurt American ranchers who are seeing rare profits. And authorities say at least two people were killed overnight in Ukraine by Russian drone and missile strikes a day after an attack on a Ukraine shopping center killed 16 people. Russia has been ratcheting up its ballistic missile attacks on Kyiv at a time when Ukraine is short on U.S.-made Patriot weapons meant to shoot down those missiles. Ukraine's foreign minister is calling for faster peace talks now that Europe is at the negotiating table. Guys.
3: Alexis, thank you very much. Appreciate that. Well, new tariffs between the U.S. and Canada in effect this morning, as Alexis just mentioned, as trade talks between the U.S. and Canada broke down last night. Without a deal, Canada faces a 50% levy on key exports, like plywood and liquor, even hockey equipment.
2: Uh-oh.
3: Canada vowed to match U.S. tariffs dollar for Canadian dollar.
2: The breakdown in talks escalated an already tense relationship between the two once friendly neighbors. In a statement on the trade talks, trade representative Jameson Greer said demands and walkbacks of other commitments by Canada have upended the careful balance reached in the past days. Canada's Prime Minister Mark Carney took a hard line, saying Canada has what the world wants and we will not allow any nation to determine our future.
3: Well, the trade news comes at the end of a chaotic week for the U.S. economy. Wednesday, Treasury Secretary Scott Bessent announced the Treasury would more than double its buybacks of U.S. debt in an effort to reduce long-term borrowing costs. We're joined now by Barry Ritholtz, Ritholtz Wealth Management, of course, host of the Masters in Business podcast. Barry, great to see you. And I want to just get your perspective on the significance of this move, Canada walking away from the table, the U.S. walking away from the tariff. We were talking to Jonathan Levin, columnist for Bloomberg Opinion in the last hour, and he said, you know, he's astounded at how markets seem to be shrugging this off, that, you know, several years now into Trump term two, after the first Trump term, this is kind of old hat. They've

0: learned to operate kind of not paying as much attention to these tariff developments as they might have in the past?
1: Well, especially in light of the fact that the IEEPA tariffs, the prior set of tariffs, the administration lost literally at every level from the Court of Trade right up to the Supreme Court. There is absolutely no reason to believe the 338 tariffs are going to survive close scrutiny. This is in the Constitution. Duties, taxes, levies, including tariffs, are the province of Congress, and Congress has not delegated this authority. So when I look at what Canada's doing, the assumption is, hey, we're just going to run out the clock until the Supreme Court gets around to striking these tariffs as well. And I think that's why the markets are looking at, you're still doing this tariff stuff? You already lost that. Mm.
2: I feel like this is the frustration I have with the markets and the Iran announcements every Friday when we go, we're going to get a peace deal, and the markets react, and then by the next week it's falling apart again, but I digress. I would like you to explain to me what is going on with bonds. I hate bonds. They confuse me. I'm working on bonds. But you have... David's been listening to me complain about this all week. But you have the Treasury trying to buy back these bonds. Essentially, U.S. debt had an all-time high. This is... my understanding, a short-term solution for a longer-term problem, right? Is it going to work, and is it going to cause more inflationary issues for the Fed down the street to then try to have to solve?
1: There's a couple of issues here. The deficit and long-term debt, they're just part of the issue. The other issue has been that we've had very persistent, sticky inflation, primarily driven by the combination of a massive fiscal stimulus during the pandemic. We're still suffering that overhang, as well as a lot of snafus with the supply chain. And by the way, all of the mayhem around tariffs on, tariffs off, what country can send stuff without tariffs, what can, has very much interfered with the normal flow of goods. And so that's making inflation all the more stickier, to say nothing about energy prices and the war. So the question becomes, what can the government, what can the central bank do about it? And you guys got the answer on your own. Short term, sure, they can have some temporary effect. But the bond market is a $100 trillion global market. There's only so much any one country can do to maintain yield prices, bond prices, over the long haul. The market sets the long-term bond yield, not the Fed, not the Treasury.
0: Such a fascinating moment when the Treasury Secretary was talking about this. Barry, I don't know if it caught your ear, but it caught mine, him talking about he thinks the market's mispricing the fundamentals of the bond market at this time. And I wonder what you make of that and just sort of what you think the Treasury Secretary has up his sleeve. A lot of ink spilled this week about him being from the buy side. This is just a new approach to this job, running the world's largest economy. But maybe just a broader question I'll throw to you first here is what are the moves that we saw this week, coupled with what we saw with the yen intervention, say just about Scott Bessent's attitude toward the U.S. economy going forward and the kind of muscular nature of his approach to the job as Treasury Secretary?
1: Look, he's doing what his job is, which is to try and jawbone the market into submission, to try and get people from recognizing that, hey, we're in a weird situation, but we'll get past it. The yen intervention and then the Treasury intervention this week is a way to show that he's in control. There's been this long history with the White House and the Fed begging for lower rates, and the Fed has a dual mandate, and inflation is half that mandate. So when you have higher than expected persistent inflation, they're not going to drop short-term rates, and the bond market is going to do what it's going to do. So Bessent is doing his job. His job is to, you know, not only jawbone the market, but cheerlead the economy and say, we're doing fine overall. Here are all the positives, and everybody should just catch their breath. Eventually, rates come down. That'll help shrink the carrying cost of the debt, and everything will be fine. And he's not completely wrong when he says that. That's a legitimate argument.
0: I'm curious kind of how you dovetail this with the stock market. There's been so much focus on the bond market, of course, over the course of the week, given where the intervention was. But what does it mean for the stock market? And are you surprised that we didn't see more reaction in stocks to what the Treasury Secretary did this week and the way it kind of, equilibrated here by Friday?
1: Look, we're within a few percent of all-time highs. The past 10, 12 quarters has been very consistently showing increases in revenue, profits, and even more importantly, profit growth, the rate of profit. And it's not just limited to technology and AI. You're seeing it pretty broadly across all sectors. We're seeing signs that the hangover is starting to come around and the cost of expensive credit is having an effect. You're never happy when you see a company like Walmart disappoint and say they're not seeing the growth they were expected. That's telling you, like you guys were discussing earlier, the bottom half of the economic strata is having a hard time. And it's not just New York City. It's across the country. The one area where I'll disagree with the Treasury Secretary is that, no, the K isn't closing. If you're in the top half of the economic strata, you're doing pretty well. If you're in the top third, you're doing great. And if you're in the bottom half, you're having trouble making ends meet, you know, putting food on the table, putting fuel in the car. It's just more and more expensive. And that economic demographic is having a harder and harder time finding discretionary money to spend. And that's having an impact, at least in terms of the current environment, which on the labor side has kind of been a no hire, no fire labor market. We see the negative aspect of that in sentiment. We're now seeing it manifest in retail sales.
2: Barry, before we let you go, I want to ask what your take is on the competition for U.S. Treasuries with these tech bonds. You know, the building AI data centers, it's seen as a pretty secure investment, and it's giving some competition to Treasuries, especially in the shorter yields. Do you think this is going to sustain even as AI skepticism grows a little bit, or do you think it's going to taper out?
1: My spidey sense always starts to tingle whenever anybody says, well, it's not backed by the federal government, but it's just as safe as treasuries. No, these aren't as safe as treasuries. Hold aside all the issues on the circular financing or whatever you don't like about AI. It's a corporate issuance. It's a complex set of structures, and it's very subject to technological disruption. The whole history of Moore's Law tells us that the chips get smaller and smaller and smaller. You put more and more transistors on them. These massive data centers that are doing these 10, 20, 30-year financing, I don't think 10, 15 years from now, the size of the hardware in the data centers are going to be nearly as demanding as they are now. I'm wondering if we're eventually going to overbuild the footprint here. Every new technology comes with a whole lot of overallocation, misallocation. And when you come out the other side of that, you end up with cheaper, more affordable tech. Think of fiber optics and all the dark cable that was laid so expensively and then became really cheap after the dot-com implosion took all those companies out. Yeah. I wouldn't be surprised that 10 years from now, we're looking at something similar in the data storage. So yeah, there's a little bit of competition, but safe as treasuries always makes me nervous.
0: Barry, great to talk to you on this Saturday. Appreciate it. Barry Ritholtz there, host of Masters in Business. Alex Moore is his guest this week. Do check out that podcast at Bloomberg.com.
2: Also the owner of an excellent kitchen for our television and internet viewers. All right, we're going to go now to Derek Decouet. He's Bloomberg News Executive Editor for Canada. Derek, we've been talking this morning about the kind of surprise dissolution of these trade talks, what it means for Canada, what it means for the economy. But I do just want to ask you how Canadians are feeling this morning. I do get the impression we've treaded on the patience of our northern neighbor quite a bit recently, and we might be getting some pushback.
3: I think that's accurate. It's maybe hard to fully summarize the national mood at 8:15 in the morning, but I think that you could probably say it's frustration, but not necessarily great surprise. I mean, everybody knows that there's a certain negotiating style that the Trump administration brings to the table. Brinkmanship is often a part of that, and we have seen on a number of occasions before talks between the U.S. and Canada specifically on these issues go off the rails. Last year, they were making progress toward a deal that would have lowered tariffs. This was in October. And then on a Thursday night, the president posted on social media that all the talks were terminated, and he was angry at that point, he said, about the Ontario government's, you know, Ronald Reagan ad. So I don't know that the level of surprise here is all that great.
0: Derek, what happened so much as we know it? So these talks, you know, I checked in with Josh Wingrove, I think around 10 o'clock last night. Talks were still continuing. Do we know what the particular issues were that caused these talks to break apart? And indeed, it seems like each side is pointing the finger at the other for walking away.
3: Yeah, we don't know in the specifics yet. I think that a lot of that, you know, will emerge. But we've known all along that it would be difficult to solve the so-called Section 232 tariff issues. Those are the ones that deal with U.S. tariffs on autos and steel and aluminum. You know, that's the big, you know, sticking point for Canada. What are you going to give up to get those tariffs lowered? Since the Trump administration is not going to take those tariffs to zero. As you said, each side last night accused the other of throwing in new demands at the last minute and sort of jettisoning the deal. So, you know, we don't know yet exactly what went on, but we know that we're going to get two different versions of what went on last night.
2: Derek, I'm wondering if, aside from this issue, which is, of course, a huge issue, if the communication between the Canadian government and Washington has gotten any better. Because I know when I was talking to folks the first time around, I was actually getting calls from members of the Canadian government asking me if I knew what their effective tariff rate was going to be, because Reuters seemed to have more information than they did. Have those lines of communication improved at all? Or is it still you don't know what you know until it's announced over Truth Social or in the room?
3: Oh, I think the lines of communication have changed dramatically, and in fact, and gotten much closer. And in fact, last night, you know, U.S. officials talking to us indicated that the talks, they weren't necessarily acrimonious. I mean, there have been weeks of meetings at the very highest levels. Mm-hmm. Jameson Greer on the U.S. side, Dominic LeBlanc, who's, you know, one of the most senior cabinet ministers in Canada, responsible for this file, you know, on the other side, Canada's chief trade negotiator. So, like, they're now talking. There's not, okay, like, surprises between them. I would say that's sort of a big change.
0: Derek, great to speak with you. Thank you very much for that update here on the Saturday morning about those talks that fell apart yesterday. He, our executive editor for Canada, joined us on Saturday morning here. And I'm drawn to this line at the end of the piece that we have on the Bloomberg Terminal about the dissolution of those talks. University of Calgary estimate that if these tariffs remain in place, Canada could lose almost 90,000 jobs. That's something we'll be covering here in the days ahead.
2: All right, coming up, we're going to speak to the former head of British intelligence. He weighs in on the future of spycraft. That's ahead on Bloomberg this weekend. Stick with
4: One question.
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0: Thanks for joining us live on Bloomberg This Weekend. I'm Alexis Christophorus. Let's update you on today's top stories. President Trump is promising an economic D-Day against Iran as the war drags into its sixth month and as the U.S. faces dwindling stockpiles of key weapons. Former U.S. National Security Advisor John Bolton tells Bloomberg's Balance of Power the president has lost his way with the war.
1: The problem we're in now is the president didn't think through what his objectives were, didn't take adequate steps. He's been on again. Off again for months now, and I think the Iranians see weakness. They see his concern for the upcoming November elections, and they're trying to play off that.
0: Bolton says the U.S. should use military force to open the Strait of Hormuz. Meantime, Iran's president is calling for an end to the war, saying Tehran holds a position of strength as diplomatic talks remain stalled. California Governor Gavin Newsom says he prefers a settlement of the state attorney general's lawsuit opposing Paramount Skydance's acquisition of Warner Brothers Discovery. Quote, if it's a good deal. Newsom weighed in ahead of planned talks Monday between Paramount and the states challenging the $110 billion merger. Paramount CEO David Ellison is threatening to move the company out of California. A board vote could come as early as October. And Apple is cutting jobs across teams responsible for the Siri digital assistant and the Vision Pro headset as the tech giant focuses on new devices and artificial intelligence. The cuts affect more than 200 people. The revamped Siri AI is expected to be rolled out in September alongside the new operating system, iOS 27. Christina and David.
2: Talked about the efficacy of Siri. We've got Tim Cook, I think, on his last few days as CEO of the company, getting ready for that leadership transition. This, I think, a crucial part of all of that.
3: Alexis. I desperately need an iPhone, so we'll see what happens.
2: Thank you very much, Alexis. Appreciate it. The French newspaper L'Express recently asked Europe's top spies which country has the best clandestine agency. The winner, MI6, and the runner-up is France's DGSE. The Netherlands, Ukraine, and Germany round out the rest of the top five.
3: That's right, but how has a spy game changed in the modern era? Is AI making the job harder or easier? And where does the CIA factor in? We sat down with Sir Richard Dearlove, the former head of British intelligence and co-host of the One Decision podcast.
4: I mean, if you look at the European intelligence agencies, for largely historical reasons, there's no question that the United Kingdom in MI6 has, let's say, the agency with the broadest international remit, with representation in many countries, and with a depth and length of experience which is unmatched by any other European service. I mean, bearing in mind MI6 as a historical creation that goes back to 1909, and there's no other European service that has a history with that depth. So I'm not surprised. Of course, it's the best European service. I would say that, wouldn't I?
3: Why is human intelligence so important? What makes it so valuable?
4: Because I think you can only really find out the sort of detail of what you're searching for by talking to the people who've actually got access to the decision-making process in the foreign government. So let's say the current war in Iran. I would imagine that, let's say, Mossad has human sources amongst the Iranian leadership. You therefore get a much more integrated and clear picture of how the leadership of the IRGC is thinking in the conduct of the war. I mean, intercept can be valuable and really important, but you might only have a partial picture. And, you know, data analysis doesn't give you that human dimension.
3: Is it getting harder to recruit and train people to be successful operations agents? I mean, do people still want to be spies? It seems like in an era where everybody wants to tell everybody everything, is it hard to say to a smart young person, we want you to do a lot of risky, amazing stuff, but you can't put it on Instagram?
4: Yeah, I guess that's a good point. But I think if the career is regarded as prestigious, if the career offered is good. I mean, I can honestly say I was in MI6 for 38 years, and despite the discipline, the restraints, the secrecy, I probably never had a boring day at work. How many people can say that in a 38 your career. So there is an attraction. I think it requires a special type of character, you know, that's suited to the work. Of course, not everybody is. And the selection is pretty fierce. But certainly in the UK, it's maintained its reputation of an attractive career. In some other countries where the intelligence community has been more politicized, I wouldn't say that's necessarily true.
3: Well, speaking of, I'm wondering what your assessment is right now of cooperation between MI6 and the CIA. I know when you were head of the agency, you spent a lot of time in Washington. You spent a lot of time both at the in Langley and in the White House. But is that cooperation as good as it used to be? And does the CIA have a retention and recruiting problem at the moment?
4: Well, the last of your questions first. I'm told that the CIA does have a recruiting problem at the moment. But that's maybe because there has recently, I think rather shockingly, been a purge of senior officers on the basis of the degree of their loyalty to MAGA republicanism. I mean, it shouldn't be a party issue, but I think it's become so. And I think the previous or departing DDO, that's the head of the operational bit of CIA, I think he was called Tom Sylvester, who should have finished his career in London, has been denied the job and has retired because it wasn't absolutely clear that he was a sort of uncritical MAGA Republican supporter. I find that very alarming. And not good for the service at all. I mean, the tradition in MI6 is that you work whatever party is in government, that you don't express a political opinion. And okay, you're denied that opportunity publicly to advertise your own views, but, you know, that's part of the discipline of being a national intelligence officer. And I think the CIA at the moment certainly seems to have a problem. I guess that will pass because it has a tradition of producing and training very capable field officers.
3: When you look at other intelligence agencies, including MI6, at the moment, do they trust the CIA? Do they trust sharing intelligence with the United States?
4: Yes, I think they do. I would say that over time, there have always been issues of complexity in those sorts of relationship because there can be divergence in political aims and there can be problems which arise sometimes which are not publicized. I mean, during my time, although we were very, very close to CIA, I'm talking about 9/11 or let's say the war in Afghanistan, war in Iraq. If you go back a step before that, there were problems between the UK and the US over the conflict in the Balkans, where there were political differences and problems arose which were more of a political nature. This isn't unknown, but I mean, I would have thought that both sides will be trying to make the operation work, but sometimes you have a view in the White House, or maybe you have a view in number 10 Downing Street, which can cause problems. I mean, these relationships can be quite complicated. And, you know, objectives, particularly short-term ones, can diverge.
3: Would you still recommend a career in intelligence for a young person, either in Washington or in London?
4: Yes, I think I would. I mean, if you're interested in geopolitics, if you're interested in the state of the world, if you are cool-headed, if you feel at home in foreign countries and you are comfortable in those sorts of environment, that career can still offer a lot. And I think maybe some of the current difficulties that may have arisen between Washington and London, I wouldn't like to overemphasize them. I think the relationship is still quite close on the intelligence side. Probably, you know, these things come and go, and I'm sure that, you know, the present administration in the US, I think we regard as something of an aberration. But there are still areas of cooperation which are hugely important.
3: Maybe I missed my calling, although I do like to talk. I'm not great at keeping secrets.
4: Sir Richard, Christina, I think you would have been great at the job.
3: Thank you. All right. Well, maybe I'll circle back. Sir Richard, it's so nice to see you. Thank you so much.
2: I don't know about that. I was trusting everything he said until the end when he was like, you'd be very good at the job. I'm not sure about that.
3: He's a very polite man. Can you just let me have this?
2: Shrewd, perspicacious.
3: Would you have made a good spy?
2: I would not have, mostly because of all of the restrictions he was talking about. And I also like to talk, and I don't know.
3: I think the operations part of it are very similar to journalism, right? You got to get people to trust you. You got to get in the field. But the back end where I want to tell everyone everything.
2: I watch like old spy movies or read old spy novels, it seems like you had a level of, you know, anonymity. You could cultivate a level of anonymity or a different identity you can't really do now.
3: I do wonder how they do that, especially as I was just traveling. You know, everything is facial recognition now and everything is digital. I don't know if it's easier or harder, but he won't tell me.
2: Well, sworn to secrecy.
3: It's very,
2: very good conversation. Interesting about that. How he said, you know, the relationship between the U.S. and the U.K. spy agents, you know, goes ups and downs, I think he put it. There's cycles to it.
3: Like the special relationship overall,
2: indeed.
3: I think.
2: Indeed. Pulling back more.
3: All right. Here's something I don't want a special relationship with. Robots. It's robots against the world at the World Humanoid Robot Games. That's right. You heard me correctly. And Bloomberg has a team in Beijing.
5: Robots that can sing, dance, and do kung fu. That's all passe at this year's World Robot Conference in Beijing, where thousands of companies are here to showcase their latest human robots. But this time, we'll focus on the practical uses, not just for households, but also for industry. I've seen robots that can do the work of assembly line workers, but with precision. I've seen also robots that can pick up laundry and put it in washing machines. But it's not all serious business. There are also robots that can play ping pong with you, as well as table hockey. One of the highlights at this year's forum is Unitree CEO and founder Wang Xingxing's keynote address. In the aftermath of the company's successful market debut in Shanghai, which made it China's first listed humanoid robot company, he said that humanoid robots can reach mass market popularity within a decade after manufacturers can resolve problems that hold back their usefulness. He also said that the industry can take off within 2 years once at least 80% of the task can be completed by robots. This is Alan Wan in Beijing.
2: Wow, and we have live pictures of this. There's kind of a strictly ballroom situation happening at this convention center in Beijing right now. Humans, want to verify they are humans, in black suits dancing around these robots who are... Wow, look at the moves on that.
3: I will say the fluidity of those movements.
2: Less rigid than I worried it would be.
3: The technology and just like the kinetics of these
2: robots. What's happening here?
3: All right, so now we're looking at robots that don't have legs. They have kind of a wheelie base, and they're all doing things in unison. I mean, this is dystopian nightmare fuel.
2: For our radio listeners here, just want to emphasize how many of them there are.
3: 1, 2, 3, 4.
2: On what looks like an indoor track. Dozens and dozens and dozens of humanoid robots. This is our future. Future is now. I think what Evan Ossos was telling us, China seems more inured to this than perhaps we are, just because I think they've embraced.
3: Yes, this engenders apparently less fear there than it does, at least at this desk.
2: At this table, yeah.
3: at least all on right. my side of this table.
2: Conference continues. Coming up, Canada's U.S. booze boycott has no end in sight. We're going to talk to the CEO of the American Whiskey Association. You don't want to miss that. Coming up next here on Bloomberg This Weekend.
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0: on Bloomberg this weekend. I'm Alexis Christophorus. Let's update you on today's top stories. President Donald Trump's 50% tariffs on some Canadian goods are now in effect after the U.S. and Canada failed to reach a last-ditch trade deal. The new tariffs target $20 billion worth of products, from hockey sticks to wine. Canada promises to match the tariffs dollar for dollar. Both U.S. and Canadian officials are blaming the other side for the trade talks falling through. TikTok has agreed to pay $400 million to the U.S. to end a lawsuit alleging its platform violated children's privacy. The 2024 lawsuit by the Department of Justice alleged TikTok and its parent company, ByteDance, collected data on millions of users under the age of 13 without parental consent. Since the complaint, the U.S. government says TikTok has undergone significant changes to its ownership, its management, and privacy practices. The U.S. Open kicks off tomorrow here in New York City, but this year's tournament will be missing the world's top-ranked tennis player. Italy's Jannik Sinner pulled out of the U.S. Open yesterday because of a right knee injury that sidelined him since winning Wimbledon. But Sinner's rival Carlos Alcaraz announced he will play following a four-month absence with a wrist injury. By the way, this year's total prize purse is a record-breaking $108 million for the winners of the Grand Slam tournament. They'll be cutting that up. And start your engines, because the Freedom 250 Grand Prix takes place this weekend in Washington, D.C. It marks the first IndyCar race ever held on the National Mall. Part of the celebration of America's 250th birthday, the free two-day event features a 1.7-mile racetrack zipping through the nation's capital with landmarks including the Washington Monument and the U.S. Capitol as the backdrop. So it's going to be a spectacle, guys. And you know what? Don't bring your car out in Washington, D.C. this weekend.
1: No, and I think Reagan National closing airspace for a few. What are your peeps in D.C. saying about this, Christina?
2: They're not happy.
1: They're not happy.
2: Good luck to them. As someone who had to buy a tire inflator because the potholes are so bad, I regularly pop tires on my car. I hope they fixed all of those roads and hope it goes well.
1: All right.
2: Alexis, happy to be in New York this
1: week.
2: There
1: you go. Happy to be here. Alexis, thank you very much. Appreciate that update.
2: All right, we're speaking this morning about the somewhat surprise collapse of the U.S.-Canada trade talks. This tit-for-tat tariff debate have hit a lot of American producers hard, including American liquor companies and distillers, who usually sell quite a bit of product across the northern border.
1: Helping us distill all of this, I'm groaning at my own comment. We have Michael Vallelo, President and CEO of the American Whiskey Association. Michael, great to have you with us here. I want to just ask you about the state of play. We don't have to get into the granular details here because we don't really know a whole lot about what happened with the talks. But when you look at the business that you represent, what has the last year plus meant for them, not having access as they had before to the Canadian market?
3: Yeah, good morning. Thanks for having me. Obviously, we didn't get the breakthrough we were all hoping for this morning. So for American whiskey producers, this remains unfinished business. As you pointed out, for a year and a half now, American whiskey has all been basically shut out from most of the provinces in Canada. And this is something that affects the entire American whiskey supply chain. So not just the distillers, but all the way down to the coopers and also the grain farmers. So obviously, we're hoping for a breakthrough. We're hoping for a deal. We're hoping to regain access to the Canadian market. Then we were hoping that the provinces would align with the federal government and allow us to have access to the shelves. And we were really looking forward to reconnecting with our Canadian consumer. But obviously, that's not happening.
2: How big of a part of the business is this that you're losing, either in a percentage or a dollar amount? Like, how big of a hunk of what you would usually sell is not there at the moment?
3: Well, I'll point to the White House figures that were shared. So in 2024, when the provincial restrictions went in effect, you had a market that was about $203 million when you measured that from March of 2024, when it went to effect, to December. When you look at the same year-over-year comparison, it was down to $60 million, so roughly a 70% decrease in U.S. spirit exports to Canada. And by the way, American whiskey is about over a $1 billion export for the U.S. economy. So at the same time, by the way, American whiskey and U.S. spirits exports grew by about 2.5% everywhere else except Canada. So to put things in perspective, this prohibiting American whiskey on those shelves really did have an impact on the category, but also U.S. spirits in general.
1: Mike, let me just ask you about the quality of conversation you've been having, you know, with American leadership, Canadian leadership, all through this. I imagine, you know, many groups affected by these tariffs have been trying to bend the ear of the White House and the U.S. Trade Representative, likely trying to do the same thing with the Canadian counterparts. How engaged have you been in the process? What have those conversations been like?
3: Well, I could say what's really special about the spirits industry is globally, we are very connected. We see this as one ecosystem. So we are all about fair market access, competition. We want the world's whiskeys to compete, but we really do focus on market access and fair competition. So as an industry, we've always been very united and aligned on what we're looking for globally in terms of trade policy. When we look at the Trump administration and our counterparts in Canada, we're obviously equally engaged on both sides. And we were always taking part in constructive conversations and making sure parties were aligned and the impact was known and understood on both sides. Because remember something, the United States and Canada, we are part of the same North American hospitality ecosystem. So this didn't just have an impact on the U.S. side, it also impacted the Canadian side of things. So again, the industry always connected, always sharing information. We're always focused on market access. And then for both the U.S. government and the Canadian government, they've always been engaged and really, you know, looking at the trade officials and the people who are really doing the hard work behind the scenes. Those lines were open. Communication was flowing. We received good indications yesterday that there was progress being made. So obviously to learn about this late last night or early this morning was really unfortunate.
2: Michael, it seems to me like you have two problems. You have the actual policy issue, but then you have a branding issue now. We had a producer who was recently in Canada and was telling us all of the shops are labeling Canadian-made products, and there is still this impetus to buy Canadian. Even if you get these products back on the shelves, Canadians are really annoyed. They're very mad. Do you think you have some work to do on the PR front to try to convince those folks to buy American products when they are kind of furious about how this all went down?
3: Yeah, really an astute observation. So essentially, when you're not on a shelf for a year and a half, right, you're out of sight, out of mind. So from a marketing and branding scenario, that's not the best place to be in. It's one of those things where, you know, there's a three-step process that we're really focused on here. One was gaining market access to Canada. And obviously, that's what we were hoping the negotiations between President Trump and Prime Minister Carney would result in. Step two, then, because the provinces control the liquor boards and really the shelves, we were hoping step two would result in the provincial authorities to align with the federal government and give us access to those shelves. And then step three, which is the point you just made, is reconnecting and reuniting with the Canadian consumer. And that's probably about 50-50 right now. Like, we've heard from Canadian consumers, a lot of the bourbon enthusiasts, who are very excited to be able to go to the stores this morning and purchase a bottle of American bourbon or American whiskey in general. But then obviously there's also a group out there of Canadians who are really annoyed, disappointed, or frustrated with the relationship with the United States. And that's understandable as well. So all we continue to advocate for is access to the Canadian market, access to the shelves, and the ability to reunite with the Canadian consumer. And to your point, we know it's going to take some time, but Canadians should have the choice to choose American whiskey. And we want all American whiskeys to compete there. But the fact of the matter is, we haven't been able to compete because we've been kept out of the competition altogether.
1: Picking up on this last question, Christina's been out to Kentucky recently, done a piece on the bourbon industry. I'm curious about sort of the history and symbolism here and how you think about it in the context of this. Look, so many products are subject to these tariffs now. Why is it you think that American whiskey's been signaled out in the way in which it has? Why does it carry such symbolic value or significance in the context of this trade war?
3: American whiskey is a quintessential American product, right? We're celebrating America's 250th. We look at George Washington, not only one of our, you know, great American president, but also a great American distiller. And this is a product that has a long supply chain, right? Again, it starts with American farmers who grow American grain. Then it goes to lumber, right? And Coopers, the industry that makes the barrels. And then you have the distillers. So this is a symbolic American product. When you look at what American whiskey makes up in this larger U.S.-Canadian trade deal, it's very minuscule. It's not a lot. Mm-hmm. But the symbology here, right, it became the symbol of the trade tension. It became the symbol of the dispute. You know, there was perfectly good whiskey being poured out into the streets, which is a total sin, in my opinion. So it became symbolic. It became a symbol of the trade tension and the dispute. Yeah. But I believe it can become a symbol of reparations, okay, and we can get back to normal.
1: All right, Michael, great to speak with you, and we're hoping for better days ahead. Michael Bilello of the American Whiskey Association joining us here on this Saturday morning.
2: Thank you so much. All right, coming up, it's Dachshund Domination. We dive into how dachshunds have become one of the world's hottest breeds.
1: You can take us with us. 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

0: Welcome back to Bloomberg This Weekend. I'm Christina Ruffini alongside David Gura. All right, it is one of the world's hottest dog breeds, made popular by celebrities, TikTokers, and increasingly tiny living situations around the world. What is it? Well, we already talked about it. It's dachshunds.
1: All right, from Bangkok to London to New York, demand for dachshunds has soared. Joining us now is Bloomberg's Randy Dantong Knight, our Bangkok bureau chief, and I should say a dachshund owner. Randy, this is an amazing piece. I love dachshunds. I've always wanted a long-haired dachshund. I have yet gotten. Yes,
0: I'm since childhood. I'm learning things today.
1: How did you note this trend happening, yes, in Thailand where you're based, but around the world as you chart out here? This is a global phenomenon.
2: Yeah, so it started when I got my dachshund when I moved here to Bangkok from Ottawa, and that was late last year. And then I started noticing them more and more, and I was like, am I imagining things? And I started looking into it, and then, you know, I started seeing celebrities posting photos with a dachshund. Aaron Judge, Yankees captain, had Gaston Penny. And then I see a lot of TikTokers, a lot of celebrities locally as well. They post with dachshund. And then I was like, well, I'm not imagining things. Then I started digging in through the data. And then I found that on American Kennel Club, 10 years ago, they were at 13th most popular breed. And then over the past decade, it's been growing popularity, and it reached number 5. Last year, you know, taking poodle out of number 5. And then in the UK, it's a similar thing as well. So over the past decade, the number of annual registration has doubled, and it's now the third.
0: This is so funny. I actually anecdotally have seen an increase in dachshunds around New York as well. But you said there are
2: registered breed in the UK.
0: There are dachshund cafes. You write, at a cafe in a Bangkok suburb, customers can pay $9 to spend an hour and a half with more than 30 sausage dogs. Have you experienced this? Is this a business model David and I should replicate as our side hustle?
1: Yeah, like, side hustle.
2: Yes, well, maybe you should. Well, so I came across this cafe because I was just essentially reaching out to different breeders here in Bangkok, and then cafe, like, you should come visit. And then I went there, and they were just like preparing to open, because at that point they weren't officially open yet. But and then I went back again when they're open, and it's now super popular. They open it for the first time in June, and it's now like a must-see spot for tourists. Like, they're super packed now, especially in the evening where they let their dog run in the yard. And so it's like 35 dachshunds now they have.
0: See, this could be a work trip for you. You might have to go investigate.
1: One of my favorite dachshund owners, besides Randy, of course, is Gary Steingart, the novelist. And I'm going to put up a photo here that Gary Steingart posted on his Instagram of his dog, Bernie, upon adoption of the dog. And he wrote on his Substack, Gary Steingart, one of my favorite authors, "Dachshunds have appeared in almost all of my novels. In my new one, Vera or Faith, the titular heroine gets compared to a dachshund several times by her dad. Let's just say," Gary Steingart writes, "it is the ultimate compliment as far as I am concerned." He talks about how he's longingly looking at Gary Steingart's martini. Randy, what is it about the dachshund? So obviously you were entranced by the beauty of this small dog. As you talk to other owners, what is it that draws them to the dachshund? Yes, there are the economic considerations we talked about at the top, but what is it about this dog?
0: Yeah, there's other small yappy
1: so
0: dogs.
1: Alluring?
0: I have one. It's not a dachshund. So,
1: yes.
0: Yeah, why did you want one?
2: Yeah, so I've heard it described several times with different owners. They say that they're big dogs in small body, right? So, I mean, we're living in a small living situation. Like, a lot of people don't have space for big dogs, but they still want that big dog personality. And so dachshund is perfect. They're like big dog packed in little tiny bodies. So they would bark at things, but they're also very loving as well. They would just want to be close to you. So I have two dogs. Like, one, my first one is a Pomsky, and he want to be
1: Sinclair.
2: Near me, but doesn't want to get too close. Yeah, but with Woodford, you know, he just want to climb into my lap, or at least some part of his body needs to be touching me when I'm watching TV, or when I'm, you know, in bed, or when I'm going to the bathroom. He just want to be there and touching me all the time. And Sinclair, on the other hand, just, you know, he just want to be near me but don't want to touch me. So it's different, and I've several owners have described the same thing to me, that they are the most loving breed that they've experienced. And for a lot of Dachshund owners, they say that once you got one, you would just want to keep getting another one. Oh, and one other thing is that Dachshund owners tend to have this sort of like form a tight-knit community. I've seen several events now in Bangkok of Dachshund walks or Dachshund meetup, and there's a global event called World Dachshund Day as well in June, and I went to that one as well.
0: I mean, who doesn't love a sausage dog? Quickly before you go, I do have to ask you, they do have some health concerns. A lot of these breeds do. I know that people who have these dogs have to have these little staircases everywhere because their long spines tend to, like, you know, lead to slip discs. Is that a concern? Is that something people should worry about, or is it an issue that you can address? We've only got about 30 seconds.
2: Oh, yes. I mean, that's a concern because 1 in 4 Dachshund may experience that, but we can help avoid that by providing ramps. Don't let them jump up and down tall pieces of furniture. And when we need to just take care of them, you know, extra care of their backs, and, you know, you have to hold them and support their entire back. And don't roughhouse them.
1: Don't roughhouse them.
0: I feel like, you
1: words
0: know,
1: to end
0: I
1: on
0: could
1: that.
0: Use some hold and support me and don't roughhouse. All I right. think that's good advice for everybody.
1: Randy, thank you very much. Randy Thamthongnag joining us from Bangkok. Great piece commended to you on the terminal at Bloomberg.com as well. What breed is Brutus?
0: He's allegedly a Yorkie.
1: Allegedly.
0: But, you know.
1: Handsome in his own way.
0: He's very sad not to be here this morning. We are coming up on 9 a.m. in New York. The next hour of Bloomberg This Weekend starts right now.
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4: Breaking news. President Trump's trade war escalates. Last-minute talks with Canada fall apart overnight, in spite of positive messaging just hours before.
5: We should be able to have a deal with Canada.
4: Now, fresh 50% tariffs are in effect on billions of dollars of Canadian goods.
6: Plus, the White House unveils plans to help lower beef prices. But some American cattlemen and Republican lawmakers have beef with the proposal.
4: And the president weighs in on the Treasury Department's bond buybacks and the potential for more intervention.
5: We have many types of intervention. That's one.

0: ultimate intervention is our military.
1: We're going to do a little exegesis of that over the course of the hour.
0: We're going to talk about that in just a sec. Welcome to Bloomberg This Weekend. We're coming to you live from our world headquarters here in New York. I'm Christina Ruffini.
1: I'm David Gura, alongside Alexis Christofferson, Felice Mateo on this Saturday, August the 22nd. A lot of news. Obviously, what's been happening in the roiling bond market, front of mind for all of us here on this Saturday morning. But, of course, the news that we've been talking about over the course of the last couple of hours, somewhat surprising decision of the U.S. and Canada to walk away from trade talks in the very real situation now in Canada, 50% tariffs on many, many goods.
0: That's right. We're going to get together all that in just a second. But first, let's go to Alexis for the headlines.
2: Thanks, guys. And that tops our news this morning. The U.S. slapping 50% tariffs on $20 billion worth of Canadian products after talks between the two longtime allies broke down late last night. The tariffs take effect immediately on hundreds of items, including plywood, liquor, electrical equipment, even hockey gear. Prime Minister Carney promises retaliation, saying, quote, Canada will match those tariffs dollar for dollar to protect our workers and businesses. The two sides blame each other for the collapse in talks. The U.S. says Canada made 11th-hour demands that upended a draft deal worked out earlier in the week. President Trump was in South Carolina yesterday making a last-minute appeal for Senator Darlene Graham, his pick to replace her brother, the late Senator Lindsey Graham.
3: With your help this November, we're going to stop the radical left Democrat communists here in South Carolina and all across the nation. And we're going to elect Senator Darlene Graham to fight for South Carolina and to always put America first.
2: Voters will decide Tuesday whether Graham or Congressman Ralph Norman will be the Republican nominee on the November ballot. Supreme Court Justice Chief John Roberts is allowing the White House to continue construction on President Trump's $400 million ballroom project, at least for now. Roberts signed a temporary order yesterday, allowing work to continue while the court considers an emergency appeal from the Trump administration. Lower courts had ordered a halt to the project, finding that it must have congressional approval. U.S. cattle ranchers and the Republicans who represent them are pushing back on President Trump's plan to allow more beef to be temporarily imported into the U.S. tariff-free and sold at 25% below current market prices. Beef prices have climbed to record highs amid a cattle shortage, strong demand, and limits on cattle coming from Mexico. Ranchers warn that increasing imports could hurt American ranchers who are seeing rare profits these days. And authorities say at least two people were killed overnight in Ukraine by Russian drone and missile strikes. It comes a day after an attack on a Ukraine shopping center killed 16 people. Russia has been ratcheting up its ballistic missile attacks on Kyiv at a time when Ukraine is short on U.S.-made Patriot weapons meant to shoot down those missiles. Ukraine's foreign minister is calling for faster peace talks now that Europe is finally at the negotiating table. Christina and David.
1: Thanks, Alexis. Again, that major story this morning having to do with those talks dissolving between the U.S. and Canada.
0: Canadian Prime Minister Mark Carney vowed to match the U.S. tariffs dollar for dollar. We're going to go now to Bloomberg White House correspondent Jeff Mason and our senior editor Chris Anstey. They have the latest. Jeff, I want to start with you. What have we heard from the White House about whether or not they're going to go back to the table? I know it's early. We may not have heard yet, but what is the appetite for going back to the table, or does the president kind of want to see what he can get after levying these tariffs?
4: Well, it's hard to say. It's only been a few hours now since these new tariffs have set in. But the president made clear last week that he was ready and did give an extension to the two sides because he thought that there was progress. I also, to the broader point of your question, Christine, I think it's important to note he's the one who put these tariffs on in the first place in a relationship that, as we were discussing a couple hours ago, had been one of the strongest allies that the United States can have in its northern neighbor. And that tension that has come in since the president started at the beginning of his second term referring to Canada as a potential 51st state has only increased now with these with this latest set of tariffs. Whether or not there is appetite to go back and talk, it seems clear that it's in neither side's interest for this tit for tat to go on and on and on. But the tension is high, and that's going to impact whether or not they get back to the negotiating table quickly or not.
1: Chris Anstey, the author of the Economics Daily Newsletter. Sign up for it, Bloomberg.com/newsletters. I'm going to put that plug in. I read it daily. Chris, when you sit down to write it on Sunday night, how are you going to think about what's happened here over the course of the last 24 hours? In other words, what

0: the economic effects largely of these tariffs likely to be?
1: Well, David, as you know, the other big story over the past several days with regard to Washington economic policy making has been Treasury Secretary Scott Bessent's intervention in the bond market. So when I see this Canada news, the first thing I think about is a 50% tariff rate on a swath of Canadian imports sounds inflationary to me. And as we know, inflation is not good if you're a bond investor. So the first thing I think about is what's going to happen to the 10-year Treasury yield when it starts trading in Asia as they start absorbing this new inflationary impulse that, I mean, maybe for only a few days, but for some time anyway, is going to be affecting the U.S. economy.
2: Jeff, we heard that sound earlier, the president saying, well, do you have options? We always have options. We have the military option. What did that mean?
3: I don't have a good answer for you on
2: all
3: that.
2: Right,
3: that's why I'm stumbling. Like, it does not make sense. It does not make sense at all, that answer. And I want to give a shout out to my colleague, Adriana Lohengrin, who was asking those questions yesterday about the bond market. Those were spot on. And his first answer made a little bit of sense. He said that he was not the one who directed Secretary Bessent to do the intervention in the bond market. But when she followed up by asking him if, you know, if they were considering more, then he gave that answer about the military, which, you know, maybe his head had gone to Iran. It's unclear, but there's obviously no military option for the bond market. I will step back again, though, however, and say it's interesting to me that both on the bond market, on Iran, on multiple things that the president and his administration have are facing challenges with ahead of the midterm elections, that none of them have easy, quick solutions, and that all of them are potential things that voters will punish Republicans for, because this is the president's economy. This is the president's bond market, you could argue, and it's the president's war. Those create political challenges for him, whether he's giving answers that make sense on the bond market or not.
0: Chris Anstey, it's a big week here. We're looking ahead to the Jackson Hole Economic Symposium convened by the Kansas City Fed. Kevin Warsh is going to go there and give a speech that I think is going to be heavily scrutinized. Often the case when a Fed chairman speaks at this conference, but this year I think so, especially given what happened after the last Fed meeting. I want you to dovetail that with what we saw last week. You mentioned just a moment ago the intervention that we saw from the Treasury Department into to the bond market. And what we saw the Treasury Secretary doing effectively was yield management, which customarily or historically has been the purview of the Federal Reserve Chair. Talk, if you would, about how these countervailing approaches stand to complicate things for the Fed in particular, and for Kevin Warsh, given his take on how he thinks monetary policy should be executed.
1: Yeah, you know, it would be really fascinating to be a fly on the wall of the weekly breakfast between Treasury Secretary Bessent and Federal Reserve Chair Kevin Warsh the past month or so, because they've been each taking actions that have affected the other in unhelpful ways. So remember that one of the reasons why bond yields have been rising over the past several months has been the reaction to Kevin Warsh's press conference at the end of the last Fed meeting, where he failed to explain really why they kept interest rates unchanged, failed to indicate specifically that they were prepared to raise interest rates in order to take inflation in. And there was a lack of clarity about his whole so-called reaction function, about how he reads the economy. He even suggested that they may switch the inflation gauge that they look at for their target early next year. So the bond market took that and thought, oh my gosh, we're not really unsure about where this Warsh Fed is heading, takes yields higher, and then the Treasury Secretary comes in and intervenes and indicates that he thought that bond yields were out of whack. Well, remember in that press conference that the president said, the Fed chair said, that the bond market was accurately reading the economy. And he applauded the fact that they were playing the ball and not the referee of policymakers in Washington. So they really do see him at cross purposes. And we'll be fascinated to see what the Fed chair has to say about the outlook on Friday.
2: Jeff, listening to Chris there, I'm wondering what you make of all this, because it seems to me like one of the places President Trump does listen to pushback is on the markets. And we saw that with him getting involved in the Fed. People reacted very strongly. He did eventually mostly back off from that. Is the lesson he's learned from that? We heard him tell our colleague he's not the one who instructed Bessent to the bond buyback. But is he kind of trying to go at this a different way now? And what will the reaction be if the Fed does have to raise interest rates? This is his guy. His whole thing is he doesn't want him to raise interest rates. He's making that harder now.
3: Indeed. I mean, if we look back on history, I don't think President Trump is going to react well to a rate increase, even if it's his guy. He has been pretty supportive of war since he came in. Obviously, this was his handpicked leader of the Fed. To your point that he backed off a little bit of his threats with regard to the Fed, it's true. He never actually fired Jay Powell.
2: Yeah.
3: But he dialed up rhetoric pretty highly against Jay Powell when he was still in charge. And remember, Jay Powell was also his pick. So in the same way that the members of President Trump's cabinet or inner circle can never really be safe from a potential turnaround in President Trump's affections, I think that applies to the head of the Fed as well.
0: Chris, let's talk a bit about the Treasury Secretary's toolkit, as he put it. You and I spoke last after the yen intervention, and we talked a bit about why that didn't result in kind of a long-term change to the value of that currency. Here we have the Treasury Secretary intervening once again, now in the U.S. Treasury market, and lo, it didn't make a huge impact, at least a lasting impact. What tools does he have at his disposal as he teases announcing more of them? Is it simply more interventions of this size? Do they have to be bigger? Do they have to be more frequent? Or what options does he have left?
1: Yeah, there are a few things. As you say, he can buy back more of the longer dated securities that have those higher yields. It's not free. He's got to pay for that somehow. And so they're going to be selling more T-bills, you know, at the short end. Money market funds have a big appetite for T-bills. And so there's probably some runway there to expand that without sending T-bill rates up. And they can also give some indication about issuance of longer dated debt over the long term. Actually, just a couple of weeks ago, the Treasury released its quarterly debt issuance policy statement in which it opened the door to that possibility, saying that going forward, they would look at changing potential changes in issuance across the curve. So that's another thing. They could just sell fewer of these 10s, 20s, and 30-year treasuries. They could potentially work down their cash pile a little bit. They maintain in excess of $900 billion of cash that's just sitting there parked at the Federal Reserve. So they could work that down a little bit, cut back on issuance a little bit. But there's a potential cost here, David. The Treasury for decades has had this basic principle of being regular and predictable. Mm-hmm. About its debt issuance. And the conclusion of U.S. Treasury officials and market participants over a long period of time has been that it doesn't make sense for the Treasury to try to time the market, to try to manipulate things on a week by week basis, but to be regular. Uh-huh. And predictable. Everybody knows of the next quarter, next several quarters, here's where we're going. And so if you start kind of mixing things up a lot, you may start leaving investors with doubts about how, right. If I want to sell my 10-year in 6 months, what's the market going to look like at that time? I don't know. Maybe I need to demand a higher premium to buy that thing now.
2: Jeff, speaking of mixing it up a little bit, I want to talk to you about beef imports. We got some sound from the president, and then I'll ask you a question.
4: The move on beef imports is upsetting some ranchers, as well as some Republicans are asking you to delay that move on imports.
5: Well, we want to get the beef prices down, so we'll get them down a little bit. And that's what people want, that's what the voters want, and that's what I want. The ranchers are great. They're my people. I love the ranchers. They've done a fantastic job. But they admit that we need a little help and in order to get the prices down. So that's what we're doing.
2: Jeff, you wrote about this. What is going on with this change in policy, and why is it causing beef with some ranchers and even some Republicans? I know David hates that pun.
0: We'll not allow the pun.
2: I'm going with it anyway.
3: Beef with ranchers, yes. I mean, the broad answer is the president is trying to bring prices down again ahead of the midterms. He and his administration are very sensitive to the fact that affordability has become such an effective argument for Democrats, when that, in fact, was the argument that he ran on when he ran for president successfully in 2024. So beef is one example. They're trying to bring this down by allowing some imports in without having to pay tariffs. And he said that he had secured a deal that would result in that beef being sold for 25% less. And the reason that's creating issues with ranchers is it's undermining the U.S. domestic market. Mm. And so he received criticism from the senator from Montana, from Nebraska, I believe. And because ranchers are upset about this at a time when they're struggling with their business because of drought. And other issues to make money. And so this undermines them, and that's a political problem as well as an economic problem for them.
0: Jeff Mason, latest piece, Trump tariff relief on ground beef sparks backlash from ranchers. He wrote it with Atlanta Penn. You can find it at Bloomberg.com and on the Bloomberg Terminal. Thanks to you and to Chris Hansen as well for joining us on this Saturday.
2: Thank you both so much. All right, coming up, President Trump promised an economic D-Day for Iran. What does that mean? That's straight ahead on Bloomberg This Weekend.
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0: Bloomberg this weekend. I'm Alexis Christophorus. Let's update you now on some of today's top stories. President Trump is promising an economic D-Day against Iran as the war drags into its sixth month and as the U.S. faces dwindling stockpiles of key weapons. Former U.S. National Secretary Security Advisor John Bolton tells Bloomberg's Balance of Power the president has lost his way with the war.
1: The problem we're in now is the president didn't think through what his objectives were, didn't take adequate steps. He's been on again, off again for months now. And I think the Iranians see weakness. They see his concern for the upcoming November elections, and they're trying to play off that.
0: Bolton says the U.S. should use military force to open the Strait of Hormuz. Meantime, Iran's president is calling for an end to the war, saying Tehran holds a position of strength as diplomatic talks remain stalled. California Governor Gavin Newsom says he prefers a settlement of the state attorney general's lawsuit opposing Paramount Skydance's acquisition of Warner Brothers Discovery, quote, if it's a good deal. Newsom weighed in ahead of planned talks Monday between Paramount and the states, challenging the $110 billion merger. Paramount CEO David Ellison is threatening to move the company out of California. A board vote could come as early as October. And the Trump administration is authorizing an early shift to the sale of wintertime gasoline blends. It's an effort to boost domestic gas supply and give Americans some much-needed relief at the pump. According to AAA, the national average for a gallon of regular is now $4.10. A year ago, it was $3.14 a gallon. Officials say the impact on fuel prices will depend on how quickly states respond to the change in federal policy. Christina and David.
2: Alexis, thank you very much. Appreciate
3: Thanks, Alexis.
2: It.
3: Okay, you're either with us or against us. That's Treasury Secretary Scott Bessent's message to U.S. allies ahead of a press conference on Monday at which the Treasury Secretary has teased he will announce details of the new economic operation, to use the president's words, against Iran.
2: But as Bloomberg Economics has pointed out, if 47 years of sanctions have not broken Tehran's will, more of the same is unlikely to produce any changes. Kim Gaddis is a contributing editor for the Financial Times and the author of the forthcoming book, The Best Kind of American, A True Story of Murder, War, and America's Undoing in the Middle East. Kim, I'm pleased to say, joins us now. Kim, great to have you with us. And I want to just ask you about how you think about the potential efficacy of heightened sanctions, different kinds of sanctions, tightening of the screws in the way it seems the Treasury Secretary has teased here. The war has begun. There's been a campaign of bombing. I think customarily, historically, a country would start with severe economic sanctions, ratchet them up as much as they can, and then go to the military alternative. Not the case here, and I wonder, so what difference do you think this could make, if any?
4: Great to be with both of you. Great to be on Bloomberg. Thanks for having me. I would just remind you that there was an effort to put pressure on Iran, economic pressure on Iran, last year and at the beginning of this year, which crashed the Iranian currency and pushed people into the street, into the streets of Tehran and the rest of the country. I'm not saying it was part of a plan. I'm not saying that it was the correct sequencing, that they had thought this through within the Trump administration. After all, I wrote a piece in the Financial Times saying there is no grand plan on Iran. But it's important to remember that the Trump administration has been trying different things, and this kind of pressure on Tehran has been there for a while. Yes, then they went to war. They expected a quick collapse of the regime, people flooding into the streets to topple the Islamic Republic. That didn't happen. Now they're back to economic pressure, but also trying to neutralize Iran's leverage by bypassing the Strait of Hormuz. We're seeing all these different players in the region also working to bypass the Strait of Hormuz. And I want to say one thing, because I've thought a lot about Iran and the U.S. and the relationship between them over the last 47 years. It's true that if something hasn't worked for 47 years, why would it work now? But the circumstances are slightly different, and that's why it's possible that it could lead to a different result. I'm not predicting the collapse of the Islamic Republic or perhaps an implosion, but it could lead to something different than we've seen over the last 47 years, because there are different elements to the equation, namely the severe weakening of Hezbollah in Lebanon and the weakening of Iran's regional architecture that it has built over the last 47 years, including, most importantly, with the collapse of the Assad regime in Damascus at the end of 2020. Four or five. Sorry, my timelines are all over the place.
3: It's okay, we all understand that.
2: Yours and mine, yes.
4: Yeah. But it's important to keep in mind that Iran today is operating and trying to survive in a very different environment than it had enjoyed over the last 47 years.
3: With all that in mind, when you look at the landscape of what could possibly be sanctioned, if you are trying to impact those proxies, the regional network, if that's where you think they could potentially be effective, can you walk us through kind of some specifics of what they might target and what the result might be? And in the short run, does this mean life gets worse for the average person in Tehran?
4: Life always gets worse first for the people. Right. In Iran, in Syria, in Lebanon, we've seen it again and again. Sanctions are a blunt tool, not as blunt as missile strikes, but very blunt. They cannot be applied in a very targeted way. They affect people generally. The 66% inflation in Iran at the moment, the currency has collapsed. There's millions more people unemployed since the beginning of the year. And we've seen these repeated protests in Iran, whether it's about freedoms, as we saw in 2022 with the Mahsa Amini protests, or whether it was about economic conditions at the beginning of this year. If there is a well thought through plan, we'll find out on Monday from the Treasury Secretary. I suspect it would be further tightening economic ties between Iran and the region. We've already seen the UAE announcing that it's cutting all trade and ties with Iran. That, I think, will have a big impact. We're looking at the sanctioning of, or the denomination of Hezbollah in Lebanon as an affiliate of the IRGC, the Islamic Revolutionary Guard Corps in Iran. There's a tightening of the noose around Hezbollah in Lebanon, both financially and militarily, and we can talk about that as well. And crucially, trying to find ways to cut off the unofficial ways that Iran still is able to finance its proxies in the region. I'm thinking about the central bank in Iraq, the militias, the Shia militias in Iraq, trying to find all those, you know, different routes that Iran still uses to feed its proxies and allies in the region. But the impact on the Iranian people is great, not only economically, but of course they've been through months of war this year and years of oppression by this Islamic Republic.
2: Well, let's pivot to Lebanon, as you suggest. I think we're a week out from the latest attack that we saw in southern Lebanon, 11 people killed in two Israeli strikes last Saturday. And you mentioned the noose getting tighter around Hezbollah. How do you see all of this play out? There was a lot of, it was a much ballyhooed talks that took place between Israel and Lebanon. I'm curious sort of where you see all of this headed, as you, somebody who's paid such close attention to this country in particular.
4: Several points to make here. I'll try to be quick. First of all, Israel is not going to make any concessions. Specifically, I should say the Israeli Prime Minister, Benjamin Netanyahu, is not going to make any concessions, any tangible, real concessions before the Israeli elections on October 27th. So whatever happens, Benjamin Netanyahu is not going to give gifts to anyone, including the Lebanese government, which is a real problem for the Trump administration, which is really trying to have a success in the Middle East. And they kind of are focused on Lebanon now. Marco Rubio in particular is hoping that Lebanon can be a success of negotiation, of countering Iran's influence, of neutralizing Iran's ability to support groups like Hezbollah in Lebanon. We're seeing Israel turn southern Lebanon, 6% of the territory, 67 villages, 270,000 people made homeless in Lebanon. That 6% of the territory along the border between Lebanon and Israel is now uninhabitable, and I believe will remain so for the foreseeable future, even if those negotiations between Israel and Lebanon come to a positive outcome, like a security agreement or a peace agreement even. But I think we're very far from that. Israel is very clearly creating a deep populated buffer zone along its borders in Gaza, in Lebanon, and outside of the territory it already occupies in the Golan Heights in Syria. I want to make a point, David, which I think gets lost sometimes in the discussions about how to handle a group like Hezbollah in Lebanon. I don't know what people imagine about what this group is like, how they operate, but sometimes I wonder whether people think they're like guerrilla fighters in the jungle, like the FARC in Colombia. We have to remember that Hezbollah is part of the Shia community. It doesn't represent all of it. I think it represents, it is supported by perhaps half or maybe even less, a quarter. But its members are not all living in the tunnels in southern Lebanon. They are the air conditioning guy who installed my air conditioning. I didn't know he was Hezbollah. I called a guy and he showed up, that he was recommended by friends, and he installed my air conditioning, and then he died fighting for Hezbollah. So they are part of society. They're part of Lebanon. You have people in the same family who one is a secular leftist Marxist and one is a Hezbollah fighter. And so we need to understand what it would mean to forcibly disarm and go into people's homes and villages and send the Lebanese army into that fight. So what the Lebanese government is trying to do right now is to corner Hezbollah as much as possible financially, assert Lebanese sovereignty, and see how things unfold in southern Lebanon with Israel's continued attacks against, civilian infrastructure, but also tightening the noose around Hezbollah positions.
2: Kim, great to speak with you. Thank you very much. That's Kim Gaddis. She's a contributing columnist for the Financial Times and the author of the book Black Wave, which I commend to everybody. Great to speak with you on this Saturday. And Christina, again, picking up, she mentioned the piece that she wrote in the Financial Times, I think it was a month ago now, suggesting that we were kind of ready for a long, hot summer of calibrated escalation, slippery slope to conflagration until these Israeli elections in October. And I think that's very much front of mind for, yes, folks in Lebanon, but across the region. We've talked about Prime Minister Benjamin Netanyahu's prospects in those elections, but really going to be a kind of signal moment, I think, in this story of this war that's now 6 months long.
3: Absolutely. And it's also really important what she was talking about, how when you think of Hezbollah in Lebanon, it is exactly what she's talking about. It's not all these militias. It's people who are so interwoven into the material. I remember when I was there, it's been quite a while since I was there, but we visited an old Roman ruin site. And as you pull up in the car, a guy gets out and was selling Hezbollah t-shirts. Wow. Just like you would see at Disney World. Hezbollah t-shirt. It's just a vendor. It's a name. It's something everybody knows somebody who's in it. It's not going to be as easy as just, taking out Al-Qaeda in Iraq or something like that. But all right. Yep. Now for something completely different yet again.
2: Coming up here, college students heading back to campus. We're going to break down who's enrolled and who is staying home. Some new data here from the Common Application released this week about international students in particular. Going to dig into all of that next year on Bloomberg This Week and on Bloomberg Television Radio, Bloomberg.com, and the Bloomberg Business App.
3: We'll be right back.
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0: on Bloomberg this weekend. I'm Alexis Christophorus. Let's update you now on today's top stories. President Donald Trump's 50% tariffs on some Canadian goods are now in effect after the U.S. and Canada failed to reach a last-ditch trade deal. The new tariffs target $20 billion worth of products, from hockey sticks to wine. Canada promises to match the tariffs dollar for dollar. Both U.S. and Canadian officials blame the other side for the trade talks falling through. Residents on Hawaii's Big Island are bracing for another powerful storm just days after Hurricane Lala caused massive flooding and knocked out power for millions. Hurricane Moke is expected to be weaker than Lala, but the National Weather Service says it may still dump up to 15 inches of rain and life-threatening flooding and mudslides when it slams into the Big Island Sunday into Monday. Here in New York City, meantime, the U.S. Open kicks off this weekend, but this year's tournament will be missing the world's top-ranked tennis player. Italy's Jannik Sinner pulled out of the tournament yesterday because of a right knee injury that sidelined him since winning Wimbledon. But Sinner's rival Carlos Alcaraz announced he will be playing following a four-month absence with a wrist injury. The winners of this year's Grand Slam tournament will get a piece of the record $108 million compensation prize. And start your engines. The Freedom 250 Grand Prix takes place this weekend in Washington, D.C. It marks the first IndyCar race ever held on the National Mall. It's part of the celebration of America's 250th birthday. The free two-day event features a 1.7-mile racetrack zipping through the nation's capital with landmarks including the Washington Monument and the U.S. Capitol as the backdrop. So you know what that means. Leave your car at home.
1: Don't parallel park it.
2: Somebody, one of our journalism colleagues was tweeting that it took them 2 hours to get like half a mile the other day when they were setting all this up, because it's any route that would cross you near the Capitol.
1: A number of these museums have done studies to make sure that artifacts don't fall or break.
0: Oh, I didn't even think of that. It's a good point.
1: Revving engines.
2: And the sound.
1: We'll see how it goes. Well, I think that President Trump is going to be waving the green flag to start.
0: Oh, I'm sure. I think it's going to be really cool and a spectacle. It's just going to be hard to live through.
1: Well,
2: I'm here now.
1: You're here.
2: Yes, this is right. There's a problem for my brother and all my friends. Yes, I'm sure they'll send me many messages. I'll update us all next
1: week. Thank you, Alexis.
2: Thank you. All right. American colleges and universities are facing some big changes in the years to come. This week, we learned the number of international students applying to attend U.S. colleges fell by about 10% for the next year. That's the biggest decline in at least a decade.
1: There's also another issue at play. As Bloomberg News has reported, the country's tumbling birth rate is pushing schools toward a demographic cliff where a steadily dropping population of people in their late teens and early 20s will leave desks and classrooms empty. Nathan Gross, professor of economics at Carleton College and the author of the book The Agile College, How Institutions Successfully Navigate Demographic Changes. And he joins us now from Minnesota. Professor Gross, great to have you with us. And maybe we could just start by talking about this kind of broader demographic trend. When we talk about the cliff, how precipitous is it? What does it look like? And how are you seeing that manifest itself at Carleton Colleges and places like it?
3: Yeah, so a cliff might be overly abrupt. The reality is that what we're seeing is over the course of maybe 15 or 20 years, a decline in the number of babies being born, totaling about 15 or 16%. So it's 1% decline 1 year and another 0.7 decline the next year, but it adds up. And for institutions that don't have large endowments, which is most of them, that kind of contraction year after year after year can be really destabilizing.
2: And there's compounded issues here, right? Because you're seeing a decline in international students, partially due to visa complications. Keep in mind, those are students who mostly pay full tuition because they don't qualify for domestic aid. And there's other factors as well, including college is so expensive. A lot of people are looking at doing other things, trade school or skipping it altogether. What does the bigger picture look like? And how big are those factors in comparison to the demographic issue?
3: Yeah, it's pretty important. If we go back to the financial crisis just about a decade or so ago, 15 years ago, and we look since then, we've seen a pretty substantial decline in the number of people going to colleges. It's been focused in the two-year sector where enrollments fell by more than one-third. A lot of that just reflects a strong economy. We've had very low unemployment with the exception of the pandemic blip, and we've had wage convergence. So wages at the bottom of the wage distribution have been rising faster than the middle and the top, and that draws some students out of higher ed altogether and into either the labor market, or they might choose the trades and get a certificate but not follow through to the associate's degree or a four-year degree. So we've got those factors that have led to a decline in the number of high school graduates who go on to college. We've seen a decline of about 10% over the last decade or so. And now we are on this precipice of this decline in the number of young people reaching college going age. So it's a very challenging time with a lot of, as you point out, a lot of different forces converging all at once.
1: Nathan, what does this mean for the schools themselves? How are they, I don't want to say reacting to this, but kind of changing their business model and their approach with the understanding that this is coming? I think that our colleagues here at Bloomberg have reported on a number of these schools having to close their doors, yes, because of the demographics, but these compounding factors as well. How is it altering the terrain of higher education?
3: Yeah, we certainly have seen an unusual number of colleges that are closing. But even those that are staying open, we're seeing program closures with greater propensity. So we're looking for efficiencies in expenses. But we've also seen more competitiveness in the recruitment. So while the long-term trend has certainly been positive in the cost of higher ed, in the last decade, we've seen declines in adjusting for inflation, both in the sticker price and in the net price, that is after the institutional grants are accounted for. And they're meaningful declines. So if we look at tuitions and fees, just the sticker price adjusted for inflation, at public 4 years, that's down 7% in the last decade. And if you look after the grant aids are awarded by the institutions, we're looking for at much more substantial declines in the net fee income that the institutions are collecting.
2: So if these trends continue, how does this shake out? Do you see colleges needing to consolidate? Do you see more specializations in certain sectors so they can combine those students, less of a broad-based liberal education, a lot of these places because they just can't afford to keep that many different programs? What do you do and how do you convince kids that this is worth their money? This is worth the debt they might have to incur?
3: Yeah, I think you're nailing it in that it's not going to be a silver bullet solution. We're looking at forces that are large enough that we're going to need a lot of different solutions altogether. But at the heart of all of those solutions, we have to think about meeting students more effectively where they're at. And so it does mean making the argument for the return on investment, because we know students, as they're considering going to college, care very much about this as an investment. So we have to speak their language and make clear the relevance of what this is to their life after college. But it also means we have to really promote student success so that we can increase retention rates. It's one thing to draw a new student to campus, but if they only stay for a year, we're really failing that student, but it's also not going to benefit the college's financial position much. If we focus on student success, then we get repeat customers, and that's better for our mission, and it's also better for the financial health of the institution.
1: Where is the pain likely to be the most acute? I'm going to go out on a limb here and say that at a place like Carleton, which when I was in high school, I had friends who went there. They told me that there were tunnels through the snow in the winter. It was that cold. Students still go there. You're still teaching there, a very popular and prestigious institution. Is it going to affect schools like you most, or are there going to be pain points in other kinds of schools, state schools, technical schools? Where is this likely to play out most?
3: Well, there certainly are some institutions, and Carleton is lucky to be among them, that are a bit more insulated. The institutions that are accepting just a minority of their applicants obviously can just go deeper into their pools. And that's quite fortunate. But the vast majority of institutions in the United States are these regional institutions. They might be regional publics, or they might be private institutions that recruit regionally. And they accept the vast majority of the applicants that come. They're open access institutions. And the private institutions among that group typically don't have large endowments. And so when we see a decline in the number of young people and a decline in the number of students coming to campus, those institutions tend to feel the pinch most. The public institutions, the public regionals, will also likely experience some real pressure, but of course they have the taxpayer as the backstop. And so legislatures will have to make some tough decisions about, do we continue funding even if the number of students is declining? But there's at least another lever that those institutions can pull.
1: Nathan Groth, was I misled? Was I misled about these tunnels? Is the snow that high that there actually has to be tunnels between the buildings?
3: It depends on the year, but I would encourage all of your listeners to come and do a college tour in January. We've got our bald spot, the center of campus, is covered with an ice sheet, and you can play broomball and hockey and ice skate. There are lots of great things to do here in the winter.
1: To a T, everyone that I know who went there loved the school, so I will say. Nathan Groth, thank you very much. Appreciate that. That's Nathan Groth there of Carleton College. He's the author of the book, The Agile College, How Institutions Successfully Navigate Demographic Changes, and it sounds like many are on the horizon.
2: Would you go back to college?
1: I had a great time in college. I would not go back to college at this point in time. I grew up in a college town, though, so
2: that's
1: I got
2: right,
1: the benefits
2: that's right.
1: Of
2: okay.
1: all of that.
2: I would go back, but... Yeah? I'd spend more time focused on studies and all the other things.
1: Fair enough. You know what I'm eager to go back to? The Pointed News Quiz, which is coming up here. Lisa Mateo.
2: I had a really strong lead
1: vacation.
2: At some point.
1: Yes.
2: I think you're winning. I think you've won more of these
1: I'm
2: than me
1: sure
2: at this point.
1: I'm not sure that your powers of persuasion are as effective with Alexis as they are with Lisa, so we'll see if I have a better shot
2: you
1: here.
2: You two are the ones who collude. Let's see. Maybe she'll play fair for once. All right. We'll be back. We'll see how we do. Get ready.
4: How your business day ends often depends on how it begins. Bloomberg.

0: now for this weekend's Pointed News Quiz. I've been waiting all week for this.
1: You know, this used to be your weekly dose of humiliation, and it has turned into my weekly dose of humiliation.
0: Well, see if that changes today. So, Alexis Christophorus here, filling in for Lisa Mateo.
1: Alexis, if you let me win.
2: She's bribing me.
0: No.
2: I like it.
0: I don't, look,
2: well,
0: just in the regulation
2: here. This is my first time doing Pointed with
0: you,
2: right? So maybe I'll be a lucky charm.
1: All right.
2: So listen, if you're also watching this for the first time, just a quick primer. So there are three categories. Everybody gets 30 chips, which frankly, I really think the purple chips should have gone to Christina today because of what she's wearing. But that's just what
1: David insisted on having the purple.
0: I always demand the purple. Yeah.
2: And depending on these categories, you could bet the house and put all 30 chips, or you can only bet in increments of 10. Okay. So like you can't put like eight chips on something.
0: Christina always does that. She never bets the house.
1: Yeah, that's true. I do
2: conservative.
1: Try to spread
2: I like it.
1: Out.
2: Yeah. It's sort of like her portfolio.
0: Nope.
2: I'm only kidding.
0: We don't need to get
2: all right. Here are the categories. Here are the categories.
0: Yes.
2: Are you ready for them?
0: Yes.
2: Okay.
0: I'm ready.
2: Streaming, transportation, appliances.
0: Okay. I confess I wasn't in the office several days this week. I was out of office, and I feel like I'm equally bad at all of these.
1: I might know the first one. I have no idea what the second two are. I'm going to do the usual. I'm going to just put 10.
0: Right.
2: Are you as well?
0: I'm going to do as well.
2: Okay, I like it.
0: I feel sad doing that. I like to usually roll the dice, as it were, but no. All right.
2: Okay, I like your approach. All right, first one, streaming.
0: Streaming.
2: YouTube is offering exclusive deals worth millions to prevent creators from posting content on which streaming platform?
0: All right.
2: Oh. All right. Feeling pretty good about this,
0: I'm
2: I think you guys.
0: Good.
1: Yeah, I did read this one.
0: Quite good. Oh, you read this one.
2: Oh,
0: I'm
2: you
0: just
2: read
0: going
2: it.
0: With my gut.
2: Okay, then go, Christina.
1: Netflix.
2: Yay!
0: Oh, I wrote TikTok.
2: You were out this week. You were out.
0: I was out. But don't fear not.
1: Oh, so Alexis, here's a really fun part. You get to take his chips away from him.
2: Oh, do I get to take
1: them? Yes.
0: You know, you play the role of the dealer.
2: Do I get to cash them in later if I keep, like, what
1: unclear.
2: I wonder what
0: for
2: I get.
0: All the great
1: unclear. They're kind of just
0: have to offer you
1: worth
0: here.
1: Little
0: we'll
1: fractions of our egos.
0: Yes.
1: But, you know, you can hoard them over us.
2: Okay, should we move on to transportation?
0: We should, with some
2: okay,
0: sadness.
2: So Fiat Topolino is coming to the U.S. with a maximum speed of, hold on to your hats, 25 miles per hour.
0: Yeah.
2: What kind of a vehicle is it?
0: Okay. Topolino.
2: They have really cute pictures of this on the internet, by the way.
1: Topolino. What is Lino?
2: Which means little mouse
0: little
2: in Italian.
0: Mouse.
2: Topolino.
0: Oh, I love that. I love that fact.
2: Not that that gives
0: Factoid.
2: You any clue as to what kind of car this is.
0: Yeah.
1: Okay.
2: She's erasing.
0: Revise.
2: We're not.
0: You've
2: are you confident about this, David?
0: No, but confident in my lack of confidence.
2: Okay,
1: you
2: ready?
1: Go
0: I wrote
1: first.
0: Scooter.
1: I just
2: nice
1: erased
2: try.
1: That. And she said car.
0: Yeah.
1: So I said golf cart.
2: Yes.
0: Uh-oh,
2: maybe
0: on.
2: I did give her an edge.
0: Maybe.
2: Oh, boy. It's there it is, too.
0: It's,
2: isn't it cute?
0: Quite cute, yeah.
2: I like it. People are actually using it now in communities.
1: That's adorable.
2: Like, you know, gated communities. They're using it to sort of bop around, not
0: who
2: even
0: this
2: on the
0: young woman
2: golf
0: in this
2: cart. Well, she shouldn't be in the
0: what's
2: golf cart. Come
0: where
2: on.
1: It looks very much
0: she
1: like
0: must
1: the
0: have a large
1: Fiat
0: property.
1: 500 for our radio listeners.
0: Yeah. And how about that color?
1: I mean, I would drive
2: it's
1: that.
2: Meant,
1: can I drive that around? Is it street legal? Can I drive that around New York?
0: It looks street legal.
2: It doesn't,
0: doesn't
2: have
0: it?
2: Any doors.
0: No doors. There's a rope.
2: I would say no. Not in New York City.
0: Okay.
2: All right. Let's move on to
0: I'm
2: appliances.
0: Sorry. Here's more chips.
2: Oh, I keep forgetting to collect his chips.
1: Uh-oh. Alexis, you're welcome back.
2: Right. Christine, right. I think I'm your lucky charm.
0: Okay,
2: appliances. It has been a hot summer in Europe, and that's
0: so
2: no
0: hot.
2: Joke. Chinese exports to the European Union of which product made Hisense, made by Hisense, are up 43% from a year ago. So let me repeat. Chinese exports to the EU of which product made by Hisense are up 43% from a year ago. All right. I think you guys got it.
0: I wrote air conditioners.
1: I wrote fans.
2: You know what? Close but no cigar,
0: no,
2: Christina.
0: Cigar.
2: I'm sorry. I'm so sorry. So I get 10 of her chips, please? I'm sorry.
0: I'll take those, please.
1: There's control room laughing in
0: there
1: my ear.
0: Is, yeah.
2: I didn't realize this till I read it on the terminal. Chinese companies control 2/3 of the global market for air conditioning.
0: Ooh, interesting.
1: I didn't know that. And I'm surprised it's not fans because I was just in London. It was ridiculously hot. And no one would allow themselves to have an air conditioner. The guy at the corner shop, I was talking to him about it. He said every time he installed one, because he was in a historic district, the council would come and tell him to remove it. So
2: they
1: I assumed it was.
2: Those.
0: 2/3, you said?
2: 2/3.
0: You should run on a platform of air conditioner sovereignty.
2: I like that. I think you may gain traction.
1: You know who I'm not a fan of?
0: What?
1: You.
0: Me. Okay.
1: Right.
0: Bonus question.
2: I'm going to say
0: there
2: one word.
0: A bonus question.
2: Mini split. Look into mini splits. They got to get a mini split. All right, I have a bonus.
0: Okay.
2: Are you ready?
0: Yep.
2: This is exciting.
0: Okay.
2: Japanese food.
0: Yeah.
2: Okay, the bonus. The restaurant chain Marugame.
0: Okay.
2: Marugame.
0: I see it there on the screen.
2: Is expanding in the U.S. Which noodle, thicker and chewier than ramen, does the chain specialize in?
0: Okay.
2: We're looking for a noodle here.
0: Are you a noodle eater, Christina?
1: I do like noodles.
0: Oh.
2: You know, I made ramen the other night.
0: Did you?
2: I'm really enjoying it.
0: You
2: have a lovely recipe.
0: And
2: I do the broth
0: the
2: and
0: egg?
2: I do the egg. Oh, I do the egg. Yeah, you got to be careful.
1: The egg is key.
2: Yeah, it was wonderful. I took a picture of it, actually, because it was so good. All right, let's see. What did you put down?
0: Soba.
1: Udon.
2: Udon is right. Oh, man, you are
1: I did almost write soba, to be fair.
0: All right, well.
2: All right, David. Well, I've got them all.
1: I'm clawing my way back.
0: I'll read the news.
2: Am I allowed to come back?
0: You, of course, are allowed to come
1: Absolutely.
0: Back.
1: Absolutely. Lisa's got some competitions. I seem to have better luck this time.
0: I will note, you can test your knowledge on all 10 questions. We did 3. There were 7 more. Take the Pointed News Quiz at Bloomberg.com/pointed. You can also find it on the much ballyhooed Bloomberg Business app.
2: The main difference is if you take it at home, you get choices.
0: Multiple
2: here, you
0: choice.
2: Guys don't get any multiple choices.
0: I've been advocating for this for many, many days now.
1: We just got a no from our executive producer, so I think that's not happening for us.
0: I guess it's more entertaining or more work. I don't. Maybe
2: it's more entertaining when you're embarrassed and we get to watch
1: it's a little,
2: it. Yes.
1: It's a little. We did have one of our bosses do it once, and he said that was like the most stressful 5 minutes of his
2: career. I can imagine. I'll stay on this side of the desk. Thank you very much.
0: You're the dealer. You're the questioner. All right. Thank you for joining us on Bloomberg this week. And tomorrow, we hope you'll join us starting at 7 o'clock Wall Street time. I'm David Gura.
1: I'm Christina Ruffini. Thanks again to Alexis Christophorus, who will also be here tomorrow with us. For our listeners on Bloomberg Radio, Masters of Business is up next. And for our TV audience, Wall Street Week with David Westin starts right now. We'll see you tomorrow.
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4: From the Sky News Centre at 3, 2 police officers are among 7 people killed in a crash on Teesside. The Cleveland Force says a Volkswagen Passat was travelling the wrong way down the A66 near Middlesbrough this morning when it hit a patrol car. A woman's been given permission to appeal her jail sentence for the death of her baby while on the run in 2023. Anna Bates has the details.
5: The trial of 39-year-old Constance Martin and her partner Mark Gordon heard they'd fled authorities to prevent Victoria being taken into care. It sparked a 7-week manhunt before both were convicted of manslaughter and child cruelty. Their baby died in a tent on the South Downs in southern England. Constance Martin's been granted permission to appeal her 14-year prison term, though no court date's been set yet.
4: New analysis of this summer's wildfires suggests they're spreading further, burning for longer and getting closer to homes. It's as the fire brigades unions warning recent investment in resources is a drop in the ocean. It's been the worst fire season on record in England and Wales. Alexander Hells from the European Forest Institute.
6: Yes, it was predicted, but of course it still takes everybody by surprise that landscapes that never had a fire problem go up in flames like this. They are getting bigger and more intense. This is clearly, if this is not a wake-up call this year, then I don't know what else we need.
4: Analysis suggests more than 50 baby food products breached 2

0: Reporting from the magazine that helps global leaders stay ahead with insight on the people, companies, and trends shaping today's complex economy. 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
1: Hi, everyone. Welcome to the weekend edition of Bloomberg Business Week. Tim is off. Well, this week, traders took stock after U.S. Treasury Secretary Scott Bessent announced a surprise increase in long-term bond buybacks to stem a rise in yields that had taken them to a near two-decade high. Analysts have warned the plan may be a short-term fix, given concerns about large fiscal deficits and oil-driven inflation. Also a concern, U.S. government debt. We got an update on that this week, coming in at $40 trillion. We also got retail earnings, continued uncertainty over the U.S. war in Iran, a softening trade stance between the U.S. and Canada, and the latest FOMC minutes.

0: It's showing some hawkish sentiment that could re-energize bets for a rate hike come September. All ahead of remarks this coming week from Fed Chairman Kevin Warsh at the annual Jackson Hole Symposium. His lack of guidance on when or whether the central bank will adjust rates has added to uncertainty over the policy outlook. As always, the latest on all of this and more can be found on the Bloomberg Terminal and at Bloomberg.com. Now, one of the things we love to do is give a topic, an individual, a leader, a market watcher, an extended amount of time to talk with us. We learn more, we hope you do as well. So last week, we did this on the U.S.'s latest push to secure rare earths and critical minerals. This week, we feature one of the most influential and frequently cited economists in the world. We are talking about Nobel laureate and MIT professor Doron Acemoglu. Our conversation coincided with his new book, What Happened to Liberal Democracy? Remaking a Politics of Shared Prosperity. He joins us in just a moment. That chat is chock full of topics for weekend discussions. And since it is the weekend, and because we believe in mixing thoughtful discussions with some fun, we are going to wrap up with the founder of HSP Brands on how Gen Z is impacting the cocktail hour. All right, let's get to it. And let's begin with one important question. What happened to liberal democracy? That is what Nobel laureate economist and MIT professor Doron Acemoglu explores in his latest book, aptly named What Happened to Liberal Democracy? Remaking a Politics of Shared Prosperity. He argues that liberalism is dying primarily of self-inflicted wounds. His solution, what he calls working class liberalism. He began talking with Tim and me about the initial success of the idea.
1: I think liberal democracy is one of the greatest achievements we've had. From our ape beginnings and lives in very unequal circumstances, in very uncertain existence mired by violence. Today, we live in very complex societies, open to ideas, with lots of individual freedom. People participate in politics peacefully, reach compromise, sometimes consensus. And moreover, we get lots of things from the government, including our ability to express our voice. That is an amazing achievement. And we are, I think, at the cusp of losing it. Liberal democracy, which still, in my mind, is the best framework, definitely something we very much need for the future, is in crisis. After decades and decades of actually serving us quite well. So we have to understand that crisis, and we have to rebuild liberal democracy unless we want to risk losing it.
2: We're going to talk about how you think we can rebuild it, but I want to just get some parameters set here and do some definitions, because early on in your book, you talk about the definition of liberalism and how it means different things to different people depending on where you live, the European view versus the American mm-hmm. view. Just straighten that out for us right now before we dive into this conversation.
1: Yeah, thanks, Tim. And that's very important. Liberalism has had many meanings over the ages, and today it's a big tent. But at the core of it is a commitment to protect individual liberties, also protect the weaker members of society, and also a commitment to progress from which we all benefit. Those are the defining features of liberal ideas, and they have acted as a rallying cry for people to build a better society. And the way that I define it, liberal democracy is the institutionalization of these ideas. It's carrying them to the actual practice of our lives. And it's been brilliantly successful in the grand scheme of things. We've had decades of very rapid growth under liberal democracy. For the about four decades following World War II, those were not just high growth periods, but they were periods in which inequality was remaining stable or sometimes even declining. Every demographic group, mm-hmm. men, women, by race, different education groups, they saw their earnings grow very rapidly. And, you know, always political disagreements were very important, but generally peacefully. Today, if you look at the picture, it's very different. Shared prosperity doesn't work anymore. Inequality has increased a lot. But worse, in the United States, we've seen about half of the population without a college degree experience stagnant or declining wages for about four decades, while productivity increased, while people with college degrees, postgraduate degrees improve their living standards significantly. And when you ask Americans, they have such negative views of democratic institutions. Their trust in Congress, in the Supreme Court, in the presidency is at an all-time low. The country is polarized. And very concerningly, all Americans, but especially the young, are much less willing to say that democracy is the best form of government, and they're willing to experiment with different ideas.
0: Joe, were we destined to come here? I think people point fingers at a particular president or political figure. But were we destined to be here?
1: I wouldn't say we're destined to be here, but I would also not blame it on a particular president or a particular set of choices that are U.S. specific, because you see very similar trends across many advanced nations and even in the emerging world. Mm-hmm. So there are some commonalities there. So that's very important to get the diagnosis right so that we know how to deal with it.
2: You actually make the point early on. I mean, this is the way your book begins. And, and Carol and I were both struck by this because we hear a lot about Viktor Orban now and the figure that he is in Hungary. But you make the point that, look, this is somebody who in the late 80s, early 90s was a very different leader and represented something very different, not just for that country, but for Europe.
1: Absolutely. Absolutely. And I think it is sort of telling of the arc of liberalism that he was the poster child for, you know, liberty, for building democratic institutions. And then he turned his back on all of these ideas. You know, the exact circumstances in Hungary, of course, are different. Post-transition societies had a lot of trouble. Many of them navigated them better than Hungary. But I think the issues that we see in the United States have commonalities with Hungary, but they have a lot of commonalities with what's going on in the UK, in France, in Germany, in the rest of Europe.
2: Is there anywhere where this is not happening right now that you would hold up in 2026 as an ideal liberal democracy?
1: Ideal, absolutely not. And I don't think, if you ask me what is an ideal liberal democracy going back, no, there isn't. That's, liberalism is always an aspiring ideology. And liberal democracy is always a work in progress. But today, you see different degrees of crisis. And one place where I would say the crisis is also showing up in some ways, but in a less severe form, is Switzerland. And one of the things about Switzerland is that it's much more participatory. And you also see, even today, in this polarized world that we live in, where people shout at each other, social media has really created a very toxic ecosystem of exchange. You have recently experienced an amazing achievement in Ireland in the context of the decision on the referendum, which was based on citizens' assemblies, building consensus, changing people's minds, debating it for a long time, and then putting it to vote for the people, where people actually said, this is what we want, in two different referendums. So there are ways in which we can make this work even today, but there is a challenge.
0: There are challenges. And Tim and I both listened to some different podcasts. There's one you did with, I think, James Sanger of Harvard that was really, I said, what was wonderful is it was a dialogue, which is so refreshing. The sense of community, though, how important that is. And, you know, I think it might have been with Mr. Sanger, this concept of people, or maybe living different worlds, completely separate worlds.
1: Absolutely.
0: And that's a problem.
1: It's a big problem. But let's go back to community, because thank you for bringing that up, Carol. Community was quite important for liberal aspirations going back several hundred years. And when you look at early liberal democracy, communities played a very important role. One of the very bedrock ideas of liberal democracy is that there should be self-government. People, it's not just that you should be free to have thoughts, that you should also be free to put them into practice. That means that to have some control over your life. And it's not enough, or it's not even meaningful, to say, oh, you can achieve that by going to the polls once every 4 years or 5 years and have a vote. No, that starts with local associations, what de Tocqueville saw in the United States more than 250 years ago, and he thought that was just so remarkable. It starts with local governments where people participate. It starts with other organizations like labor unions that were a very important way for many working people to participate in self-government. And all of these, you see, they start at the community level. But there's one thing, something else, and then you actually put your finger on that, Carol, which is that when we have a debate, I think the best way of ensuring that we're not just talking past each other or we're not shouting at each other is that we have some shared values, shared moral understanding, shared principles. And that, again, comes from communities and then emanates from communities to the national level. So all of these are very important. But liberal democracy over the last several decades has also turned its back on communities. Communities have become more segregated. There has been a deeper division in the United States between, say, not just Republican and Democrat, but between more educated and less educated segments. Their values have diverged. Their networks have diverged. And everything that was a bit of a, like a melting pot is no longer. One very important one that we actually often overlook is where people work. The sort of course, I'm exaggerating, but the typical firm of the industrial age was like a manufacturing plant where you had managers, you had consultants, you had engineers, you had white-collar workers, blue-collar workers, custodial workers. So it was a real melting pot. Today, the image that you might have in your mind is Google on the one hand and McDonald's on the other, and it's a complete divide in terms of not just income, education, and background, and who works there. And so we're not getting that melting that will bring those shared principles together on which we can then build something better.
0: That was Daron Acemoglu, Economic Nobel Laureate and Institute Professor in the Department of Economics at MIT. Coming up, we'll have more with him, including how the digital technology revolution unleashed a huge increase in inequality. 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
1: We continue speaking with the author of What Happened to Liberal Democracy, Remaking a Politics of Shared Prosperity. It is written by Daron Acemoglu. He is Economic Sciences Nobel Laureate and Institute Professor in the Department of Economics at MIT.
2: This is actually a perfect question for a segue that we wanted to get to, and it has to do with technology and, and your view of technology. Could digital connectivity allow a more direct democracy? Would moving slightly away from representative democracy and to direct democracy help alleviate concerns from those who are losing faith? So two different questions there. I wanted to start with the technology one because you have some really interesting views about technology's role in actually moving us away from liberal democracy. What do you think?
3: Well, I mean, let me just say that technology plays a central role in the book in several parts, but centrally in understanding how we transition from an industrial economy to a post-industrial economy. So the Google McDonald's is just a symptom of something much broader about how the economy is organized. And that was a technological transition. Partly globalization played a role as well. But second, algorithms are so much more important today. They, in some domains, actually rule our lives. So we have to come to grips with the information ecosystem, communication ecosystem created by algorithms. Mm-hmm. Now, in both, how digital technologies influence shared prosperity and how algorithms influence our communication, I don't think there is anything predetermined. Technology doesn't come with a pre-programmed thing that says, I'm going to create inequality, I'm going to destroy communication. It's how we use technology, how we define technology, how we develop it. And on social media, I think it's very telling to go back to how people were viewing it in the late 1990s, early 2000s. Everybody thought, I mean, almost everybody thought that this was going to democratize communication.
4: The Arab Spring.
3: The Arab Spring was Facebook and Twitter in some places.
4: Pretty remarkable.
3: The new wikis were going to make information available. And, you know, those hopes, okay, they turned out to be not right.
4: Yeah.
3: We can agree on that. But they weren't completely naive. The reason why they weren't naive is because technology had that capability. We could have built new communities for reliable information, to create new compromises, to find new bridging ways in which we can bring ourselves together.
4: Right.
3: But it turned out that the key decisions that many companies made were not about that. MySpace, for example, one of the first social media sites, is a bit closer to that because it brought communities together.
2: Shout out to Tom at MySpace.
3: Right. Okay, fantastic, yes.
4: Well,
3: but algorithmic feeds that essentially amplified the most incendiary material, the one that gets views because it's extreme, that angers the other side and motivates your side to become even more vocal. Those are the kinds of things that rise up in the algorithmic feed. And on another part, they are the things that create envy and undergird mental health problems.
4: Yeah.
3: But all of them, you know what they also do? They take their attention towards social media communication. And as a result, Americans interact much less physically with other people. They have fewer friends, fewer close friends. Mm-hmm. They spend much less time going to bars, coffee shops.
4: Nobody calls anybody anymore.
3: Nobody calls anybody anymore.
4: It's amazing.
3: And that is very important because the social networks that we form are messy.
4: Yeah.
3: They teach us to make compromises, and they give us a lot of rich contextual information about our lives.
4: Do you blame the tech CEOs who run those companies?
3: Oh, we might as well. Why not?
4: Well, because it is an interesting time where you are seeing lawsuits against social media companies, Meta platforms. We keep referencing this in their latest earnings. I think it was $2 billion for certain lawsuits, and they said it was a material impact on the company. And it's just the beginning of lawsuits from our reporting team. But I do wonder, what is their responsibility? And this goes to, you get into this too, like, the people who run these firms, and they're very wealthy and very influential. And I don't think I'm speaking out of turn. And we talk about having a seat at the table, the political table. We don't. It's people with deeper pockets.
3: Well, you are very influential, Carol and Tim. But,
4: Thank you.
2: No, we do have microphones.
4: Actually, you are very influential. But anyway, like all of this.
3: Of course, we all have responsibility. We all have responsibility. If democracy is in crisis, we are all responsible because democracy requires active, vigilant, participating citizens.
4: Why aren't people more active?
3: I think we took some of these things for granted.
4: Okay.
3: We've gone down the path of sort of easy sort of life. And some of what democratic citizenship requires is messy. Some of the things that we should do in our communities are costly. Like, for example, giving blood. You know, you get very little benefit from that other than the pride that you're contributing to something. Mm-hmm. And people used to do that much more, and they do that much less. Mm. That's just a symbolic thing that shows that if you don't create the right narrative, the right sort of way of drawing on our responsibilities, people are going to start withdrawing a little bit, and then a little bit more, and then a little bit more. And then the result is we're not participating in communities, and we're not participating to defend democracy.
2: But I can't help but think of the changing view that Americans have about democracy in recent years. And I think back to the Democratic National Convention in 2024 and the core message from Democrats. And it was, I'll never forget this. I was watching this on TV. I watched the Republican one as well. But they played this video that was basically a highlight reel of January 6th. Mm. And it was, you know, Carol and I were on air covering January 6th when it happened. We were speaking to our colleagues who were at the Capitol who were, you know, felt under attack. And I remember watching that and thinking, wow, you know, there's no way that Trump is going to win this election because Americans are being reminded of this. Right.
4: Right.
2: But it's like January 6th never happened to so many people, including lawmakers who stand side by side with the president and at one point were very critical of him. And I'm just curious, is like, does that stuff not matter in today's age?
4: Or does it, or does that really matter to show that there are people who somehow feel like, I don't have representation, I'm looking for another way? I don't know if that's part of...
2: Well, I mean, I think, look, it also gets to the core, and we'll talk about economics, right, but it's like, obviously, it was what voters felt like, you know, they were driven by economic issues at the polls, not democracy issues.
3: I think they were driven by, motivated by economic issues. And they were also reacting to Biden's presidency that they thought in some ways didn't work very well. And I think part of the reason why January 6th was not front and center is cognitive dissonance. Once they said we're going to vote for the Republican alternative because we want to vote against the establishment, and right now the establishment is Biden, and the left, you know, is always more at the center of liberal democracy because it was, you know, things like the New Deal liberalism or the social democracy in Europe that led the charge. So it's more associated with the establishment. So anti-establishment feeling turns against that. And then cognitive dissonance. I don't want to hold two conflicting thoughts in my mind. Mm-hmm. I'm going to support Trump. Well, then I'll downplay January 6th. But the media ecosystem played a very important role. If the media ecosystem was integrated and the communities were integrated, that would be much harder because your brother, you wouldn't be fighting with your brother, and he would remind you, look, or don't you forget January 6th. But today, either in your community, there is nobody who has an opposite view to yours, or if they do, the situation has become so polarized that you don't listen to them because you think of them as the enemy, even when they are your brother. And that's really not very productive. But that's, again, an ecosystem that we've created. We don't need to be in that ecosystem.
4: Do you think, and we're going to take a break and then come back and talk some more, in terms of social media companies, technology companies, there needs to be some kind of greater regulation over them in terms of these platforms because they are so influential?
3: Yes, absolutely. So let's take a step back. And democracy needs citizenry, as we discussed. But that needs to be informed citizenry. So information relevant for politics in some level is a public good. Mm-hmm. And if it becomes very polluted, it makes things very difficult. So imagine that a mayor takes important steps and shows how you can rebuild your community, provide better public services, improve things.
2: You mean the job of a mayor?
3: For example.
2: Okay.
3: But then social media presents that as a complete failure to everybody. That's going to create real difficulties. Now, But it's a very delicate issue. Liberalism, as I said, has to stand for freedoms, and freedom of speech is critical. And I'm an absolutist.
4: Even if you don't believe in that, or it's a controversial position.
3: Absolutely. I am a free speech absolutist. I think individuals should be free to express their opinion. But I don't think free speech extends to algorithms. So I should be able to say whatever I want. You should be able to say whatever you want, Carol. But then if algorithms take the worst of what we say and amplify that, that's not freedom of speech. That's manipulation. So that's why we need to put some rules for algorithms. For example, one thing that would work is if we go back to the MySpace day, without algorithmic feed, you on social media, TikTok wouldn't work because it's exactly based on this algorithmic feed model. But the other ones would work. Facebook could work, where just like before, you would go and listen to or watch the videos from your friends and neighbors or the trusted news sources, but not from the most incendiary sources that have been fed to you by the algorithm. That would, at one fell swoop, really change the dynamics of how we communicate.
4: And the financial structure of that business.
3: I know.
4: I mean, that's the other
3: engagement.
4: Thing.
3: Why do you think they're doing it?
4: No, I know exactly.
2: It all comes down to that one word, engagement.
4: Right?
2: Which is what, you know, investors care about.
4: I want to get to a question from Brendan, if I may, Darren.
3: Please.
4: Brendan from Maryland. His question is, what is the meaning of participatory citizenship when so few have so much and so many are in need?
3: Yeah, I think that's a great question because money plays a role in politics. So if we do not regulate how money is used in politics, then one person, one vote doesn't really mean much. There are several political scientists who have documented that members of the House and Senate listen much more to their wealthier constituents. And then it's no surprise that most Americans say, you know, elected representatives don't speak for us.
1: That's Daron Acemoglu, Economic Science Nobel Laureate and Institute Professor in the Department of Economics at MIT. His new book that we are talking about, What Happened to Liberal Democracy? Remaking a Politics of Shared Prosperity. When we come back, the topic that is brought up in nearly every conversation, it involves lots of money and could be the best thing ever or the demise of the world as we know it. We're talking about the role of AI in our democracy when we continue with our guest this hour, Nobel Laureate Daron Acemoglu. This is Bloomberg.
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1: We are back on Bloomberg Business Week. We're talking with MIT professor and Nobel laureate Doron Acemoglu. His new book, What Happened to Liberal Democracy? Remaking a Politics of Shared Prosperity. So far, we have pulled back the curtain on how educated elites have created a social divide in democracies, how widening economic inequality exacerbated that, and the role of technology and how it can actually be a force of solidarity and freedom. On tech, we wanted to go further on what may be the ultimate disruptor of our lifetimes, artificial intelligence.
2: There is no doubt in my mind, AI is a transformative technology. You can already see it, and it's going to advance even further. Mm-hmm. But if AI goes in the direction of automating more and more jobs, displacing workers, making many occupations obsolete and the people who used to perform them dispensable, I think that's not consistent with either shared prosperity nor with liberal democracy. Because remember, liberal democracy requires us as citizens participate, and that's mm-hmm. part of the dignity of work is part of that. Having the means, having the importance in public life is part of that. If we create a two-tier society with a lot of people who don't have a job or who are marginally employed, that's going to be a big challenge. But here is the catch. There is nothing in AI that says it should create inequality or it should automate work. AI is the best information technology ever invented. It can provide us very relevant information for problem solving, for doing our jobs better, for doing new things. Mm-hmm. And that's the idea that I call pro-worker AI. Developing AI in a way that's not going to sideline workers, but make workers more productive at what they do, more central to the production process. And that's critically not just for educated workers. Imagine plumbers and electricians, many of whom are doing critical work for us and are right. underpaid and, right. and we need more of them. Imagine them becoming better and better. Both the training of these trades improves, but more importantly, with better problem-solving capabilities, with better information in their hands, they can do many more things. And that's going to be so important if we can go in that direction.
3: Are these massive firms that we talk about each and every day developing pro-worker AI?
2: No, that's the problem. If you want to look at how grass is how full, you're absolutely right, Tim. That's not where we're going.
3: Yeah.
2: But I don't think we should lose hope, because if we suddenly had a change of heart among the young, amazing talent that goes into the tech sector and said, no, rather than chase this dream of AGI, artificial general intelligence, artificial super intelligence, we want to do things that are helpful for how people communicate, mm-hmm. how workers, including nurses, educators, plumbers, electricians, really do their job, we'll get them. It's not actually that hard to develop these technologies. It's much easier than developing super intelligent physicists. But that's not where we're putting our eggs.
1: Do we need the government to get us? What's a company to say? I'm about making money. I'm going to go that path, which is a capitalistic society. If you become public, you want to reward your shareholders.
2: I think the government has a role to play.
1: Okay.
2: But let me make two other points, Carol. First of all, I don't think that developing pro-worker AI would be a money-losing proposition. If you're a company, if you can make your workers more productive, that's also beneficial for you. Mm-hmm. But it's only a mindset for a manager to say, labor is a cost, I'm going to try to eliminate it. Labor is also your asset. And also tech companies that develop successful technologies of this sort, there will be markets for it. Whether at the margin will be more or less profitable than other things, details will determine that. Mm-hmm. But it's not going to be a money-losing proposition if it's really worthwhile to do.
1: You're right.
2: But we need to get there, and that's not where we are. The government has an important role, so does democratic society. These technologies are going to influence all of us. All of our lives are going to be shaped by it. But by the way, we are fortunate in the United States, because they are going to shape the lives of another 6 billion people who don't live in the United States and in China. But they have no say. We at least have a say. We're still a democracy. Mm-hmm. Liberal democracy is in crisis, but we're still a democratic nation. So we can influence those things, and it's just the right time to do it.
4: But you say the path ahead is not easy. Forging working class liberalism is a tall order in the best of times and much more challenging in today's polarized environment with little trust in institutions and elites. Still, we have no alternative but to try. If liberalism does not remake itself, it will be anti-liberal, anti-democratic alternatives such as new oligarchies, authoritarianism, ethno-nationalism, deep-rooted hierarchy, or renewed extreme progressive movements that will win out. So the alternative is not great.
2: It's not great at all. But the way that I see it is like I draw an analogy with the Roman Empire. You can say the Roman Empire collapsed because the barbarians were very strong. But I think that would be the wrong perspective. The Roman Empire collapsed because it had lots of problems inside, and that enabled the barbarians to exploit it. It's the same with liberal democracy. We have problems inside liberal democracy. We didn't live up to our promises, to our great potential. And that has made those anti-establishment ideas, some of them very ugly, something that people turn to in reaction. So if liberalism remakes itself, I think it still has a lot of momentum.
4: You have faith.
2: I have faith. I have hope.
4: Do we have the right people to do it?
2: No. That's to be continued.
4: Our thanks to Doron Acemoglu. He is Economic Nobel Laureate, Institute Professor in the Department of Economics at MIT. We've been talking about his new book, What Happened to Liberal Democracy? Remaking a Politics of Shared Prosperity. Well, as we get ready to wrap up, and if that deep dive talk on institutional gridlock has you reaching for the top shelf, you are in good company. We are taking a look at what's happening with the wine industry, with spirits. I mean, just take a look at climate change. You've got Europe's heat waves. They're putting crops at risk and creating more challenges for farmers. For the wine industry, warmer summers are definitely hitting their calendars.
3: Yeah, one of the largest family-owned vineyards in Spain, Ramat, began picking grapes earlier than ever. This is really interesting. In France, and this is coming from our Bloomberg News team, the producer of some of the world's most expensive wines, we're talking about the owner of Liberté, has looked at recovering grape varieties from the Middle Ages to be more resilient to global warming.
4: Well, this is what you call about adapting, right, and figuring it out. And we've done that throughout, hundreds of years.
3: Well, one person who helps brands figure out how to reach customers is Jessica Kogan. She's founder and CEO of HSP Brands. It's a marketing firm that works with beverage and alcohol companies. They work with brands such as Tito's, New Belgium Brewing, Pernod Ricoh, Diageo, and more. And she joins us here in the Bloomberg studios. Welcome.
5: Thank you guys for having me.
4: Tell us about your company and tell us who you're talking with and like the trends, first of all. Let's talk about the business environment. Because when it comes to wine, and I will say we have a lot of folks in the newsroom, a lot are younger, that don't drink alcohol anymore. So tell us about what you're seeing here.
5: Not true.
4: Not true. Well, it's
5: just not true. But first, I just want to broaden the lens here because I think it's really important to understand that the industry is in flux in the best possible way. You talk a lot about business here. Right now is the moment to be inside the industry because there's disruption. Disruption is huge. I'm going to throw it back to somebody that you know. We all know. It's totally different industry. Beauty. 1946.
4: Agreed.
5: There was a woman who went out there.
4: Estee Lauder?
5: How did you know?
4: Because. Iconic.
5: Iconic.
4: Yeah.
5: And what did she do? She sampled.
4: Right.
5: She got people tasting.
4: Right.
5: That's the difference. Right now, the way we need to think about adult beverage is sampling, getting people out there tasting products. The industry as a whole right now, those brands that lean in to touching consumers, having meaningful in-person conversations, those are the brands that are winning. Wine hasn't figured that out yet.
4: Even though they do, all the wine stores in my neighborhood, there's a night where it's like you can come in and sample. Is that what you're talking about, or is it even something more aggressive?
5: It's much more aggressive. It's actually national retail grocery. It is retail big box. It's retail across the board. Any retailer that is selling adult beverage should be sampling in their aisles. Why? Mm. It's an opportunity. It's your biggest audience, we say in the industry, and you'll see on the CEO of Constellation, was talking about, we need to get back to consumers. We need to go to music festivals. We need to get people at the beach. You need to get people in the store. That's where they are. And for them, it is a moment. It is an experience. And that is what adult beverage is about.
3: What about social media, though? Mm-hmm. Because you say you have to go where the consumers are. They're on Instagram.
5: Yes.
3: Are there regulations and rules about alcohol and influencers?
5: Times. I mean, well, not with when you're an influencer, you're independent. You can really do whatever you want.
3: Right.
5: But for example, like what we do is we actually, because we're independent, we are not supplier, we are not retailer. We will put an invite out there to send consumers to their local grocery store that's in within 5 miles of their store to come taste a wine that they wanted to taste. A Malibu RTD that they want to taste. A Casamigos RTD that you want to taste. You need to use the locations that are available to you where consumers are at, where they're actively in the stores sampling.
6: So when you do something like that, is it store by store basis, or do you go to a retailer? And I'm just going to throw, you know, whether it's Whole Foods or A&P, like whatever.
5: Yeah.
6: And do you make a deal to do it across their stores, or does it have to be location specific where it makes sense?
5: I mean, for us, we aren't on the distributor side or the retailer side.
6: Right.
5: We sit in the middle.
6: Okay.
5: And so we'll partner with the retailer, working with the supplier. The supplier says to the retailer, thank you so much. I'm doing this program. I want to support it with sampling. The thing is that
6: And we do it with food all the time. Like you think about different foods, right?
5: Right. I mean, think about beauty, fashion, food. How do you connect with a discretionary purchase?
6: Right. I mean, you have it at, you know, I always think about, you're right, with beauty. Look at Sephora, the idea of you, like you're playing with the stuff and that leads to purchases.
5: Right. And so what I like to think of is when we're sampling in a physical store, in a retailer, consumers are voting with their pocketbook.
4: That was Jessica Kogan, founder and CEO of HSP Brands. And that wraps up the weekend edition of Bloomberg Business Week from Bloomberg Radio. 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I'm Carol Masser. Tim will be back next week. Have a good and safe weekend, everyone. Do stay with us. Today's top stories and global business headlines are coming up right now.
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0: for a lot of people. And then you've had the tax changes that were announced in the May budget that have softened the appetite from property investors quite significantly. And then you have, you know, just that overall feeling of, well, if this is kind of going to get a little bit worse, do I really need to sell my house? Why don't I wait and just leave it for a few months and see? So those three things coming together and this confluence of negative activity, really, which is combining to make it a pretty poor outlook for the housing market.
1: Yeah, and we've been writing about these things for some time, but last week it started to feel a bit more real. We heard from our biggest banks, CBA, Westpac and ANZ, and then just on Monday, we heard from National Australia Bank. What did we learn from the Big Four about where the housing market might be going? The mood sounded pretty downbeat.
0: It was, and clearly what they're seeing is a drop in mortgage applications, and that's to the order of, you know, 10, 12, 15% down in that period from kind of the middle of May to now. So all of the banks are saying, well, listen, we've already seen this decrease in activity of people wanting to apply for a mortgage at our banks. And they're also saying, you know, on the one hand, there is Matt Comyn, the CEO of CBA, who's saying, hang on a second, like some of this is stabilizing here. Yes, we've seen a softening of activity here, but, you know, don't get too carried away. You know, he's kind of maybe putting a slightly brighter tone on things. And then some of the other leaders, you know, maybe making a slightly more of a kind of a negative forecast forward about what might happen from here. But, you know, this does come at a pretty tricky time for the economy. And as house prices slow and less mortgages get applied for, of course, it's bad for the banks in terms of their profitability. It does curb a big component of how banks make their money. And so you have to kind of see that in the one side of, you know, slowing credit demand is a tricky thing for banks to navigate. But meantime, these banks are still doing pretty well. You know, they're still spitting out some pretty good profit numbers for the period that we've just been hearing about.
1: Yeah, you're right. Comyn was trying to paint a fairly more optimistic picture, I guess, than some. I mean, he made the point on his earnings call that national dwelling prices have fallen by approximately 2.8% since their March peak, but they've increased nearly 70% in the past 7 years. So I guess that context is pretty important. But, you know, you're right. This is stuff that affects their bottom line. On Friday, we got that. We also got some pretty nasty official lending data for property investors from our friends at the Australian Bureau of Statistics. Take us through what those numbers showed.
0: Yeah, they showed more of this same picture, really. So new loans to home investors down more than 10% in the June quarter, and even more exaggerated those in New South Wales, which of course where Sydney is. New loans there for home investors down more than 14% on the quarter. So clearly there are pockets where this is more pronounced, and some of the big markets are really feeling the downturn. But I think back to your point about the context of just how much house prices have gone up, which Comyn was quite willing to articulate, he does make a point. You have to understand where prices have come from. And we've had such a great boom for such a long time in the Australian housing market. So some softening off a peak is not necessarily something to get, you know, really worried about. The question from here is the extent to which prices continue to decline. And of course, you know, there are a few different views on that, but it's not necessarily the case that prices will continue declining at the rate that they have done over the last few months.
1: I guess for investors, the question is how much will this affect the banks? We know CBA is the market leader in mortgages, followed by Westpac. Does that necessarily make them the most vulnerable to a housing downturn, or are there other lenders that might be taking greater risks?
0: Well, you are right. CBA has about 24, 25% of the entire mortgage market of the country. So clearly, you know, any move either way for the housing market is going to have a big impact on its book. But to the extent that they are the biggest, they can, you know, weather the storm a little bit better. I think you've got a lot of dynamics going on. If you look at ANZ Bank, for example, you know, they've been trying to kind of come back up after a few years out in the relative

0: wilderness to try and claw back a bit of that market share. And of course, it's a tricky time to be doing that, especially at a time where Macquarie have been very aggressive in gaining market share. They've come from a very low base up to, you know, around 7% of total market share recently. So there are a lot of competitive dynamics still going on between these four or five big banks in the market. And I think the expectations are that those competitive dynamics will only get stronger and fiercer over the next kind of 6 months or so, because if we're in a protracted period of a downturn with prices, it does put pressure on margins, and therefore banks have to be quite deliberate about what they're going to do. Are they going to offer some bonuses to get people in and try and go after a bit more of, on the volume side, or are they going to compete a bit tighter on prices? So certainly a very competitive market, and that looks set to continue.
1: Indeed. And just looking at the investor angle again, how is this all playing out in the bank's share prices?
0: Yeah, I think we've seen it, Chris, haven't we, really, since the budget in the middle of May, when you saw a really kind of quick, rapid response to the share prices and some of these bank stocks came off. You saw a little bit of a rebound then, but, you know, last week was a pretty poor week. We'd had a good few weeks of a run up in bank stock prices. And then last week we did see quite a meaningful pullback, given all this commentary that was coming out about the angst in the market. So I think that's a reflection of some of these stocks having done pretty well. But you've also got this situation in the Australian stock market where, you know, it's a relatively defensive market. Mm. So in other parts of the world, we've had a lot of jitters around the artificial intelligence trade, and a lot of investors have been a little bit worried about that. So Australia is a market that tends to benefit when that happens, and people had been buying bank stocks kind of as a defensive play there in their global portfolios. So yes, we've had a bit of a pullback in some of these bank shares, but given they're coming off some highs, some of them.
1: I just want to go back to the economy. You mentioned that earlier. Of course, this is weighing heavy on the minds of the Reserve Bank of Australia. Last week, we heard comments from both Governor Michelle Bullock and then Assistant Governor Chris Kent. What is their main concern when it comes to the housing market?
0: Yeah, I think they're quite aligned, Chris, and the RBA really is saying that, listen, there are three reasons for what's happening here. It's to do with rate rises. It's also a reaction to the rapid growth that we've seen in previous years that we've talked about with houses. But also, you know, those tax breaks for investors that are being wound back in this budget proposal, you know, all those three things are kind of combining to soften the housing market. And in a sense, this is monetary policy tightening that's working as they intend it to. So they're trying to bring down aggregate demand in the economy. And of course, this is what they're trying to do by raising interest rates. The question here is how the RBA plays it in terms of the upside risks to inflation, because they clearly see, and Chris Kent was very clear on this in his comments, that it's very much to the upside, to quote him, in terms of the risk to inflation. So how much further house price softening and house activity softening are they willing to kind of tolerate before it starts to become a concern for them? At the moment, it's kind of, this is what they expected to see, and it seems to be going, in line with kind of how they're forecasting.
1: Yeah, it was also interesting. A comment again last week. He kind of, I think, almost kind of sought to take the temperature down a bit regarding our obsession with house prices. He pretty much warned that long-term improvements in our living standards depend much less on house price gains and our existing wealth than on lifting productivity and investment. So what are analysts saying? How bad can things get for the bank's mortgage lending businesses? Is this likely to be a temporary problem for them, or do you think we're looking at something more sustained?
0: I mean, there's no shortage, Chris, out there of forecasts for house price declines from here to go, you know, a further 5%+ down over the next 6 to 12 months. So clearly, expectations for prices to continue to decline are there. I think really for, you know, bank stock investors and for people who own these banks in their superannuation portfolios or are looking at these banks, you know, they still offer you know, pretty good value, and they're still paying fairly strong dividends in this market. So there's a lot of appeal still for these bank stocks. And I think, you know, the analyst community and some in the analyst community are a little bit more bearish on some of these banks.
1: If you found today's conversation insightful, be sure to follow the Bloomberg Australia podcast wherever you listen. And for more on Australia's finance sector, including the latest reporting from Adam Haig, head over to Bloomberg.com. This episode was recorded on the traditional lands of the Wurundjeri people and Gadigal peoples. It was produced by Paul Allen and edited by Ainsley Chandler. I'm Chris Burke, and we'll see you next week.
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4: I'm Stephen Carroll, and this is Here's Why, where we take one news story and explain it in just a few minutes with our experts here at Bloomberg.
5: A European intelligence official is telling Bloomberg Russia may ramp up hybrid attacks against the Baltic states and Poland.
6: There have been a number of such incidents. There was one in Latvia last week. There have been others in Bulgaria and Romania, and a stray missile indeed in Poland.
4: The incidents are multiplying and the warnings are getting louder. Over 4 years into Russia's full-scale invasion of Ukraine, there's been an increase in drone activity in NATO airspace, as well as arson attacks and an assassination attempt that have raised red flags with authorities around Europe. At the same time, intelligence officials are worried about Russia adopting new tactics against countries supporting Kyiv. Here's why Russia is escalating its shadow war with Europe. Our Europe Executive Editor Chad Thomas joins me now for more. Chad, first of all, what exactly do we mean when we talk about shadow warfare or hybrid tactics?
7: Well, Stephen, what we're really talking about here is that Russia is waging two different wars. There's the war that's in Ukraine. That's the visible war. That's the war that we think of as conventional warfare, where there's an actual battlefield. Of course, there's also the shadow warfare going on there as well. But then in Europe, you have hybrid attacks, you have cyber attacks, you have the drone warfare, where oftentimes these things are linked by security officials, Western security officials, to Russia, but there's no Russian claim ever that they were the ones behind it. And that's really the shadow warfare, where there's efforts to undermine Western democracies. Also, when you think about the politics, the elections in the countries from Russia, but where Russia isn't actively saying they're the ones doing it.
4: What are the sort of recent incidents that have raised suspicion of Russian involvement, even if, as you say, there haven't been official claims of responsibility?
7: Well, of course, one of the main things is all of the drone warfare that we've seen. And I, of course, normally am in Berlin and in Germany, and there was one incident just last week where there was a discussion, a drone that was hovering over an airport in eastern Germany, where a lot of goods are flown into Ukraine from that airport, and a drone was found there. And people were questioning, where did this drone come from? And a lot of people, of course, were pointing the finger back to Russia. Russia didn't claim that it was from them. But it's these sorts of incidents that we've been seeing along the whole, if we think about the eastern border of the EU, the eastern border of NATO, all sorts of drones that have, in the last months, have ended up in a lot of countries where people are wondering, where did they come from?
4: Yeah, logically enough, we have so many of those sightings causing alarm in places like in Poland and in Romania as well. Latvia's president has been quite upfront about this. He says Russia's already waging hybrid war in Europe. We've been reporting, though, on the concern among intelligence officials about this. What exactly have we learned about what they're saying?
7: Well, what Latvia is saying, and intelligence officials in particular, what they're concerned about is whether Russia would plant a false flag. So they do something where they try to make it appear that Ukraine is the one behind an attack or some sort of an incident in another country or a false flag even within Russia. They use that as an argument for why they launched some sort of counteroffensive, whether it's into a Baltic state. We don't have evidence that they're going to do that, but this is something that intelligence officials are talking about or as reasoning to take even further measures when it comes to the invasion of Ukraine.
8: What do we know about why Russia is adopting this strategy and I suppose what its aims are?
7: Part of it, I think, is to undermine simply the support in Western societies for Ukraine. If you sow a political confusion or if you're able to influence who gets elected in a particular society, if we think about what happened with Romania, where Russia was behind someone who was a far right candidate for the Romanian presidency, and ultimately that person had advanced to the second round of the presidential election, that, of course, as you know, was stopped by the Romanian Constitutional Court. But those sorts of efforts, you could actually change then the direction of a country. But at the very least, you sow confusion, disillusionment within society of further support for Ukraine. And what we definitely see is that those countries that are openly, vocally supportive of Ukraine, that is where you see more of this hybrid warfare and sort of these social media attacks and so on.
8: Yeah, and indeed, and of course, when it comes to approving things like sanctions at a European level, you need to have all EU member states on board. So a question of destabilizing one having a wider effect as well. What about the response? How are European countries and NATO responding to this threat?
7: That, I think, is the real challenge that we face, because NATO is set up for conventional warfare. And when we think about what has happened with all of the drone incursions, often there's a drone that flies into Romanian airspace or flies into Polish airspace. It's a very small piece of equipment, also not a very costly piece of equipment. And what is the NATO response to that? They scramble fighter jets to try and shoot down these drones. It's also very hard using fighter jets to shoot down a drone. When they scramble the jets, the drone actually flies lower to the ground. So NATO has talked a lot, and the EU has talked a lot about the fact that they have to build a drone wall to stop these drones. But at this point, that really hasn't materialized. They're still often using these conventional forces to fight a war that has changed very significantly in the types of munitions you're seeing being used.
8: And of course, this is the question that active conflicts like what's happening in Ukraine, or indeed what's happening in the Middle East as well, put strain on the supply for those measures that you can use to counter drones as well. And that's another part of this puzzle. When we're looking at the level of incidents that are happening at the moment that are being either linked to Russia or suspected of being connected to Russia as well, are there signals that these are increasing? Is it moving towards a more serious conflict with Russia? I mean, does this point us in the direction of an escalation?
7: Well, certainly some of the countries on the eastern border of NATO would say that the incidents have been increasing, and they're concerned about the fact that there's going to be more hybrid warfare. They're concerned about this potential false flag and what that could bring about. And I was looking before our conversation, there have been 40 drone incursions, or more than 40 drone incursions, in Romania alone in the last months, where the government is suspecting that those drones are coming from Russia. On top of this, of course, you have all of the jamming of drones, both on the Russian side and the Ukrainian side, which means that there's concern that there could be truly an accident where there's some sort of incident with a drone that one of the two countries is trying to fly into the other, and it ultimately ends up in Poland or in the Baltic states.
8: Yeah, of course, the risk of what an incident like that would provoke in terms of a response very much in focus for authorities as well. Chad, thank you very much for joining us. Our executive editor for Europe, Chad Thomas. For more explanations like this from our team of 3,000 journalists and analysts around the world, go to Bloomberg.com/explainers. I'm Stephen Carroll. This is Here's Why. I'll be back next week with more. Thanks for listening.
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2: The Ebola outbreak in the Democratic Republic of the Congo has become the worst outbreak in the history of the country. More than 1,800 people were confirmed to have died of Ebola since the outbreak was declared back in May. But the true number could be much higher, as many infections have gone untraced. The Director General of the World Health Organization, Dr. Tedros, has called for a faster response.
3: We need to do the right things, and we need to do it with speed, and we need to be faster. Unless we're faster, we cannot catch up. It's moving fast, and it's ahead of us. We're playing a catch-up, but from a very far distance now.
2: Early treatment can dramatically improve the chances of survival, but too many cases are turning up to clinics too late or not at all. And a backdrop of collapsing health services and chronic deprivation has led to a growing sense of mistrust and miscommunication, combining to make this the fastest growing Ebola outbreak ever encountered. And battling the mistrust has become a priority for agencies fighting the outbreak, including the Africa CDC.
4: We want this outbreak to remain a public health issue led by communities, for communities, by communities. There is no magical solution if we don't really work with communities.
2: On this week's Next Africa podcast, we'll look at why this outbreak is growing so rapidly, whether enough is being done to slow the epidemic down, and how much worse things could still get in the DRC. I'm Jennifer Zabasadja, and this is the Next Africa podcast, bringing you one story each week from the continent, driving the future of global growth with the context only Bloomberg can provide. Joining me today is Bloomberg's global health editor, Jason Gale. Jason, thanks so much for joining us. Let's just start with what we have been seeing, because cases have continued to grow rapidly in the DRC, especially over the past few weeks. Can you just bring us up to speed on what the latest is with the situation right now?
5: Yeah, thanks, Jen. I think, confirmed cases have been increasing. Confirmed deaths from Ebola have been increasing faster. And so the scientists call the crude case fatality ratio, that's the number of people who have died from Ebola among all of the known cases, that ratio is up to now just over 46%. And earlier on, like maybe 2 months ago, it was in the low 30s. So that's been a big development. And the reason for that is most likely, experts say, because we're not detecting less severe cases. We're only seeing really, really sick people, those who are dying and about to die, coming into treatment. Otherwise, there are a lot of infections going on undetected in the community, Jen.
2: And you and the team have a report out about this, just how this outbreak has compared to previous ones. Can you just point out how it's working really for the health officials on the ground? Because as you mentioned, people who are really, really sick are getting to the hospital instead of those who are maybe earlier on in this illness.
5: Yeah, so we know that getting treatment early really improves your odds of surviving this infection, like quite spectacularly. But as I just mentioned, everything is moving in the wrong direction. More people are dying from this. In terms of where this outbreak is versus previous large outbreaks, so we're now into the 13th week of this outbreak since it was declared. At the 12-week mark, there were 4,120 confirmed cases. Now, the largest outbreak known so far is the one that occurred a decade ago in West Africa, which eventually got to around 24,000 cases. It took 27 weeks for that outbreak to get around 4,000 cases. So this outbreak is already growing about 2 to 3 times faster than the West African outbreak 10 years ago.
2: Is it because some of these patients are not going to the hospital soon enough? What do we know about why these cases and these deaths are arising as fast as what we've seen in the past?
5: Yeah, good question, Jen. So one of the hypotheses that have been put forward is a concept of walking Ebola. That is that the Bundibugyo virus that is driving this outbreak seems to replicate slower than other strains of Ebola. And that slower replication is causing a slower progression of symptoms. So essentially, people who are infected may not get really, really sick for a little bit longer. So that allows them to continue being in the community, going to church, catching buses, doing their shopping for longer, potentially infecting other people for longer as well. So that is believed to be one reason for why this is really exploding.
2: So it's not necessarily that people are avoiding care altogether. They may not even know that they have it. Is that sort of the hypothesis that you're hearing from experts?
5: That is one reason. Certainly people are avoiding care for many reasons, but there is also the issue that when you initially present with the symptoms of Bundibugyo, it's difficult to know if that's not malaria or many other diseases that's nonspecific.
2: Can you just clarify again what the symptoms are? Because you mentioned malaria and you mentioned Ebola, and there are a bit of conflating symptoms that there are between these viruses. What is it that we need to know?
5: Yeah, so fever is really one of the main symptoms. And of course, you can get a fever with so many different illnesses.
2: Yeah.
5: And then that can progress to, you know, aches and pains that it feels like you're coming down with the flu. And then eventually patients may experience difficulty breathing. And that has been a feature that hasn't always been as prominent with past Ebola outbreaks. Maison Sans Frontières and groups like that have described patients needing a lot more oxygen than they have typically required in previous outbreaks. So again, not typical bleeding from your eyeballs and all kinds of horrific hemorrhagic symptoms. That's being reported fairly rarely with this. It can occur, but it's usually at the later stages, and it's not really the predominant features of this disease.
2: Is the classification for the types of patients that we're seeing making up the confirmed fatalities, are we seeing a similar type of patient that is succumbing to this disease? Or is it across the board, children, elderly, pregnant people, men, women? Do we know much about how it's hitting people yet?
5: We do. So just in terms of overall prevalence, it's occurring more frequently in people roughly 20 to 40 and with a shift towards females. And that's because females are doing a lot of the caring. It's sisters, mothers, grandmothers, aunts that are caring essentially for relatives who get sick with this. But we know that among children, younger age groups, while they're not getting infected as frequently, their probability of dying is way higher. Also with pregnant women, that tends to lead to fairly catastrophic situations with spontaneous abortion, stillbirth, all kinds of obstetric complications from that. Often, you know, the women may bleed out because of this tendency to bleed when you have Ebola. So there is a real concern around maternal health in this outbreak.
2: Jason, you and the team have been covering this now for several weeks. You've been watching the briefings that we've been getting from the WHO and Africa CDC and also speaking to those on the ground. What can you tell us about the effectiveness of some of the actions that are being done to tackle this outbreak? What exactly is working and what maybe still needs some work?
5: Yeah, so the Africa CDC said last week that their attempts to do contact tracing just simply are not working. And so there is a push now to go essentially from house to house in the real epidemic hotspots to find cases. They really need to find out where these infections are occurring, isolate those who are infected so that they're not continuing to infect others, and give them early treatment that we know is going to improve their chances of survival. And then sadly, if they do succumb to this infection, make sure that they are buried safely, because unfortunately, when you die around the time of death, you're at your peak infectiousness. Your body is just riddled with Ebola virus, and you only need maybe 10 virions, 10 virus particles or less to become infected with this disease.
2: Is that different than COVID and other diseases, Jason?
5: Yeah, so COVID has predominantly spread through the respiratory tract, so through the air that you breathe and breathe out, so in aerosols and large droplets and things like that, whereas Ebola is spread through contact with bodily fluids, and that includes, if you're giving birth, the amniotic fluid, it's urine, feces, saliva, sweat, it's in blood, of course, it's in everything, and at really high levels, especially towards the end of your life.
2: Yeah, it's really sad even reading about some of the cultural practices that people are having to forego just because of the severity of the transmission that could happen, as you were just mentioning there. What signs are we getting, though, that if anything could change? Because it's seeming like the numbers are going in the wrong direction.
5: It really does. Look, I think one of the more positive developments is finding that the one and only licensed vaccine for Ebola, it's Merck's vaccine that targets the Zaire strain of Ebola, that actually is looking like it may provide some degree of cross-protection against Bundibugyo, this other strain that's causing the current outbreak. And the WHO and the Africa CDC have said that so far they haven't seen any fatalities from Bundibugyo in those people who had previously been vaccinated with this Ovebo vaccine, the one that targets Ebola Zaire. So now that vaccine is going to be rolled out into a clinical trial allowing people to be vaccinated with that vaccine to see if there is proven effectiveness in the really severe manifestations of Ebola until there is a specific Bundibugyo vaccine available, which may not be ready for another 2 or 3 months at least.
2: And the question is whether or not people will then take the vaccine.
5: Exactly. Look, if people are not engaging with the health system because of mistrust and things like that, how are they going to get vaccinated? It's a really important question. There's a lot of work to do to try to turn that attitude around and build the sort of trust needed to get people into care and to get vaccinated.
2: And Jason, just looking ahead in the context of global health, because you are looking at what is happening all around the world, this is concentrated in the DRC. There was a bit of concern with Uganda, but it's seeming like this is really focused in on the DRC. What is it that you're watching for next? Is it for the rollout of these eventual vaccines? What has got you sort of fixated?
5: A couple of things. Look, we are seeing, if you just follow the map of where the virus is going, it is heading closer and closer to the southern border of South Sudan. And we know that that country is in the middle of a war and there are major problems attached to any kind of Ebola response should the virus get in and spread there. The other important thing that's going on are the clinical trials around therapeutics, especially the antiviral drug remdesivir. That was one that was used during COVID. It had previously been tested for Ebola Zaire, but there are studies that suggest because Bundibugyo grows slightly slower, remdesivir may be more effective in treating Bundibugyo. So there's a clinical trial studying that as well as monoclonal antibody therapy. So again, needing to get patients into care in order to be able to enroll them in these trials, but that's a really positive sign.
2: Thanks for listening to this excerpt of the Next Africa podcast on Bloomberg Radio. 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I'm Jennifer Zabasadja, and this is Bloomberg.
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0: Welcome to Merin Talks Money, the podcast in which people who know the markets explain the markets. I am Merin Somerset Webb, and this week I am speaking with Duncan Lamont, head of strategic research at Schroders. I invited Duncan on, well, partly because he's been on before and he's very good, but also because he's got a new bit of research out on how one should invest in stagflationary periods. And as geopolitics is remarkably volatile at the moment, and there's nothing like volatile geopolitics to give you stagflation, I thought we would have him on to talk about it. We'll talk about a variety of other things. We talk about the AI bubble, or maybe not bubble. We talk about UK equities, and we talk about some new research that he is doing that may have a fairly massive effect on the US market. Well, it's not that his research will have a massive effect on the UK market. It's that the thing he is researching might have a massive effect on the UK market. You all know what I mean. Anyway, Duncan, welcome to Merin Talks Money.
1: Thank you so much for having me on. It's great to be here.
0: Right. There is a lot going on. I've been on holiday for a few weeks and I come back and I find that everything's gone slightly nuts. There's this massive momentum moves in the market all over the place. I've been looking at the KOSPI and worrying about all the retail investors in Korea who are getting margin calls. I've been looking at the Nikkei, which is now down quite a lot as well from its highs, although it's had a marvelous time, so we don't need to worry about that. I've been looking at the general shifts across the market. We're beginning to see small caps outperform in some places. We're beginning to see the big technology companies in the US underperform a little. The chip manufacturers in Korea are having a very torrid time. There's a lot going on. And that's before we even start on geopolitics, war, the yen moving all over the place, bond yields moving all over the place, missiles, drones moving all over the place. There's an awful lot going on. When we look at our portfolios these days, what should we be concentrating on and what should we be thinking about apart from sort of fear, basically?
1: So I'm perhaps a little bit boring in the sense that I think that we can spend an awful lot of time trying to predict or forecast what's going to happen, and the chances of getting any of that right are actually quite low a lot of the time. So rather than trying to guess what might happen next, my general approach is to think about, like, prepare, don't predict.
0: Mm-hmm.
1: So to think, how is your money invested and how might it perform if you were to go into different scenarios? And one of the ones that I think that we're hearing an awful lot from our clients this year is around the risk of stagflation. So growth being weak, inflation being high, partly based on what's been happening in the Middle East, and what might that mean for the portfolio? So I think it's a very good place to start when you're thinking about robust outcomes for your portfolio.
0: Uh-huh. Okay, so looking at the history of stagflationary events and seeing what happens when that happens. And while you look at our current environment, you say, well, might we have stagflation? I mean, certainly in the UK, we're very prone to inflation anyway, and we keep putting in place policy after policy after policy that embeds inflation further into our economy. But globally, we can suspect that it is possible that we might see bouts of stagflation because of rising oil prices and energy shortages, etc.
1: Exactly. And I think most people's natural response would be to assume that this is a pretty terrible time for investing.
0: Mm.
1: That's the reaction I hear. People say, surely stagflation is awful for the stock market. And we looked at the data going back all the way to the 1920s, so about 100 years worth of data. And it is true that stagflation is a challenging time for the stock market. It is more challenging than pretty much any other outcome you can have. But it also isn't actually as bad as people might expect. It doesn't mean a kind of run for the hills, ditch stocks scenario. On average, actually, the stock market managed to roughly match inflation, which isn't terrible if it's a high inflation environment. And actually, more often than not, it still beats cash. So harder going, less conviction of high returns, but actually still not a terrible outcome for stock market investors. So a bit of reassurance, I think, there.
0: Okay, and was that the case in the 70s? If you had equities at the beginning of the 1970s in the UK and you still have the same ones at the end of the 1970s, would you have beaten inflation?
1: So I was looking at this more for the US because I had the data going all the way back to the 1920s. The unfortunate reality of these things is that you get a better, longer data set for the US. I love a good data set, but there's always a risk that the future's not going to be like the past, and we have to have caveat, caveat, caveat. But what I did was I looked at any calendar years when inflation was above its 10-year average and growth was below its 10-year average. And then I looked at the performance of stocks, bonds, the 60-40 portfolio. I said, stocks normally manage to match inflation, beat cash.
0: Yeah.
1: Bonds, tough. It's a tough environment. Like, if your interest payments are fixed and inflation goes through the roof, that is clearly not a great outcome. But the kind of traditional 60-40 portfolios are really interesting ones. So it feels like pretty much every single year you read a ton of articles which say the death of the 60-40, this portfolio, which lots of people rely on as just a kind of base case balanced portfolio. People saying it's time for it to die, it's not going to work anymore. And again, the 60-40 finds it challenging stagflation when I looked at the data, but actually it has a better median outcome than either stocks and bonds in isolation, and it actually outperforms cash more often than not too. So I think that, again, bonds, it's not great for bonds, but I don't think we should just rip up the whole investment playbook. And actually the portfolios which have served investors pretty well, like the 60-40 still has a place. Like, you're not going to get as good diversification benefits, but it also doesn't mean that you should consign it to the dustbin either.
0: But it's a matter of when we say the 60-40 and we're talking about a portfolio that is 40% bonds and 60% equities, both those things, bonds and equities, cover a vast universe of potential choices.
1: Yes.
0: So when we say in a stagflationary environment, you can still have a 60-40 portfolio, that 40% that you might have in the bond market, what are we talking about?
1: So in the 40 there was initially just talking about long-dated government bonds.
0: Yeah.
1: But you're absolutely right that there's a whole universe of things under each of these umbrellas. And that's where I think you can say, yes, your standard just, I don't know, equities plus 60% equities plus 40% long-dated bonds, it's okay, but you can do better in both of those. So in bonds, a pretty simple hack actually has been just to invest in shorter dated bonds. Shorter dated bonds, their prices are less sensitive to what happens to interest rates. So you've got a more steady source of return. And historically, just doing that one simple trick would actually have led to better risk-adjusted returns.
0: But when you say shorter, sorry, how short are you talking?
1: So 5-year bonds as opposed to 20-year bonds.
0: 5-year bonds as opposed to 20.
1: Yes, exactly. So people might be normally have invested in very long dated ones as a kind of risk hedging asset.
0: Mm.
1: But if you're going to something that's nearer to kind of 5-year point, then actually, or even shorter than that, then prices are not going to move around as much. They're going to be less volatile.
0: Yeah.
1: You'll have a greater certainty of what your return is going to be. And historically, your risk adjusted returns have been better.
0: Yeah.
1: I'm talking government bonds. The same applies in corporate bonds. If you're investing in a corporate bond portfolio, if you decide to invest in shorter dated ones, so again, something around the 5-year point or even shorter, you can have greater confidence in what your returns are going to be than if you're investing in longer dated ones.
0: That makes complete sense. But most ordinary investors, they won't be investing in individual bonds. They'll be investing in a bond fund, right? So it's hard for an individual investor to have any control over the duration of the bonds they hold, right?
1: You say that, but actually, like, there are plenty of funds out there which will invest in different maturity buckets. So you can have ones that focus more on shorter dated corporate bonds, for example.
0: Yeah.
1: We manage portfolios like that at Schroders. So we have ones that are for different clients who are seeking different exposures, different outcomes they're looking for. Schroders manage short dated corporate bond funds. Lots of other competitors in the market will as well. You can probably invest in ETFs which target different parts of the market as well. So I think you're right that people might just have invested in a, let's call it a corporate bond fund, but there is a lot more available out there than just those kind of vanilla ones.
0: Okay. All right. So that takes care of our 40% if we're worried about stagflation. Let's look at the equity component, which I think most people find easier to manage somehow. What can you do inside your equity portfolio to only have the bits that will withstand this environment better?
1: Yeah, so again, I had a look at the different styles and the different sectors. So styles looking at, say, value versus growth, small cap versus large cap, high quality versus low quality, and different sectors too. And some of these are intuitive, like more defensive sectors typically do well. So things like healthcare, utilities, consumer staples, the kind of things that you buy anyway, no matter what is happening. So it doesn't really matter what happens to growth, you're still going to be needing to buy some of these things. Energy equities. Again, it maybe seems obvious, but energy equities, because if energy prices are causing higher inflation, well, the company's profits are going to go up lots. It's maybe a little bit more interesting on the style point. So value tends to outperform growth. So value companies, so meaning companies which trade on cheaper valuation metrics, often unloved in some way, whereas your growth companies are maybe your exciting, sexy tech companies that people think are going to grow their earnings super fast in future.
0: Mm-hmm.
1: The growth ones tend to struggle more relative to value, partly, I guess, because maybe that growth doesn't come through.
0: Mm.
1: Demand is maybe weaker, partly because sentiment turns against them, and also partly just because valuations tend to fall in this environment. So even if you assume that there's going to be an AI super cycle and that's going to support the growth of the big tech companies, there is still a risk to the valuations. And that's what we've seen recently, to be honest. It's quite incredible. If you look at companies like NVIDIA, its price earnings multiple today is the lowest it's been for a decade, which when you consider we're in the middle of an AI boom cycle, one of the companies that's at the very center of that cycle, for it to be at a decade low in terms of price earnings multiple is pretty extraordinary. And it's the same if you look across Alphabet, Meta, Amazon, they're all trading actually at pretty low valuations compared with their 10-year histories. So we're seeing a valuation impact already.
0: Is that a suggestion from people that they believe that there's an earnings bubble here and therefore these earnings aren't sustainable and suddenly the growth in these earnings isn't sustainable?
1: I think it suggests that there's skepticism there right now, yeah. So we're seeing a huge amount of CapEx. Actually, revenues are continuing to surprise to the upside. Like there are a lot of revenues coming through. Earnings growth forecasts are kind of off the scale for some of these companies. But I guess the market is saying, we don't think that is going to be able to last longer. But you also find there's a transmission mechanism when interest rates go up. So when bond yields go up, stock market valuations tend to fall as well because of the way that analysts value these companies in a kind of discounted cash flow approach. So when you've seen interest rates going up, partly because inflation is higher, then you see that that starts to have an impact on the valuation of stocks. And if you're starting on a very high valuation, then there's greater risk of that coming unstuck. Why this gets really important is when you think about how most people are invested. So if you look at the global stock market today, you've got about 70% of the developed market in the US. You've got the five biggest US stocks have the same weight or bigger weight than the next five biggest countries in the global stock market all added together. You've got a huge bet on the US, a huge bet on technology. And actually, the bits of the market that might be expected to do well, well, if we're talking about value, if we're talking about energy equities, if we're talking about defensive sectors, they're not what you're really getting exposure to in the global market. Like, I think people like to think, and it was once the case, that you invest in a portfolio of global stocks and you've got a nice diversified portfolio. Yeah. It is rubbish today. It simply isn't happening. So if you want to get diversification, you have to work a lot harder. You have to look away from the US. But most of your money is sitting in the US on a one-way bet.
0: So you've got to get out of that. You've got to move it into different sectors. If you're thinking about a stagflationary environment, you might want to move into more in the way of value stocks. You might want to move into the energy sector, defensive. And then there's also, or there has been, I don't know if this turned up in your research, but a dynamic whereby small caps outperform large caps in stagflationary environments.
1: I didn't look at the small cap bit particularly when I was looking at this, but the other one that did do really well was quality. So quality companies are ones that have more stable balance sheets, more stable profit margins, profit growth, consistency is what you're looking for. Almost think about the companies that won't break. And I guess in an environment where everything's a little bit more uncertain and volatile, that stability that you get from quality actually becomes quite valuable.
0: Yeah.
1: And quality companies have gone through one of the worst three-year drawdowns in terms of performance that they've ever had recently. So if you're thinking about things that might do well in stagflation, if it's also one that's performed pretty badly, so valuations have moved in its favour, kind of quality is a really interesting place to be looking. And there's loads of different funds out there which focus on kind of quality or quality growth as a style as well.
0: When you look at the list of things that performed well in the US in the 70s and in the UK in the 70s, the list is often very non-equity. It's land, it's diamonds, it's fine art, it's gold. It was antique furniture back in the day. Can't see that happening again, but who knows? Who knows? I mean, it'd be lovely if it did. Did gold pop up in your studies?
1: So gold did. So gold is an interesting one. Its consistency of performance isn't necessarily great.
0: Right.
1: But its average performance actually is very good. And you have to almost think, what does that mean? It means it's less reliable. Mm. And I guess we're seeing that a bit this year. But when it does perform well, it performs very well. So again, it is worth considering as part of your portfolio, but don't assume that it's guaranteed to go up in value because it has some years where actually it struggles quite a lot.
0: Yeah.
1: Gold's good. Real assets, things like real estate are interesting. There's often an inflation linkage in real estate rental leases, which is great on the income side. But if you're highly leveraged real estate transaction, well, actually, if your cost of borrowing is going up, then that's a problem for you. So it's about selectivity, I think, there. It's about understanding the risks you're taking on, about understanding the risk of the tenants. I maybe 20 years ago, people just used to think, I don't know, a fund manager would buy something, they would just lease it and forget it. Whereas I think you have to get much closer to the risk of the underlying tenant and the financial risk of the transaction these days to be able to know whether you're going to get the returns in this kind of environment.
0: Okay. When we look at markets as whole, and we've talked about how everyone is horribly overexposed to the US and horribly overexposed to technology, whether they want to be or not. That's just the default. Which markets geographically would people want to move into? And we used to say consistently, UK equities are the cheapest out there, buy them before somebody else does. And they're still inexpensive, pretty inexpensive across the board. And we know that because foreign investors keep trying to take them over. In fact, do keep taking them over, and so does private equity. So they're still reasonably good value. But on the other hand, they're not as cheap as they were. And with the possibility of the FTSE hitting 11,000, suddenly it all seems like quite a big move. Quite quickly. Are you still thinking that the UK market is attractive?
1: Yeah, I think on a relative valuation basis, the UK still is cheap. You're right, I guess you've got demand from foreign investors, demand from private equity, also buybacks is the other one. So share buybacks, the UK is now the share buyback capital of the world. So more UK companies are buying back their shares in bulk than the US, which would have been unheard of a few years ago. So there's a lot of demand there. We still haven't really got the retail investor demand side. Fund flows from retail investors are still not coming through. So that's something that I would love to see happen. I feel like we're a bit too downbeat on the UK stock market and the UK economy. Like, you just have to open your social media for the amount of doom and gloom you read about it. But I think we're the venture capital of Europe here in the UK. We're great at producing unicorns. We have lots of fantastic research institutions. We've got great listed companies that are actually really good at what they do. But we spend all our time telling ourselves how terrible we are. And that can be a bit self-fulfilling. So I just like to put the kind of great into Britain back a little bit.
0: Well, lots of things are kind of terrible, to be fair.
1: Actually, so there's one thing that I do think is that, so you were talking about technology. One risk is stagflation. Another risk is, okay, you have got way more exposure to technology than you probably realise. It's not just how much you've got the tech sector, because Amazon, Tesla are consumer discretionary. Alphabet are actually in communication services. So there's a bunch of stuff which are not called IT, but which are tech companies, really. And that takes the number up higher. But then you've got things like stuff which people would have thought of as being nice defensive sectors, which are actually, to my mind, starting to become more correlated with AI. So utilities. A lot of utilities are the picks and shovels of the AI trade because the energy needs are so great. And if you look at the performance of some of the US utilities, they're like meme stocks. It's like we're talking hundreds of percent returns. This is not boring, just dividend plays. Even like real estate, one of the biggest sectors of the REIT market is data centers.
0: Yeah.
1: So there are more parts of the portfolio which people might have traditionally thought of would hedge AI risk or tech risk, which are actually now going to become more correlated. So the question then, if you are worried about an AI sell-off, where can you hide? I'm not convinced that just simple sectors will do it because it's getting in everywhere.
0: Yeah.
1: I can make a good case for international diversification in terms of valuations, outlook, everybody being too downbeat about non-US companies. But do I think that international diversification will bail you out if there's an AI-driven sell-off?
0: Mm-hmm.
1: I'm skeptical. The biggest stocks in EM are all massive AI tech plays, so you're going to get hurt there. And then I spent a lot of time doing work trying to think, are there any parts of the market that actually could hedge that risk? Again, prepare, don't predict. Not saying it will happen, but what might do well if it falls over? And one area that I found actually was value equities. And I looked back at data going all the way back to 1996, and I used semiconductors just as a proxy for AI stocks. And looked at all the quarters where semiconductors fell in value. And when they fell in value, the average fall was 12%. The average fall for value equities was zero. So flat. And maybe you're worried about big falls, not just any fall. So I looked at falls that were more than 5%. And then actually on average, you'd lose 15% in semiconductors and 1% in value. So value won't always work, but it looks like it has a historical track record of doing well at the very precise time that many other parts of your portfolio might all start to fall over all at once. So I think there's a very strong case we can make for people thinking more about value as an investment strategy today.
0: When you do these screens, how are you defining value?
1: Ah, excellent question. So this gets to a problem, I think. So I think that one of the trends we've seen in recent years, like the last decade or so, has been the big move from active towards passive in terms of fund flows. Investors, partly because they're unhappy with the performance of their active managers, have been putting money into passive trackers. I worry significantly that if people allocate to passive value strategies as a way to hedge AI risk, we are going to see them very, very disappointed when you look to the future.
0: Okay, all absolutely fascinating. Duncan, thank you very, very much for all those interesting ideas and tips, by the way. Much appreciated.
1: All right, fantastic. Thank you very much.
0: This week's Merrin Talks Money. If you like our show, rate, review and subscribe wherever you listen to your podcasts. And keep sending your questions or comments to merrinmoney@bloomberg.net. You can also follow me and John on Twitter or X. I'm at MerrinSW and John is John_Stepek. This episode was hosted by me, Merrin Somerset Webb. It was produced by Summer Sadi and Moses Andam, sound designed by Blake Maples, and special thanks, of course, to Duncan Lamont.
2: From the Sky News Centre at 7. The Prime Minister says he's devastated to hear two police officers and five other people have died in a crash on Teesside this morning. A Volkswagen Passat was travelling the wrong way down the A66 when it hit a patrol car which was heading in the right direction near Middlesbrough. Cleveland Police Chief Constable Victoria Fullers paid tribute to PC Matthew Blades and PC Tom Clough.
3: This is an incredibly sad day for Cleveland. These were brave officers, protecting our communities and serving our residents who didn't return home to their families at the end of their shift.
2: A woman convicted of manslaughter over the death of her baby in 2023 has been given permission to appeal her sentence. Constance Martin was on the run with her partner when her daughter Victoria died in a tent. A 45-year-old man's been charged with murder after an Irish woman was found dead inside a home in Australia yesterday morning. Emergency services were called to an address in Melbourne just before 10 a.m. Wildfires in the UK so far this year have burned an area the size of Cardiff. Satellite data shows more land has been scorched over the past two summers than in the previous 5 years combined. In sport, Tottenham's start to the Premier League season isn't going to plan. Live now to Christy Kinneber, who's watching their opening game at Brentford.
4: It's Brentford 3, Tottenham 0, and Brentford are dominating this game. They deservedly went in front when record signing Sangare set up Keane Potter and added a second in the first half through Gyanelt. They picked up where they left off 4 minutes into the second half, adding a third through Coyote. Brentford fans enjoying this one. Disappointing for Spurs, though. Brentford 3, Tottenham Hotspur 0.
2: Nearly promoted Hull got a shock 2-0 win against Manchester United, while Ipswich marked their return to the top flight by beating Sunderland 2-1. Dundee are 1-0 up at rivals Dundee United in the Scottish Premiership. That's the latest.
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3: I'm Michelle Hussein, and you're listening to highlights of the Michelle Hussein Show podcast on Bloomberg Radio. Today, I'm speaking with Hamid Karzai, former president of Afghanistan.
4: How do we build a good country? By divisions and conflict, or by cooperation and understanding each other's point of view, just like you do in your own country? 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
3: Hamid Karzai, who came to power in Afghanistan after 9/11, only to see the Taliban return. 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
4: As a father, it is my responsibility to provide them the best education. 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
3: From Bloomberg Weekend, this is the Michelle Hussein Show. I'm Michelle Hussein. At exactly this moment, 25 years ago, the summer of 2001, the 9/11 attacks were still a few weeks away. The world had not yet changed as it would that day. And the person at the centre of this episode probably had little hope of change in his country, Afghanistan, where the Taliban group, with their hardline interpretation of Islam, had been in control for some years. But as it turned out, everything changed in Hamid Karzai's life in the weeks after 9/11. From being a little-known tribal leader, he was named as his country's interim leader and was then elected president. His nearly 13 years in office were difficult on a number of fronts: security, corruption allegations, a deteriorating relationship with Washington, and ultimately the resurgence of the Taliban, who retook Afghanistan 5 years ago. By then, Hamid Karzai was no longer president, but unlike most of his peers, he did not leave the country at that point. He remained in Kabul, where he still lives today, in circumstances you'll hear him describe, and which I would call a form of house arrest. He does few interviews, and in fact, he wasn't at all sure about the podcast world when we reached out. But with the 9/11 anniversary approaching, it felt like an important moment to understand what he sees as he looks back, and to talk about the everyday, life in Kabul now, his family, the fact that his daughters, like all Afghan girls, are banned.

0: from going to school after the age of 12. And just finally, before we dive in, Bloomberg subscribers can access my written notes on this episode. They are at bloomberg.com/Michelle. And that's where you get a deeper picture of what we discuss, the extra details, other people's views, the context around my questions and Hamid Karzai's answers. So with that, here's what happened when he joined us from his book-lined study in Kabul.
1: Hi.
0: Mr. Karzai, how are you?
1: You know, we have never done a podcast. This is the first time.
0: It's the future of media.
1: It is. The other one that we haven't done yet is documentaries that I refuse to do. But the podcast would use the first one and welcome. And let's hope it becomes the best available to us.
0: Well, I welcome you. And it's also really nice to see you wearing your cloak.
1: Yeah.
0: I would call it a chora. I don't know what you call it in Pashto.
1: Chapan. Both in Pashto and in Farsi.
0: Okay. It's beautiful and it will be very familiar to people watching this. So I was thinking that I'd like to begin with an image that has stayed with me for the last 5 years and which has really come back to me this summer. And it's the image of you in August 2021, those days of uncertainty as the Taliban were approaching Kabul. And you released a video where you're standing with your three little daughters and you're asking everyone to stay calm and hoping for the best. And I watched it again just now. And I want to know what you were thinking that day that you were not able to say.
1: Well, things for me that they were very unexpected. Even about an hour and a half before I did that video, over lunch, I was arguing with my colleagues and friends that things were all right, though I had been receiving calls from all around that things were collapsing. But I did not believe it. And felt that there will be some form of a conclusion to the peace process, and that the state will stay, but an arrangement with the Taliban will be made for a government that includes all Afghans towards stability and peace in the country. That didn't happen. At about 2:45, as I was preparing for a meeting with the ambassador of Russia, who was supposed to visit me at 4 o'clock, I learned that the country was empty of the responsible personnel and the state structure.
0: The president had left. Your successor had left the country.
1: And the Presidential Security Service came to my house, who were providing also security to me, telling me that this has happened. Now they asked me what to do with the palace. Are you coming there? What should we do? I told them, no, I'm an individual now, a citizen of the country. I have no authority to do a thing like that. But you go and hold on to the palace and protect it till someone responsible emerges at the gates, and then your job is done. But then my colleagues told me that, well, that's not enough. There's this whole country that's now in uncertainty, and we must do something. And then I thought, well, the only thing and the best thing that I can do is to stand up and call on the Afghan people and vote on the Taliban who are arriving and on the Republican personnel, security personnel who are still in the country, who are still around, to protect the people and to provide security and ask the people to be strong and be vigilant.
0: The way you're describing that day, it's you remember every moment.
1: Every.
0: You know, and I can understand why, because it must be one of the most intense days in your life. And I know you've had many of those. What were the girls saying to you? Because in the video, you can hear the sound of the helicopters overhead.
1: Yes.
0: You have that sense of something happening in the city.
1: The younger ones were not very aware. They knew something was going on. But the older one, of course, was aware, and she was worried and, you know, a little scared of what would happen.
0: Did you consider going to the airport and getting on one of those planes? Because you could have done.
1: No, I did not consider that. I was approached by some friendly governments a day before that and weeks before that, that they would provide us a plane in case of things like that happened, that me and my family would be taken out to those capitals. I refused. I said, no, I will not leave.
0: And have you had cause to regret that? Because 5 years on, as you said, the power sharing did not happen.
1: No.
0: Women are not working. Girls, as you know for yourself and your own family, have to learn at home because they're not able to go to school after the age of 12.
1: No. I rather am very happy I didn't do that. This is our home, this country. And you don't leave your home when things go difficult. You stay on and get it corrected. I know we don't have our girls studying. Women are not working. And there's a lot more that troubles the country. But this is our country. And we must build it back. And we must build it back by cooperation. All of us, all the Afghan people. The Taliban are also Afghans. Mm-hmm. They belong to this country. We are also Afghans. We belong to this country. All other Afghans. Those who are in opposition to the Taliban are Afghans. We all, the opposition to the Taliban and people like us who live in this country, we must all join hands and give an end to this perpetual conflict or the danger of conflict and work it out together.
0: So hearing you speak in that way, obviously I'm curious about whether you are saying something is happening, a new movement. Who are the opposition that you speak of? Is this the remnants of the former Afghan National Army, people like you? What is happening that makes you think there is an era of cooperation that is coming?
1: I'm thinking of all Afghans. I can't speak for all Afghans. I mean, look, during my time in office, I called on the Taliban as brothers. Because they belong to this country, because I wanted to convey to them that we can sit together and build this country together. Today, I call all others who are for one reason or another not happy with the situation in Afghanistan. They're also Afghans and they're our brothers. So Afghans, the countrymen, our compatriots, this country belongs to all of us and we must work it together.
0: But those various moments along the way in the last 5 years, there have been the times where it looked like something might change, that girls might be able to stay in school beyond primary education. None of those hopes have materialized. Is there actually a dialogue? Do you think you have some kind of influence with the Taliban?
1: No, I have no influence with the Taliban, but I do talk to them. Whenever the opportunity comes to some of the leadership. I've been doing this from the very beginning. I've been repeatedly speaking to them and telling them of the importance of education for Afghanistan, of the importance of Afghan women, half the society getting back to work, and that this country belongs to all the Afghan people. A lot of them, many, many of them understand and appreciate and do agree with me. And this shall go on until we reach our objectives.
0: And have you reached any of your objectives so far? What is the general response when you speak? They agree and then nothing happens? Or do you see signs of small change that you want us to know about?
1: The very fact that dialogue is on, the very fact that we still sit down and talk, the very fact that recognition for the correct path is there means that there is hope. Even if there isn't, we must go on and keep asking and deliver eventually.
0: More from my conversation with Hamid Karzai coming up. I'm Michelle Hussein, and this is Bloomberg.
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2: I'm Michelle Hussein, and you're listening to highlights of the Michelle Hussein Show podcast on Bloomberg Radio. Today, I'm speaking with Hamid Karzai, former president of Afghanistan. I do wonder what the toll is on you personally, seeing your eldest daughter no longer able to go out to school. When I realized that had happened, I read back some of your speeches, and repeatedly you said as president how much it meant to you to see boys and girls being able to go out to school, that sight in the morning gave you so much. And now in your own family, that has had to stop for your eldest.
3: Many of the difficulties our country suffered in the past 40 years was because of the extremely difficult environment that our country found itself in, right from the Soviet invasion of Afghanistan till today. The only time that children got the opportunity to educate themselves and did it wonderfully all over the countries, boys and girls, was the 20 years of the Republic. This produced a huge number of educated men and women in Afghanistan. And like any other country, ma'am, the only way for Afghanistan to stand tall, provide for itself, and do well is through an educated population. We cannot imagine progress any other way but through education. And for that reason, during my time in office and today, I call for education for the Afghan people, especially for girls.
2: And when you say this in your dialogue with the Taliban, what is the response?
3: Those who come and meet me, those who talk to me, they are of the same opinion as I am.
2: But they don't hold sufficient power.
3: I don't know, and I won't reflect on that. But I can tell you that they agree with me, and a great, great number of the clergy, the ulama in the country, have called for the girls' right to education and women's right to work. This is a debate that is overwhelmingly in favor of education in the Afghan society in our country. And I'm sure, ma'am, someday, sooner or later, we will get back. But we hope that this will happen soon, and it will happen through an agreement and through a cooperative environment rather than other means.
2: Are you having to consider sending your own children overseas to try and complete their education? Because if it comes back later rather than sooner, they are the generation who will have lost out.
3: As a father, it is my responsibility to provide them the best education, the best one can have, especially to girls. But as a citizen of Afghanistan, it is also my responsibility to have my own country ready for educating girls in our own environment, in our own culture, in our own historical perspective, in our own languages. Plus training a first-class world citizen. If I take my daughter out abroad, it will mean that we have given up on this right. And I will never give up on this right.
2: There is another milestone I've been thinking about, and that is that it's 25 years nearly since the September 11th attacks. And it was in the aftermath of that, the US invasion, that you returned to the country and you became the interim leader and then the president. And yet by the time you were leaving office in 2014, you were talking about the United States as never really having wanted peace in Afghanistan, that they had their own agenda and goals. So as you look back on this 25-year period, what can you say about what you saw of the United States?
3: Before September 11, when we were busy inside Afghanistan and as refugees in Pakistan, and beyond that in Rome with our late king, His Majesty Zayed Shah, We were working towards the convening of a Loijerk, where through an intra-Afghan dialogue process, where Afghans would get together from all walks of life, from all over the country, and decide the country's future through dialogue and through the expression of the will of the Afghan people. It was during this time that we began to engage very closely with the United States. I did it personally as well. And also with Europeans, with Russia, with Iran, with Pakistan, with Turkey. We had a great international engagement in order to reach the objectives that we had in mind. But September 11 brought the immediate action forward, and then the decision of the Security Council allowing the United States to come to Afghanistan together with its allies was the culmination of that effort, through which I was at that time inside Afghanistan, in central Afghanistan. I was declared as the head of the interim government. The United States did approve of our call for dialogue, just like the Europeans and others. And when they came initially, things flourished very, very well. The Afghan people's lives changed, the economy changed, support came, and the reconstruction came, and education and health services, a lot happened. Where I ran into difficulties with the United States was over the conduct of military operations in South Afghanistan, targeting homes and villages and populations and creating prisons in our country for us, for the Afghan people.
2: But the reason they were doing that was having supported the creation of a new Afghanistan. They were seeing it threatened by the resurgence of the Taliban. And by the time you get to 2010, when your relationship with the Americans had deteriorated considerably, they were trying to emphasize in statements that it was the Taliban who were responsible for more civilian casualties than coalition forces were.
3: No.
2: You don't think that statement's true?
3: No. The country became peaceful. People returned, millions of refugees from Pakistan and Iran and from the West. The country flourished. We could have done a lot better by focusing on peace deals and not intimidating villages and local populations, villages where most of the Taliban lived. When the Republic was established, many of the Taliban leaders settled down in their homes. They went back to their villages. NATO troops and some of our own went and raided those homes for no reason. And then there was also Pakistan, which was fomenting trouble in Afghanistan, which was doing all sorts of things to weaken and undermine the Republic. And the Americans knew that. And we would discuss all these issues. So to put it in a few short words, there are two sides to the U.S. presence in Afghanistan. One is that of assistance and support and reconstruction and betterment, without a doubt. And we are grateful for that to the American people, for the money that they sent to Afghanistan, for the millions of Afghan educated youth that we have today, not only the Americans, the Europeans and other countries and neighbors. All of that is magnificent. There's also this other side, unfortunately, a very sad side of bombardment of our villages, of bombardment of our homes, of barging into our homes, and of raids, and of creating prisons, which I strongly, strongly disagreed with. And I was absolutely right to disagree.
2: But as you look back, that conference in Bonn in 2001, you were not there. You had actually nearly been killed by an American bomb dropped in Afghanistan by mistake at that very moment. But the Taliban were excluded from that Bonn conference. Now, it was soon after 9/11. They had given Osama bin Laden and al-Qaeda a home, essentially, in Afghanistan. But as you look back now, do you think it was a mistake to exclude them? Because as you say, they were Afghans, they are Afghans. And perhaps that was one of the first moments that laid the ground for what would happen later.
3: It became clear in the very early stages that that was a mistake. That some of the organizers of the World Conference also very soon came to tell me that that was a mistake, that they should have been invited, and some other Afghans too.
2: And would you have agreed that at the time, if they had asked you at the time?
3: Absolutely, absolutely, absolutely. The first,
2: even though you'd been campaigning against them, and I know, I think you hold them responsible for the assassination of your father only a couple of years before.
3: I was campaigning for a united, peaceful Afghanistan. How do we build a good country? By divisions and conflict, or by cooperation and understanding each other's point of view and building a middle ground, creating a middle ground on which we all stand and move forward, just like you do in your own country? Why should we be the only country in the world fighting it out?
2: So what does your experience lead you to conclude as you look at the last few months and the war between the US and Iran and what appears to have been a desire for regime change in Iran, which obviously hasn't happened? What do you see when you look at that situation?
3: During the Republic, especially during my time in office, Iran and the United States both remained very cooperative with Afghanistan. Iran did not make an issue of the U.S. presence in Afghanistan. They actually said, well, their presence is good for your country. And the United States did not object to our close cooperation with our neighbor, Iran. They understood. But for the two countries, the United States and Iran, look, they're both great people, great countries. Iran is a great old civilization, a country of tremendous art and literature and culture. And it's our neighbor, religious, cultural, linguistic. We are almost the closest one can find in the world. The United States, too, is a great power. There are hundreds of thousands of Afghans who are prospering in the United States. We want the two countries to live peacefully and friendly together. It's good for both of them. That has been my advice during my time in office. That is my advice today.
2: More from my conversation with Hamid Karzai coming up. I'm Michelle Hussein, and this is Bloomberg.
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2: I'm Michelle Hussein, and you're listening to highlights of the Michelle Hussein Show podcast on Bloomberg Radio. Today, I'm speaking with Hamid Karzai, former president of Afghanistan. There is an irony in the fact that you and others for so long have accused Pakistan of supporting the Taliban before they returned to power, and now those two are fighting each other.
3: Well, this proves that Pakistan can't live with any Afghan government. They couldn't live with the Republic. They can't find common ground with the Taliban. So that means there's something wrong in Pakistan's own policy towards Afghanistan. And I hope it will be corrected. I have repeatedly called on Pakistan to seek a civilized relationship with Afghanistan. Civilized meaning away from the use of extremism and radicalism, to find a more sophisticated means of seeking its objectives in Afghanistan, rather than through trying to undermine Afghanistan or weaken Afghanistan. That won't help them. That will hurt them as it is hurting them now.
2: But you know what it's like to face militancy in your own country. And last year was the worst year for militancy in Pakistan for a decade. And they accuse the Afghan Taliban of supporting the insurgency in Balochistan and supporting militants like the Pakistani Taliban. That is the picture from their perspective. And I wonder how you think this can be resolved. Is it Chinese mediation? Is it some other country trying to step in?
3: Militancy is wrong, and militancy is what Pakistan used against Afghanistan. On an effort for peace between Afghanistan and Pakistan, I think Britain is one of the countries with deep relationship historically with Pakistan and Afghanistan. They understand the region very well. I hope they will gear up a lot of their good offices and do what they can to bring a more sensible relationship in this region, and especially to convey to Pakistan that they need to change their ways and means with regard to Afghanistan. And this is something that I've engaged with the British government often in the past year and a half, and we hope they will succeed. China, too, is welcome. It's a country that has a tremendous influence in Pakistan and is also a friend with Afghanistan. So both can join hands, or one of them may take the lead and do it.
2: There is a new British Prime Minister, but I think his priorities will be very much domestic. It's hard to imagine that much attention going on to something that will feel far away. I want to bring the conversation back to you and your life. We're talking in what I assume is your study or in a book-lined room. It looks like a very peaceful setting. But what is everyday life like for you? Do you have the freedom to leave your home in Kabul?
3: Not without letting the Taliban authorities know that I'm leaving somewhere. And then if they agree, they provide the security and the escort to take me there. Some colleagues and visitors are allowed, others are not allowed.
2: So they have to be approved. People who come and see you have to be people who are allowed.
3: Each visit, yes.
2: And how often do you ask for permission to go somewhere, and where do you choose to go?
3: Not often. I often go when Dr. Abdullah visits. I visit his house and sometimes to clinics or hospitals or places that I need to be. But that's very rare, maybe once in 3-4 months.
2: How are you coping with that? This is your city. This is your country. I know even when you were president, though, that the security situation meant that you could not move around as freely as you would have wished to. But it does sound like a form of house arrest.
3: I'm fine. I don't complain. My personal situation is really insignificant to what we need to do for Afghanistan. So it's really nothing. I mean, it doesn't even occur to me that I have these issues. No, it's the work that we need to do for the country that is the greatest of my concerns and worries.
2: But you maintain a routine, you keep up with the news, or how do you fill the hours?
3: Yes, this is very oh, fill the hours completely. The news I receive every day, and engage with some of the colleagues who are allowed daily to come and have conversations abroad with Afghans and members of the international community on phone or video calls, just like you and I are doing today. So no, my time is filled very much, and I do my exercise. I walk around the house. It's all right. The things that the distractions don't bother me at all. It's the objectives that we have that constantly keeps me running, and I'm happy doing it.
2: So if they asked you, come be in the government, take control of a ministry or have some other role, would you say yes? No.
3: No.
2: You're shaking your head.
3: No, I would not say yes. I don't need to be in the government. I've done my time in office. I did what I could for the country. I had my faults. I had my successes, my achievements. I don't need to be in the government anymore. I'm very happy to live in my own country as a citizen of Afghanistan, as one of the Afghan people. But I want to live in a country where girls can go to school, where there can be a future for this country. And that is what I want. That's what I'm working on. I'm not challenging, people in government, this or any other government. What I want is a living, vibrant society.
2: Yeah. And you know that's not what it's like outside the walls of your home. There's an ongoing humanitarian situation. There's also the desperate situation with the recent flooding and people's homes being washed away.
3: Immensely sad, immensely sad, immensely sad. And I thank the international community for providing us support on those occasions when we have natural disasters occurring to us, and Afghans who do this.
2: But that's what makes me wonder what you think the future holds, or how you think outsiders should or perhaps shouldn't form a relationship or reach some kind of accommodation with the Taliban. You've stated your position, you wouldn't be with them. So there are governments which are accrediting Taliban representatives as diplomats. I think only Russia has formally recognized the Taliban as the government of Afghanistan legitimately. What do you think Afghanistan's international relationships under this government should be?
3: When I said I don't want to be in the government, I definitely don't want to be in the government. But this doesn't mean that I do not want to cooperate for a better Afghanistan. On the international community, look, the Taliban are a de facto authority in Afghanistan. And the foreign governments need to work with them for the delivery of help to the Afghan people, for lots of other issues that they need to be working with. That's understandable, and that should carry on.
2: But I'm really asking you about the normalization of diplomatic relations. If someone working for Andy Burnham got in touch and said, should we recognize the Taliban government? Is that the way for us to have influence and to try and change things for the better? What's your advice?
3: Well, recognition and legitimacy comes from the fulfillment of certain conditions in Afghanistan. The international community has been asking for that repeatedly. The United Nations has been asking for that repeatedly, which is, again, I keep repeating myself. The return of girls to school, the return of women to work, the UN has been very clear about, and so have been individual countries.
2: So not now. You would not want to see a process of normalization.
3: I would want to see a process where Afghans get together, where a path towards a better future is sorted out by all the Afghans in their own country, where people feel that they are participating, in that they belong, in that they have their rights, in that they're prospering in their own country.
2: Do you ever struggle to maintain the hope? because I'm struck by how you continue to look forward despite the experience of the last 5 years? Or is it simply that there is no alternative?
3: No, I am very hopeful. Afghanistan will be a country where we will be prospering very, very well. We'll be educated. We'll be a great country where we are a country of massive history and culture and roots. And we will do well. I have no doubt.
2: You said a moment ago that you had achievements and also faults. And I wonder if I can ask you to just give me one of each before we let you go. The achievement you're most proud of and the fault that you would admit to.
3: The achievement, the greatest, was education for the Afghan people. Boys and girls, millions got educated. Hundreds of thousands went to higher education. The country was rebuilt. Afghanistan became home for all Afghans. This was the best. I'm very happy about that. There was a sense of unity and belonging. Plus much more, you know. The faults, I worked for peace so much, where all Afghans would live together in a peaceful country. That didn't happen during my time in office, and I regret that.
2: Do you see that as a personal failure sometimes, or circumstances?
3: Circumstances, but also personal failure. This was my wish. I wanted it. I didn't reach it.
2: Who knows? Who knows what the future holds? We've talked about a long sweep of history, so perhaps there is a... Perhaps there is something yet in the future.
3: There will be. There will be. Sure.
2: Mr. Karzai, thank you so much for talking to us.
3: Good talking to you. And wonderful conversation.
2: We will let you end your day. How was the first podcast experience?
3: Fantastic. Very, very good.
2: Podcast didn't exist when you were president of Afghanistan, of course.
3: No, it didn't exist.
2: Well, I'm happy to have had the chance to talk to you. And I wish you well. And I wish your family well, especially your daughters.
3: Thank you. All the best wishes. This was a good conversation.
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3: And I'm Joe Weisenthal.
2: Today, you are listening to our conversation with Justin Mankin, professor of geography at Dartmouth and director of the Climate Modeling and Impacts Group. We are talking about why this year's record-breaking El Nino could end up costing the global economy $10 trillion. We do, in fact, have the perfect guest. We're going to be speaking to someone who not only follows the weather, but also tries to measure its economic impact. We have Justin Mankin. He is professor of geography at Dartmouth and director of the Climate Modeling and Impacts Group. So, Justin, thank you so much for coming on All Thoughts.
4: Yeah, happy to be here. Thanks for having me.
2: I feel like maybe the first thing we should do is, can you convince Joe that El Nino is a real thing? No, apparently he needs like a first-person experience of it. What is El Nino?
3: What is it?
4: Yeah, like wind chill factor, it is, it is in fact real and measurable. And they're both kind of actually aerodynamically related, right?
3: Okay.
4: So wind chill, the feeling you get on your skin is owing to the fact that the wind is wicking away latent heat from your skin, which is the heat associated with a phase change of water from a liquid to a vapor. And so that's why when you get out of a shower, you feel cooler than before you get into it, right? So that evaporation off your skin induced by aerodynamic resistance, i.e. the wind, that is the thing that's cooling you down, which is why we can measure it and why we can tell you that cold exposure is a bad thing. The El Nino phenomenon is an ocean atmosphere. It's kind of part of what's called the El Nino Southern Oscillation, which is essentially a relationship between the tropical Pacific and the overlying tropical atmosphere. And it has a tendency to be in what we call a neutral state, which is kind of average conditions, where you have these easterly trade winds. So these are winds that are blowing from east to west across the tropics along the equator.
3: Okay.
4: And what they're doing is they're dragging surface water that's been warm because it's in the tropics. The sun is just shining there all year round. And so that water heats up and then the winds kind of drag that surface water and create literally a pile such that the sea altitude is higher in the West Pacific than in the East Pacific. And that pile of warm water is something we call the West Pacific Warm Pool. And so it just sits there parked by Indonesia and Australia. And then every once in a while, those trade winds weaken and break down. And that pile of warm water that actually penetrates quite deep into the Western tropical Pacific, that pile of warm water just spreads itself out over the vast expanse that is the tropical Pacific. And so that's actually how we measure El Nino, is we're measuring it as a function of sea surface temperature anomalies. So how much warmer than average are ocean temperatures at the surface, you know, at this time in this location? And, you know, there are different ways to kind of calculate what the regional average is, and we can get into that technical nitty gritty. But essentially all this water sloshes back eastward, and in doing so, reconfigures all of weather, which is just energy redistribution from the sun on our fluid planet, right? It redistributes all of that energy differently than would have been the case if all that water were piled up in the Western Pacific. I guess like a really simple analogy a listener could maybe grab onto is they've walked into a cold room where there's a little space heater plugged into the corner, right? And that little space heater, yeah, is maybe generating some heat that's warming up the room, but it's really only warming up that corner of the room.
3: Yeah.
4: That is akin to neutral or what are called La Nina-like conditions, which is an amplification of the neutral pattern, meaning that those winds are stronger than normal and the Eastern Tropical Pacific is cooler than normal. When you slosh all that water back across the entire expanse of the tropical Pacific, it's akin to walking into a room that has wall-to-wall radiators instead. The thermodynamics of that room, that's a totally different experience for you than would have been the case if it was just that space heater in the corner. And so when an El Nino occurs, what it is doing, it is essentially the tropics are the heat engine of global weather and climate, and it's a complete reconfiguration such that

0: so much more of our global atmosphere is exposed to that heat energy from the ocean that would have otherwise been buried in the Western tropical Pacific. Does that make sense?
1: That was an amazing answer.
2: Yeah.
1: And I understand something that I went 45 years without having any idea of, and now I get it. And as someone who used to live in a drafty New England home, I have a lot of experience with space heaters that only heat up that corner of the room. What are the conditions or what are the drivers such that these El Niños are semi-regular? Why do they seem to come every few years? Why are they not a permanent pattern? Why is one year an El Niño year and another year isn't?
0: Yeah, there's a lot of work on kind of the drivers of the breakdown of the winds in the eastern tropical Pacific. I think a simple answer is that we live on a sphere that's rotating and has stratified and unstratified fluids in the form of the ocean and the atmosphere. And that essentially means that energy is propagated as wave phenomena, right? With peaks and troughs. And El Niño is akin to a wave phenomena, right? It is kind of a pattern, what we call a mode of variability. George Philander, who is this Princeton geophysicist and major scholar of El Niño, called El Niño the trunk of the variability tree when it comes to climate variation in terms of kind of regulating these pulses of energy redistribution around our planet. And so, you know, a phenomena like El Niño being modal, meaning it has a canonical pattern temporally and spatially, and then induces physical responses that we can characterize and use as a means of prediction, right? Like, we know what we should expect for Peru. We know what we should expect for Australia. And we're able to do that because we've diagnosed this mode of variability and given it a name and characterized its length scales and characterized what we call its teleconnections, meaning the kind of physical bridge between El Niño as a phenomenon and what it implies for the Indian monsoon or for the southwestern United States temperature and precipitation regime for that season. And we've given these things a name, and they've come, instead of being purely a source of kind of stochastic uncertainty, just kind of random variation in weather and climate, they become a means of predictability. And that's what's really powerful about investigating these type of phenomena and giving them names, right? We have El Niño or El Niño Southern Oscillation, which is the kind of teleconnection with the overlying atmosphere. We have the North Atlantic Oscillation. We have the Indian Ocean Dipole. We have the Madden-Julian Oscillation. So we've like identified these patterns and their kind of manifestation. And that in terms of like their underlying drivers, which is, I think, the question you're asking, I think it's just a function mostly of living on a complex planet with geophysical fluid dynamics, as such that these wave phenomena just kind of emerge on these characteristic timescales. The precise mechanism of action that kind of leads to the breakdown of these easterly trade winds, which like triggers what's called the Bjerknes feedback, which is this positive feedback loop, so an amplifying feedback that tends to reinforce itself, can come from myriad different places, from changes in ice cover to, you know, a weakening of the equator to pole temperature gradient. All kinds of different things have some culpability in potentially causing a breakdown of these winds that allow the sea surface temperatures to slosh eastward again and reconfigure all severe weather on our planet.
2: So talk to us about what the forecast actually is for this particular El Niño, because I read these things like apparently the Australian Bureau of Meteorology, which would be interested in this because Australia is particularly affected by El Niño, apparently the Relative Oceanic Niño Index, or RONI for short, apparently has never reached the 3.3 threshold that they currently project before. So that seems extreme. What exactly are we expecting here?
0: So there's a bunch of different ways to forecast El Niño. All of them kind of stem from some of the original innovative work in the late 70s and early 80s by Mark Kane and Steve Zebiak, who built the first kind of physical model of El Niño to explain it as a phenomenon and then actually make predictions of its occurrence, which is pretty remarkable. But all these are kind of based on, some of them are statistical in nature, so kind of taking temperatures at time T and making a prediction given kind of autocorrelation in that time series, what it should look like at time t plus one. There are others that are physical models that are actually simulating the relationship between oceanic temperatures, winds, the overlying atmosphere, and what it does to the kind of pressure and circulation that actually gets air moving in the first place. And so those ones are called process-based models, and those are distinct from these statistical models. But all of them, regardless of how it's being modeled, are kind of converging on a record El Nino, at least since 1950, but arguably since much earlier, right? The 1877, 1878 El Nino, which was associated with the Great Famines. And Mike Davis has this amazing book from 2002 about that El Nino event. That one, I think, is, you know, kind of indistinguishable in strength from El Ninos we've already had, such as the ones in 1982 and 83, the 97 and 98 El Nino, which listeners may remember as being associated with Chris Farley's SNL skit of I Am the El Nino, right? And, you know, the 2015 and 2016 El Nino, which I believe is the one on record, depending on your indices. So we've had really strong El Ninos, but this one is looking like it's much bigger, potentially. Every forecast right now, I believe, puts the forthcoming, the unfolding El Nino, because we are in an advisory, and we have been since June, according to the National Oceanic and Atmospheric Administration's Climate Prediction Center. Essentially, you're looking at every forecast being having a warmer El Nino than the 2016 El Nino.
1: Wow.
2: How did we actually discover El Nino as a weather phenomenon? Because it happens with some regularity, but it's not like it happens every 3 to 4 years, like right on time at the same intensity as the previous, you know, round. So how did people identify this as an actual measurable phenomenon?
0: So the person who first modeled El Nino from a physics perspective, Mark Kane, this amazing geophysicist at Lamont Doherty Earth Observatory at Columbia University, and his colleagues, they wrote this incredible paper, I believe in Nature, back in the 90s or early aughts, where they essentially showed that there was really good archaeological evidence that Peruvian potato farmers as long as 500 years ago were forecasting El Nino.
1: Stay tuned for more of our interview with Justin Mankin, professor of geography at Dartmouth. We're talking about the potential economic impacts of this year's El Nino. To hear the full conversation, subscribe to Odd Lots wherever you get your podcasts. I'm Jill Weisenthal.
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2: 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I'm Tracy Alloway.
3: And I'm Joe Weisenthal.
2: Today's episode, we are looking at El Nino and why we're expecting a record breaker this year that could cost the global economy up to $10 trillion. We are speaking with Justin Mankin, professor of geography at Dartmouth.
3: When we talk about a, quote, record El Nino, what is the measure? Is it the heat variation? Is it the expected change in rainfall or drought? Like, what are the sort of the gauges that we use to say this is a record El Nino or not, or measuring that? What are the parameters of an El Nino?
4: My understanding is it's all benchmarked to the magnitude of the sea surface temperature anomaly.
3: Okay.
4: An anomaly, you know, is a departure from expectation or departure from normal. And so what constitutes normal becomes really important there for kind of setting the magnitude of how anomalous something is, right? And that's why, you know, when Tracy was talking about the relative Nino index, right, the RONI, right, that's kind of shifting a kind of a rolling baseline because we have secular warming in the tropical Pacific owing to global warming that's occurring, right? As you heat up the planet, the largest reservoir of heat storage just happens to be the 70% volume of water that constitutes our planet's surface. And it takes a lot of energy to heat up a volume of water. It's much, much more energy intensive to heat up a volume of water than it is an equivalent volume of air.
3: Right.
4: So that specific heat is just much higher. So it's just a great energy reservoir. And the ocean has been doing humanity an incredible solid by absorbing all this excess heat, which is the problem of global warming, right? That we're not allowing our atmosphere to shed heat as efficiently as it otherwise would have been if greenhouse gases were lower in our atmosphere. And in doing so, we're having to heat up to reattain equilibrium such that the energy coming in from the sun is balanced by Earth light leaving out to space. That is not in balance at the moment. And a lot of that excess heat is going into the ocean. And that's how planetary temperatures increase such that it can equal out again. That's essentially a very simple global warming 101. But the way we're measuring El Nino as a phenomenon is by taking a regional average, so choosing an area in the tropical Pacific that is canonically associated with the manifestation of El Nino. And you can choose different regions and then benchmarking those average temperatures in this month to expectation, what have averages been over time. And so you can choose different regions. So there's a Nino 3 region, which is kind of shifted towards the Central Pacific. There's a Nino 4 region, which is shifted a bit more eastward. There's a Nino 3-4 region, which is kind of the typical region that's now used, which characterizes El Nino over something in between those two regions. Then there's the E index, which is taking a dimension reduction technique on a spatial field and collapsing it to say these are kind of the dominant directions of variability in that field. And that E index would kind of represent something differently in the sense that El Nino, while we think of it as a singular phenomenon, it has a geography associated with it. And that geography means that it has flavors associated with it. And so these flavors mean that different parts of the tropical Pacific warm differently and look anomalously different. And so not every El Nino is the same. And so its consequences in terms of the hazard it brings for the United States or for hurricane occurrence in the Atlantic basin or whatever, right? It's not the same for every El Nino event. The spatial pattern of those sea surface temperature anomalies also seems to matter. And so there's been a lot of work on kind of diagnosing these different flavors of El Nino, and the E index is intended to try to capture some of that. So there are lots of different ways we're measuring it, but it's always a sea surface temperature anomaly in degrees Celsius benchmark to some expectation or average of normal. Hmm.
2: So one of the things that Joe and I have learned in doing various agricultural episodes over the years is that when you have a supply shock, the timing matters, right? Mm-hmm. So you generally don't want to declare war in the spring planting season, right, when all your soldiers might be off planting stuff instead. Does the timing of this particular El Nino matter? I keep reading that the peak of this El Nino is expected to be in the fall in the Northern Hemisphere. Is that particularly unfortunate timing?
4: You know, there's been a lot of work that looks, you know, the planting and harvest of crops tends to be something that is highly calendar dependent. And there's a bit of flexibility that I think farmers have to be responsive to their expectations for weather variability. And certainly ag forecasts have become important, and agriculture at large has become really dependent on El Nino forecasts. The thing about El Nino is that it does typically peak in December, January, and February. So this is kind of the boreal, meaning the Northern Hemisphere winter. And that has implications for the austral summer, right? For the Southern Hemisphere summer, which is in the opposite season. It also, there's also kind of a time dependency associated with the impact. So let me just concretize this with an example. We've been in an El Nino advisory since June. That's also coincident with the typical onset of the South Asian monsoon, which is a determinant of feast or famine for billions of people, right? You can link monsoon onset to, you know, farmer well-being and farmer suicides. Mm. You can link the timing of monsoon onset to diesel prices within India and the political fates of people around diesel subsidies, because if the monsoon onset is delayed, you have a bunch of farmers suddenly needing to irrigate crops where they otherwise wouldn't have had to. And that irrigation is dependent on the generators that rely on diesel fuel. And so you can see price spikes around those types of things, and the political fortunes of like municipal and kind of local politicians kind of surviving or not surviving in elections based on those kinds of things. So there's like lots of cascading ways in which an El Nino, even at this early stage in its life cycle, which tends to kind of start after what we call the spring prediction barrier, which is kind of this period in time where it's difficult to make a prediction about whether or not an El Nino is going to occur, to next February. So we're looking at kind of a wind down of this event in February, March of 2027. What's interesting about it is that it's going to lock in all sorts of phenomena. You know, 2026 has a non-trivial chance of being the warmest year on record, not simply because of global warming, but because of this emergent El Nino. So it is already kind of just increasing global temperatures over what they would have been in absence of this event. And it's nearly locked in a virtually guaranteed record temperature for 2027, even though we haven't actually had that year unfold yet. It's no coincidence that the hottest years on record have almost always been El Nino years, right? When you take a warming trend and then you impose an anomaly on top of that, you're just going to get these outliers. And so these impacts are arguably already manifesting. So the South Asian monsoon was delayed. That onset was delayed by this El Nino. And so while the kind of major teleconnections and the peak strength associated with this event is anticipated to be in the winter, which is typically the case associated with El Ninos and just kind of the life cycle associated with them, its impacts are manifesting now and will continue to manifest into 2027.
3: Let's talk a little bit about the economic costs that we associate with an El Nino. Like I said, up until your first answer in this interview, I didn't know what an El Nino really was, but that certainly doesn't mean I've never said it or read it before. You know, I used to be on TV, you have a guest, he was like, oh, the upcoming El Nino.
2: And Joe stroking his beard, pontificating about the El Nino.
3: Yes. Mm-hmm. But it always seems like a sort of cyclical thing. It's like, okay, it hits every few years and there's some costs and then it goes back to normal. But there are whole books about the long-term consequences of any given El Nino. It sounds like, at least in some serious ones, there can be quite a tail, quite a, you know, ripple effects. When you go back and look at maybe some of the more recent big El Ninos that we had, I think you mentioned there was one in the early 80s. How do you think about, like, tallying up, I don't know what the global economy, the price the global economy paid for it.
4: It's very hard to know what El Nino is going to look like in 2050, what it's going to look like in 2100, and how that picture changes as a function of what your background warming happens to be. One of the things we had been investigating is just, well, we kind of had pivoted from thinking about future to saying, well, we live in a world where global warming has already occurred. We can simply document what has happened. And so much of what my lab group does here at Dartmouth is investigate retrospectively, kind of build that documentary evidence of here are the costs of climate change to date. And in thinking about the costs of climate change to date, one of the things you have to do is isolate those costs from the costs that would have happened anyway, such as the cost from El Nino, which is an innate form of climate variability, right? El Nino occurs in absence of people and their greenhouse gas emissions.
3: Okay.
4: And so isolating that cost and kind of partitioning it from the cost accounting of global warming to date became a pretty important exercise. So we're always in kind of detection and attribution science trying to say, well, what is consistent with the world as it has been versus the world as it would have been absent global warming? And that means having a really clear picture of what we call internal climate variability, such as the variability from El Nino. And so we were interested in this cost accounting of El Nino, just to clarify the cost of global warming to date.
3: Sure.
4: And when we went back and did this exercise using these causal inference techniques, so this is all observationally built, right? We can take data of variation in El Nino, which is essentially a random treatment, right? It is stochastically generated while it has a life cycle, you know, against it. Our global economies aren't necessarily shaping sea surface temperature anomaly patterns in places like the tropical Pacific, right? So it's effectively exogenous from our economy, right? And so that's really crucial in this empirical setting of trying to identify, well, what's the effect of an El Nino on an economy and how does that upward aggregate to a macroeconomic toll? What you can do is just take a bunch of data of something like gross domestic product, which is summarizing all economic productivity, goods and services produced by an economy. We have pretty good data on that for at the country scale for a pretty long amount of time. And you can look at differences in that economic growth.
3: More to come from our conversation on a potentially record-breaking El Nino with Justin Mankin, professor of geography at Dartmouth and director of the Climate Modeling and Impacts Group. I'm Joe Weisenthal.
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3: And I'm Joe Weisenthal.
2: On today's show, we are talking the economic impacts of weather and why this year's record-breaking El Nino could end up costing the global economy $10 trillion. We're speaking with Justin Mankin, professor of geography at Dartmouth and director of the Climate Modeling and Impacts Group.
3: When you think about the impacts of this El Nino, or the El Nino in the year 2050, or the El Nino in the year 2100, you know, so obviously, like, one, you know, presumably, take a country like Peru, it's probably going to be richer in the year 2050, so it'll probably have more economic activity. It may also have better infrastructure in the year 2050, such that road washouts are less likely. Countries after, you know, you experience, I presume even since 82 or 97, there's been, you know, hardening against weather-related shocks and so forth as countries learn about these patterns. How do you model that aspect, both the fact that, okay, there is more economic activity in the sort of temporally connected areas, and also presumably governments and companies get better about anticipating the El Niños and strengthening their infrastructure such that they're not as vulnerable?
4: It turns out it's really hard, right? The predictions of future are not falsifiable scientifically. and so
3: I hope Peru's wealthier in 2050 and 2100.
2: But fewer anchovies.
4: We didn't even talk about the fisheries implications.
3: Yeah.
4: One thing that's really, I think what you're kind of raising is this question of adaptation and resiliency. And the way I've been thinking about that is evolving, right? There's a story we can tell that says, okay, if there are market inefficiencies or we're shown to be vulnerable societally in these particular ways, we're going to develop strategies to ensure resilience, right? Those Peruvian potato farmers noticed they were losing crops, and they altered their sowing dates based on the visibility of the Pleiades overhead. Like, that is an adaptation.
3: Yeah.
4: And you can imagine autonomous adaptations, meaning individual level adaptations. You can also imagine society-wide or planned adaptations, such as shoring up kind of resilience. And these things are linked to El Nino forecasts, right? Like, one of the things you're seeing, you said at the outset, Tracy, of all of these financial planners thinking about the implications of El Nino for markets around the world and supply chains, that is a form of kind of resilience strategy building that's occurring that is indelibly linked to the science of ENSO forecasting and why El Nino forecasts are so important, right? The 1982-83 El Nino, we didn't have the benefit of a tremendous amount of lead time in planning for its impacts, right? A tropical cyclone off in the ocean, right? Being able to track it and have sufficient time to get resources injected into the places you need and people out of harm's way, right? Like, that requires lead time, which is why these types of forecasts are so essential, because they allow us to pursue resilience strategies that we otherwise wouldn't have been able to. But this wider question of, like, are we well adapted to climate variability we have? And shouldn't we expect that we'll be even better adapted to climate variability in the future? I would say the evidence is pretty mixed. There isn't a whole lot of evidence that we're well adapted to the climate we have. We are finding, documenting observationally, that the costs of El Nino are astounding, despite the fact that we've been exposed to it for hundreds and hundreds of years, right? This is not something that is novel, right? While the coming El Nino is like, seems to be out of sample, and the costs associated with it are really hard to anticipate because it is so out of sample, right? Like, when I think about the cost of this forthcoming El Nino, I estimate somewhere around $10 trillion of global economic losses conservatively over the next 5 years, right? Up to $14 trillion of economic losses if you take some of these tail. But I could only 70% of that, only, you know, about $10 trillion of that is in sample, meaning supported by existing data we have on El Niños and economic responses. Our global economy is larger, and so these losses are associated not just with the magnitude of the El Niño, but the size of our global economy. There's just more stuff to be impacted.
3: Right.
4: But what that tells me is that we are not optimally adapted to the climate we have. And so there isn't much evidence that we have that we are taking on board the feedback we're getting from the climate system about how things are going and pursuing strategies that really offset or mitigate losses in a coherent way. I think that's, you know, pretty telling just given the documentary exercise. That's not to say that we couldn't be better adapted. I just think that we are not well adapted, and there isn't widespread evidence of adaptation to either El Niño as a form of climate variability or wider global warming, since the impacts of global warming look a lot like the impacts of El Niño. And so I think there's like a bunch to kind of disentangle there. But
3: yeah,
4: when we're thinking about these future growth impacts on from ENSO, we need a counterfactual world of what economic growth trajectory would have been absent El Niño, but given global warming. And that is a picture of future that I think is really hard to envision. But there are economic tools that people use to create those counterfactual worlds. And then you can measure deviations, as could be the case, given what we know to be observationally true about the relationship between El Niño and an economy.
2: I know you just said there aren't a lot of examples of successful adaptations for El Niño other than perhaps Peruvian potato farmers sowing their crops early. But give us some hope here, or mm-hmm. some idea of what a successful adaptation could look like in an ideal scenario where this is an endogenous phenomenon, as you just described, where you have it basically happening all around the world simultaneously. What could we do to try to offset some of the economic impact?
4: Gosh, that's, you know, it's such a great question. One of the ways I think about this is there's improving resiliency in global markets such that these weather and climate shocks don't alter prices and interest rates and all these things that are huge determinants of human well-being. Then there is also like the direct hazards themselves, right? A stronger than average atmospheric river event that triggers a landslide along Route 1 in California, creating a road washout that is a massive disruption to communities there. A wildfire, you know, that rages through the bush in Australia, killing trillions of animals and raising insurance premiums kind of wildfire protection for homes there, right? There are all these kind of ways you can process trace how El Niño hurts an individual or a community. And so I think that protection of human well-being from a proximate sense of like, are you okay given these hazards? That to me is a different question than how do you shore up international markets such that they are resilient yeah. to the impacts of El Niño? And I think just separating them is really, really valuable. I think the fact that people are aware of El Niño as a phenomenon and that it can induce these cascading shocks through agriculture or through mining or through the transport sector, and that all of those things all around the world can upaggregate to a macroeconomic toll, I think is important to know. And I don't know enough about how people think about these portfolios, but I know that risk diversification is a strategy to ensure returns. And I imagine that's something that people are embracing given modern portfolio theory or whatever. But I think this question of like, how do you protect people from hazard? That is a different question and requires different sets of warnings about the local manifestation of the hazards associated with El Niño. And to me, that means early warning systems. That means emergency management and response teams that are well-placed and understand these consequences. That means that we have insurance markets that recognize the hazards, the unique geophysical hazards associated with something like El Niño and its regional dependencies and what it should imply for the types of products those people need to protect the most capital-intensive asset they have, which is their home. It's many different kinds of things. And so none of this is out of the realm of possibility. There's a lot of these things we do anyway, right? We build reservoirs to mitigate drought risk already. Never mind the fact that Lake Powell, the central bank of the American West water economy, is
3: at a near record low.
2: He knows his audience.
4: Anyway, I guess the point is that, you know, I think there are lots of evidence that these adaptations are within the realm of possibility, but the constellation and configuration they take is kind of regionally dependent. And so I think kind of a coherent global strategy about managing the impacts of El Nino is an interesting testbed for adaptation strategies that would lend itself to wider global warming. And that's something that I'm really intrigued by.
3: If El Nino is something that will always and has always been with us, why do we even imagine there being a counterfactual trend rate of growth in a world without El Ninos?
4: We don't have the benefit of re-simulating the world as it has been and kind of the emergence of global society and the global economy absent El Nino.
3: Yeah. And
4: so we rely on models to create those counterfactuals. We know that El Nino, while being cyclic in nature, it is not perfectly so. It is as good as a random treatment.
3: Right.
4: And so we can separate the experience of the world into those associated with El Nino and those not. And we can examine the differences in economic productivity under those two regimes. So that's essentially what we're doing empirically. It's akin to a medical control trial, right? Where you randomize a population into a treatment group that gets a drug and a control group that doesn't, right? Or receives a placebo, and you compare medical outcomes, right? There are people that may look the same in the treatment and control group, and there are people that may look different in the treatment and control group. But if you randomized effectively, those differences among individuals cancel out, and the kind of efficacy of the drug itself is just the difference between those two groups. El Nino is as good as randomly assigned, despite the fact that it is cyclic in nature. And so you can treat it as this natural experiment, this treatment, and compare it to the control of non-El Nino years. And that's effectively what we're doing here when we're kind of talking about this counterfactual. These things have impacts, but what we're doing here is kind of exploiting natural stochastic variation in it, despite its cyclic nature. And what I think is remarkable, despite the fact that El Nino is not a novel phenomenon, we have limited evidence of widespread adaptation and resilience to it.
2: All right, Justin Mankin, thank you so much for coming on Odd Lots.
4: Yeah, thanks for having me.
3: This has been Odd Lots on Bloomberg Radio. I'm Joe Weisenthal.
2: And I'm Tracy Alloway.
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0: empire looks like at this point?
1: Well, context, 11 years ago, we started as a college summer baseball team. So one of the lowest levels of baseball. And we were in the Coastal Plain League, and we had a 4,000 seat stadium. We only sold two tickets in our first 3 months. So my wife and I had to sell our house, empty out our savings account, sleeping on an airbed, and we mortgaged everything. And that's where it started. And we had to get people excited about a college summer baseball team. So we went all in, named the team the Bananas, and luckily we started selling out games there at 4,000 seat stadium. After about 3 or 4 years of selling out every single game, winning the championship, I was watching the fans and realizing that they would leave early. And we actually started videotaping. We had a camera every 30 minutes and watching when fans would get up, when would they leave their seat, when were they not paying attention. And I realized that the game was too long for the average fan. And so we started crafting, without anyone knowing, a new game called Banana Ball and eliminating all the boring parts of baseball for the average fan. So we eliminated mound visits, no stepping out of the box, no walks, no bunting. If you bunt, you're thrown out of the game. Like, we just started creating unique rules. If a fan catches a foul ball, it's an out. And we said, let's just test this. So back in 2018, we did it behind closed doors. 2020, COVID hit. We did it in front of a few fans. And then we said, we're going all in on that. So 2021, we went all in with a one city world tour, which we called it a one city world tour. You know, we're going to start small, dream big. And we did it in Mobile in front of 3,500 fans. Went well, went to 7 cities. Then went to 33 cities and then left the Coastal Plain League and then have added teams each year. And so now we have 6 teams. We'll play in front of 3.4 million fans this year. There's 4.2 million people on our wait list. Every team sells out. We just crossed over 500 straight sellouts, all going back from 2016. And we're fortunate. We got 10 football stadiums, NFL stadiums. And yeah, it's fun. We're building brands, but mostly just building it fans first. That's the name of our company. And that's where we started.
2: So, Jesse, when you say 3.4 million fans, if my memory serves me right, that's probably one Major League Baseball team that's drawing more. And that's probably the LA Dodgers. Maybe it's a class of one, maybe two. So the Dodgers and your team, that's a pretty good class to be involved with. But I guess my question is, and I love what you're doing, because baseball is in many ways synonymous with everything that I've done in my life. And it was my first love. And I love watching baseball. I love everything about it. I guess if you were a baseball commissioner for one day with keeping the history and the integrity of the game intact, how would you try to think about competing as the NFL, the NBA, NHL, Netflix, and everything else that's competing for consumers?
1: You know, I think Major League Baseball has done a great job over the last few years. You watch what's happened. The games are faster. There's a lot more excitement. The ratings are increasing. But yeah, I mean, where we start is an obsession with the fan experience and breaking down the barriers between the player and the fan. And I think each one of our players are sharing the behind the scenes. They're sharing the excitement. We get our fans, our players are actually in the upper deck every night. Our players get to the upper deck and they're literally high-fiving fans, taking pictures of the fans, giving roses to little girls. We celebrate more. And so we're building that world. And so again, it's do things every night people have never seen in front of a live crowd. In baseball, that happens with great moments, but you're hoping something happens. We script unbelievable walk-ups, crazy dancing celebrations. The players are doing trick plays every night. They're working on backflip catches and doing aerial catches and doing things that people have never seen before. I challenge each one of our players to bring something new so you can never take your eyes off it. So, you know, again, I never want to say I think Major League Baseball's done a great job, but I think how do you break down the barriers between the player and fans? I think the way the world is going right now, people are hungry for human connection. And so how can a player connect with fans more? You know, my dad, when I played, and Alex, probably, you know, you're probably told this way, when you hit a home run, act like you've done it before. You know, that's what I was told. I agree with that 100% back in the day, but now you want kids to be excited about playing. You know, if you look at youth, 600,000 less kids are playing Little League Baseball than 5-6 years ago. You look at what's happening, the game is changing. And because kids are getting entertained every single day at their fingertips. So when you hit a home run, you get a big strikeout, celebrate, not against the other team, but celebrate for your team, celebrate for the fans, go big. You're seeing Major League Baseball do more of this in the dugouts, which is great. But man, I love what's what happened with the World Baseball Classic. You're seeing emotion, you're seeing electricity, right. And people are watching. We celebrate everything in Banana Ball, and the fans want to celebrate with us.
3: You know, one of the things that I think is pretty true, and you really nailed it, Jesse, is this whole, you know, almost like stoic approach that baseball players have had to some extent. And how do you find the right players? How do you encourage them to sort of buy into this vision? Especially because if you grow up playing baseball at a high level, as you said, that's not your natural, that's not your default, I guess. So how do you find the right players?
1: Well, we have two different goals.

0: Major League Baseball, the goal is to win. Every team has to win. Our goal is to create the greatest show and greatest experience for fans every single night. Our mission, fans first, entertain always. And we're very clear with all of our players do audition videos. And now we're having, I mean, we just saw Jackie Bradley Jr., an all-star World Series champion. He's playing full-time with us. We've had numerous MVPs, Cy Young Award winners, even Hall of Famers play with us. They want to have fun. We learned this when we were playing traditional baseball. We had 6 years in a regular league. And our players just had fun every day. We won three of the six championships with all the dancing, with all the celebrations, with all the hijinks. We just won because we were having fun. And so, again, we're very clear. Now we've had thousands of players reach out to us. I mean, we're fortunate. You know, we're paying guys two, three times what minor leaguers are playing. They're average six-figure pay and only playing 100 less games. Literally playing 100 less games and getting paid that. But it's not about the money. They're playing in front of a sold-out crowd every single night, and they get to have fun. And that's what's really cool. Major leaguers that join us for one night, they come out and they said, I never got to have a great farewell. And I get to get a sold out crowd giving me a standing ovation. I get to come up and have fun one more time. That's what's one of the coolest moments. Our guys want to do new things every night fans have never seen. And they keep challenging each other. And that's what's fun about it.
1: I don't even know what to ask you, because I can ask you 100 different questions and my mind is racing, because this is all I've done, you know, since I was born, basically. My dad played baseball. I played baseball. My Dominican background, even though I was born in New York City, is synonymous with baseball. It's like a religion. But I agree with you on WBC, watching Tatis, Acuna, Judge, showing their personalities. These are great-looking kids, very marketable, and it's exciting. You talked about what doesn't work. What are some of the things over the last 5 years that you've seen, okay, these are two or three things that fans love and is worth double-clicking on?
0: Well, the framework we use is the gold standard. And so our gold standard is something that is amazing for the live crowd and also amazing for the digital crowd. Everything we're thinking about, we have, numerous people in our video team is expansive. And we travel, again, this is crazy. We travel with 200 plus people to every single city we go to.
1: Wow.
0: And we're spending $20 million just on traveling people because we invest in those high touch. Again, going back to the human touch. And so, you know, what we look for and the things that we're looking for are big moments. Every one of our teams now have singers and have dancers and have live music. So they all have skills. They all have dancing. You know, we have choreographers. We have people that can do things that are really special, tumbling, acrobatics. So, again, it's just a different thing than baseball in the sense like, Alex, like as a player, you know, I do think there's a world where at some point a guy's going to do a trick play like we do. And the people are going to go nuts. I think it's going to happen. I think, you know, if they miss it, they're in trouble because I know what would happen to the coaches and everyone else, and they get more criticism than ever. But when a guy does a backflip catch or catches, I mean, we had a guy do a bare hand backflip catch, D.R. Meadows, in a game at a major league stadium. It's unbelievable. I mean, now Jackie Bradley's catching balls running behind his back like this. It's fun to watch. And so, you know, the things that don't work, you know, are every day we have promotions that we just test things and it's just a silly promotion. You know, whether it's the living pinata or whether it's a, you know, messy baby, or we did a soulmate promotion with people singing on their wife's feet in souls. It was just weird. It just didn't work. Like there's things, love at first bite with people eating hot dogs like Lady and the Tramp, and then they end up making out. It was just weird to watch.
1: I think some of the best moments that we have, and in my experience, almost 25 years in the big leagues, there's some of the great strikeout calls by the umpires because they're great. They have some great personalities. And they all have their own particular style, but when a guy is super emphatic and strikes somebody out, those are big moments. But I can see a moment where Naked Gun type, where you get a strike three, you play Michael Jackson music and they start doing the moonwalk, and you almost, those kind of things would be awesome.
0: So actually, you haven't seen it. We have a dancing umpire that's got hundreds of thousands of followers. He can twerk like no one should ever twerk. I mean, he'll be cleaning the plate and then he'll start just like full on the ground, like doing some weird gyrations while he's cleaning the plate. And he's built hundreds of thousands of followers. And then we have a ninja umpire who does every call at first base by doing a full like tuck, somersault, jump, flip. I can't even name the things he's doing. And then he calls the outs. And so the framework, again, we look at every potential boring part of the game. Why do the umpires have to be boring? You know, we were in Texas this past week and we dressed them up as Dallas Cowboy cheerleaders and they did the Thunderstruck kick when they came out. You have to not take yourself too seriously. Literally, the owner of all this wears a yellow tuxedo. All right. It's about fun. Then everyone's open to experimenting. And yes, the umpires are great. We look at bat boys, how you make bat boys more exciting. Water boys, we look at every moment in the around the ballpark to make it more fun. And that's where we have a lot of opportunity to come up with creative ideas.
2: You know, a lot of business people listening to this, they're like, well, I want to experiment more. I want to do this. Like, What are the processes that you essentially set up in order to sort of ensure that the best ideas, you know, get tried out, that everybody feels like they can bring this to the table? How do you build an organization that really does this? And like, get nitty gritty with us on this.
0: So to give you an example, we did not have processes at first. We said, well, what if the pitcher does a dance before he throws? Let's try it. Oh, this works. All right, let's develop a 3-2-2. Third inning, second batter, second pitch, a brand new dance, brand new choreography. All right, now we're doing that every game. So we followed Saturday Night Live, to give you an example. I said, if you look at the companies out there that have sustained creativity for many, many years, it's less than a handful. And so, all right, what's the most comparable to us? Saturday Night Live. Every Saturday night, they're doing a brand new show. So how do they do it? Great documentary. Our whole creative team watched it. Monday, they do a whole pitch session. They share all the ideas. Tuesday, they start writing. Wednesday, they have a table read. Thursday, Friday, they start doing rehearsals. Then they do a rehearsal in front of a live crowd at 8 o'clock. They see how it goes. Then at 11:30, they do the best of the best. That's what we do. Tuesday's our creative day. All day today, we've been doing OTT sessions. Every group, every team, broadcast, our entertainment team, our promo team, our creative team, our players, we do all the ideas. Now we get it ready. We go through the best of the best. We set up a table read. We get our props. We do rehearsals. We go to the stadium. We do rehearsals for hours beforehand. Then we practice in front of our backstage group that comes in before everyone else so we can see how they respond to it. And then we put it in the show. And then we do an LCP on how to get better. That's just what has worked for us. You know, I think there's just a better framework. It's, if you want to be creative, look at the friction parts. Look at the friction points in the customer point of view and just start doing the exact opposite.
3: Yeah.
0: And so we look at all the boring parts, the challenging parts, all the things that fans hate, and we do the opposite, and then we start creating from there.
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3: Hey there, you're listening to The Deal with Alex Rodriguez and Jason Kelly on Bloomberg Radio. I'm Jason Kelly, and today you're hearing a section from our conversation with Jesse Cole, the creator of the Savannah Bananas.
4: Jesse, as I'm hearing you talk, I guess my question is, Savannah is in Georgia. Let's talk about Jason's home team, the Atlanta Braves, who are one of the best-run franchises in sports. Iconic fan base, historic franchise, on the field, A+, and they have a great history. And they also have a great business that generate a tremendous amount of revenue through the team co and through the real estate co, which what they've built there is really incredible. If you own that team today with your wife, how do you make that? Usually you go from good to great. How do you make it from great to elite?
5: It's hard for me to answer that question because I would never own it. And here's, I will never, Emily and I own 100% of this team. We have shareholders, investors that reach out to us regularly. And the answer is always no. Because what they want is they would like to have control and they want a return of investment. What Walt Disney learned better than anyone else, you got to control. You got to control everything if you want to have a great experience. Shareholders, investors would come to us and say, you need to charge the ticket price that you could get, which is $200-$300. You shouldn't just keep everything at $40, $50, and $60. You should have ticket fees. You should not pay your fans taxes, which you pay all your fans taxes. A $30 shirt is $30. You should have tons of sponsorship. No, we eliminated all of our ads at our stadium. No, you should go for the maximum TV rights. No, we keep all of our games free on YouTube. They would say all of this. And so when you look at a major league team like the Braves, they do a tremendous job. But, you know, they've been with Liberty Media where they have to release all their numbers. They are spin off now. They got to release everything and they got to respond to shareholders on why are they doing everything. The only person that I worked for and Emily works for and our entire staff works for is the fan. And every day we got to fight for the fan to create a better experience for them. And that includes doing things that don't make sense financially. So I can't even go into a conversation of owning a major league team. I have no interest, zero, because everyone that's involved with that is talking about how do you drive more revenue? How do you drive more sales? How do you drive more wins? For me, it's how do you create a better experience to drive more fans? That is everything. That drives it all for us. So I would never own a team because of responding to shareholders.
4: Unless you own 100% of the Braves.
5: Yes, you own 100% of the team, but you also have that players union, the commissioner. We own the league. We own everything. And so it's like, that's the difference. You still have to work for someone. We just work for the fans.
4: Good point.
3: And so is that the plan forever then, Jesse? Like asking the natural follow-up. I mean, it's like, where does this go from here? I know people are knocking on your door.
5: Yeah.
3: I know that a big media, whether it's media companies, whether it's other sports leagues, whether it's just billionaire investors who love what you're doing, like what's the 5, 10, 20, 50 year plan for this company?
5: 5 years ago, we just started Banana Ball. So I could never expect we'd run a 3.4 million fans with over 4 million people on the wait list. So, and playing football stadiums in front of 100,000 fans. That's crazy. I mean, we sold out a cruise ship last month. And so the long goal, the long game for us is, I believe we're going to create 1 billion fans. And it happens one fan at a time. We're getting a lot of interest and excitement about the youth Banana Ball and bringing the walk-ups, the trick plays, the fun, the dancing, all that, a ton of interest. I'm hearing from all over the country. We started doing that. We had a tournament with fans from 48 states, kids from 48 states come in. That sold out immediately. So we'll dabble in that, and then we'll do some international. We might create a Banana Land experience in the future where, the first ever sports and entertainment world where people can, you know, meet the characters, music, live, everything. And so there's a big picture that we're going to.
3: And so tell us about your audience, Jesse. I mean, I had an interesting experience with my 8-year-old daughter. We're going on vacation in a few weeks and we're flying into Savannah. And she was asking me, she's like, are we flying into it? We're going to South Carolina. And she said, are we flying to Atlanta? And I said, no, we're flying to Savannah. And she goes, Savannah Bananas? I mean, just like that. So that's like her, you know, and I said, wait, how did you know about, did you hear me talking about Savannah Bananas? She's like, no, we watched on TV last summer and, you know, remember, and they were doing all the crazy stuff. If you're reaching Alice Kelly, like who's, you know, much more interested in K-pop Demon Hunters, yeah, although she does dabble in baseball, as Alex knows. Tell us about the demos, because I know it's something that Alex thinks about when it comes to baseball all the time. Who is the audience here?
5: Well, one of the big things, and I'm glad you said that. I mean, attention beats marketing 1,000% of the time. So we spend all our time thinking on ways to create attention and get people. So whether you're 2 or 82 years old, we're thinking about that. And so Yeah, I mean, this past year, you think about how it's grown. I mean, we sold 1.9 million merchandise items just this past year. And now we have two more teams, and that's going to probably close to double this year. And so when you look at how we're getting out and what our demographic is, it is people that want to come and have fun. When we look at our YouTube, which again, every game is for free. And again, we have non-exclusive deals with ESPN and TNT and CW. Every game's free. So we're having a wide range of audience, but young female, we do very well in the young female, 18 to 34, you know, a little bit affluent is what we're seeing. But you know, I mean, I don't try to target a certain demographic. I'm trying to just create something that we would love. And we're finding out that our fans of all ages are loving it.
3: And so when it comes to the media side, you mentioned non-exclusive deals. Like, how do those negotiations go if you want to keep it free on YouTube?
5: Sure. I mean, we're leaving millions of dollars on the table. I mean, millions. And there's some of the biggest networks in the country that said, yeah, we just can't do it. And we also had some in the past that said they've never done it, and now they do it. And so it's, yeah, again, the goal is how do you keep things for free for fans? And then also, how can you hit a wider demographic? I mean, on ESPN last year, we averaged over 500,000 viewers, and we were an exhibition league then. We weren't even a league last year. We had games that were getting over a million people watching. And again, just an exhibition back there. And now we're seeing even our reruns last year, we're getting 700,000 people watching on ESPN, plus our YouTube audience. So it's hitting a different demographic than actual just sports fans. But now when you have Jackie Bradley Jr. and a lot of these guys that are AA, AAA, they're throwing 94, 95 miles an hour, can play. It's also people show up. That's the biggest surprise. They're like, these guys can actually play. They're shocked. This isn't, you know, and so again, I'm not focused on the baseball audience. I'm focused on the young audience, the people that want to have fun, but it just happens to age up to grandparents as well.
3: And so when you think about the sort of the next turn of this, what's getting in your way? You know, what are the things that, I mean, I hate the, like, what keeps you up at night? First of all, I'm pretty sure you don't sleep. So I think that's irrelevant. But you know, what are the threats to this business? You know, is it, do people just sort of fall out of love with it? Like, what do you worry about?
5: Yeah. So that question, what keeps you up at night? And I think the better question is what gets you up in the morning? And I get up every morning at 4 or 5 o'clock. You see this guy's right here every day. This is my idea book. And so I've been doing this for 8 years. I write down 10 plus ideas. Our whole team's writing down ideas. And so the biggest thing, it's a fad. It'll be gone in 15 minutes. I use that. That's a little chip on my shoulder. You know, every day, if it's a fad, okay, well, wait till we do this new thing. And so as soon as we become comfortable with doing things that are fine or doing things that are just okay, when we're not plussing the experience, we're not pushing into unknowns that we've never done before, like testing cruise ships or football stadiums, or just in the next year, people will hear about where we're going to play and the ideas of that, that doing the things that no one's ever done before, that's what keeps pushing it. Dana White's a great example. I mean, think of things from the Sphere to the White House. He's pushing the envelope on what he could do. I have so much respect and admiration for someone like that in WWE that changes the storylines and challenges it. I think that's what keeps me going. And I'm going to do things that we will have big failures. The more things that we try, we need to have bigger failures. And so we're going to have multi-million failures. We had a $6 million failure last year. We're going to have bigger ones as we go. That excites me in a weird way because that means we're pushing the envelope on what can be done.
3: What was the $6 million failure?
5: We have a lottery list. You have to join the lottery. You have to win the lottery to get tickets. We had a 4,000 ticket opportunity in Savannah. You know, our team by mistake sent it out to 44,000 people. And so they all got excited to buy tickets. And then I'm flying and I'm getting all these messages, people freaking out. So we immediately sent an apology. And then we said, we will take care of you as well for any other game. And so that cost over $6 million. And then what's crazy is that we realized some of those people that were coming, we get like a 90% plus redemption on our tickets. They weren't showing up, some of them, because they was free tickets. So then we were buying them back, even though they never paid for them. We were paying people to then get their tickets back so then we could get them to fans. And that cost us over $6 million. But that's the epitome of fans first. We're focused on long-term fans over short-term profits. And we will always do that.
4: You are an enormous key man, you and key woman on this deal. And when you think about legacy and you think about building this business for the greater good of 1 billion fans, you still have to have an exit plan. What is the exit? Is it, do you go public like the Braves and the New York Knicks? Do you sell to a big private equity group? Do you sell to your children? Maybe talk to us a little bit about that. How much time have you thought about this?
5: I don't think about exit plan. I think about how do we get better every single day? How do we create something people have never seen before? How do we create more fans? If it gets to a point, if I had to think about it, no interest in going public, no interest in shareholders or other owners. it would have to be a family business. You know, I probably think of what's happened with Chick-fil-A. You know, you look at the business, as soon as they go public or get another different ownership, they change their goals. They got to repay the debt. They got to get money. They got to do all that. All those things that takes away from the fan experience. So I will do this till the day I die. My wife knows it. My kids know it. It brings me so much joy seeing the fans get emotional hugging after the game and saying, you have no idea how much this meant to us. A bucket list trip. We waited 3 years on the wait list to get tickets. That feeling you can't get anywhere else. And that's what I want to keep building.
3: All right. We're going to wrap with our rapid fire. You talk pretty fast. I'm not worried about you on this on this one, Jesse. It's just five or six questions, and we'll bounce them back and forth. Alex, do you have it in front of you?
4: I do.
3: Okay, great. All right. Here we go. What's your favorite Bananas memory?
5: The one that comes at Fenway Park for me. So a kid grew up south of Boston, was bat boy for the Red Sox, honorary as a five-year-old, had my first fan's first moment. Lee Smith came up and sat down next to me for 20 minutes. I was a shy, introverted, only child. Had that memory, and that put me on my mindset of, hey, create fans. And when we sold out Fenway Park, 37,000 fans, everyone singing yellow, flashing their lights, me standing on the field, I got emotional saying, look at what we did. And my dad, I was able to take him out there, play catch, my son. It is a moment that you can never replicate.
0: Fenway Park, polar opposite to me. Perfect. I actually love Fenway Park. Here's my question. Best rivalry in the Bananas?
5: Oh, it's Bananas Party Animals. So that started. So the Party Animals right now have more followers than every Major League Baseball team on TikTok. They're selling out Major League Stadiums. So they have three Major League Stadiums already sold out completely. The Bananas aren't even playing now. And so the Party Animals have grown a fan base that's unbelievable. And they started with the Bananas. They won the championship in 2023. They beat them this past year. They play each other. They're playing each other at Superdome, 140,000 fans. That's the biggest rivalry.
3: All right. What's your favorite Bananas dance so far?
5: Jeez. We do new ones every night. But the one tradition, I think it's very important for people to have traditions and ones that really stand. And our banana ball tradition is Hey Baby. And you'll see videos of 50, 60, 70,000 people going, hey, hey, baby. Ooh. And just seeing the whole stadium, whether you're 2 or 82, everyone doing it. We do it every single night before the game, middle of the game. And then when we're signing autographs till the end of the night, we do one last one with maybe 400 people still left hours after. That's our tradition. Love that dance.
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2: 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I'm Sarah Holder, and today on the show, we're talking about New York City Council's attempt to take on Amazon's delivery driver model.
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2: New York City Mayor Zoran Mamdani ran for office on a promise to take on powerful companies that he says exploit workers and avoid accountability. His latest focus is Amazon.
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2: Amazon relies on a network of thousands of drivers around the city to get its packages delivered on time. 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
2: Mamdani says Amazon should hire them.
3: This is why I'm proud to support the Delivery Protection Act.
2: The Delivery Protection Act was introduced in New York City Council last year. And last week, the mayor announced his support. The bill would establish a licensing system for last-mile facilities, which are the final sorting and distribution sites before packages get to customers. It would also make companies like Amazon responsible for employing workers at those facilities, the workers who do the delivering. Amazon has come out against the bill, and it's poured $5 million into a campaign to defeat it. In response to Bloomberg's reporting, a spokesperson said the bill is, quote, forcing us to consider relocating delivery operations outside of the city, unquote. Something the spokesperson said could lead to slower and more expensive delivery service. They said Amazon is trying to work, quote, collaboratively with the city council, unquote, to prevent that outcome. This fight over worker classification has been a long time coming.
8: This is part of a larger phenomenon. I call it the who's the boss problem in the U.S. economy.
2: Josh Idelson is a senior reporter at Bloomberg covering labor and work.
8: You have many workers who are core to a company's brand. Drivers for Uber, coders for Google, cashiers for McDonald's, who are generating a lot of profit for a company and following rules set by that company, but on paper are not considered by that company to be their employees.
9: It's been this legally murky area for decades that companies have just been able to kind of swim in.
2: Bloomberg e-commerce reporter Spencer Soper says if the Delivery Protection Act passes, it could make things a lot less murky, at least in New York. But the implications could reach much further.
9: It obliterates this delivery service partner model that they've built nationally, internationally, actually. It obliterates it in New York. And so that's why Amazon is so worried about this, because they do see it as this test case.
2: I'm Sarah Holder, and this is The Big Take from Bloomberg News. Today on the show, New York City Council takes on Amazon's delivery driver model and tries to answer that crucial question. Who's the boss?
8: Amazon has an army of hundreds of thousands of drivers delivering millions of packages who are on paper employed not by Amazon, but by what Amazon calls delivery service partners. Much smaller businesses who Amazon contracts with to manage these drivers.
2: Bloomberg's Josh Idelson says these drivers have similar concerns as gig workers like Uber drivers, but they're classified differently.
8: Often when people talk about gig workers, they're talking about workers who are classified by the company they're working for as independent contractors, 1099, people who are no one else's employee on paper. Subcontracted workers like fast food cashiers or content moderators for some tech companies or these delivery drivers, often they are classified as W-2 employees, meaning they have to be paid minimum wage and so on, but employees of somebody that most Americans have never heard of. In both cases, you have a big, famous, powerful company that says it is not the employer of a group of workers.
2: And Spencer, why does the company use this model? What are the benefits for Amazon?
9: If you look at what the benefits of this model can be, it does separate the type of benefits workers can get. So if Amazon were employing all of these drivers directly, it would have to offer them the same health and medical benefits as like employees on Amazon's payroll. The way they do this now, it's up to those smaller companies to decide what kind of benefits to offer. And you can see some disparity in the benefits level. It also comes down to liability. There's so many other things that you pay into for having employees, things like workers' compensation insurance, unemployment insurance, the insurance on the vehicles. And so all of these things through a subcontracted model, it puts Amazon at arm's length. It's not a nice clean break. They're not completely removed from it, but it definitely blurs the situation when bad things happen, like someone gets into a car accident, someone slips and hurts themselves, someone gets bit by a dog. These are all things that can regularly happen in the course of home delivery, and it just muddies the waters a bit when it comes time to say, okay, who's responsible?
2: What does the company say about why it works with these delivery service partners and doesn't hire its drivers directly?
8: Amazon says that they believe small businesses in local communities know best and that those businesses are managing their own business.
2: Josh, you wrote about a recent effort to get Amazon to recognize a group of its subcontracted drivers as direct employees. Tell us about that effort.
8: A couple years ago in Palmdale, California, a group of drivers signed up to unionize with the Teamsters. And what was particularly unusual about this situation is the business owner, Jonathan Irvin, owner of Battle Tested Strategies, did not fight the workers' effort to unionize and agreed to recognize the union and negotiate. The union argued that Amazon was a joint employer along with BTS, and that because Amazon, they said, was a joint employer, Amazon was also obligated to negotiate when these workers chose to unionize. When the business owner agreed to recognize the union, Amazon had already said that it was shutting off the contract with BTS. And from Amazon's perspective, this business owner and the Teamsters were trying to foist collective bargaining onto Amazon. From the union's perspective and the perspective of workers that I talked to, Amazon had so much control over the operations that it was really the boss of these workers. And when the majority of them chose to unionize, it was on Amazon to negotiate about the terms. And the workers brought a case to the U.S. National Labor Relations Board, arguing that Amazon really was also legally their boss, a so-called joint employer, and therefore that Amazon had violated the law by refusing to negotiate with them.
2: So the workers brought their case to the NLRB. Why was this legal challenge so significant?
8: This was a potential pivotal test case about whether judge and agency members, the members of the National Labor Relations Board, would rule Amazon to be the boss of a group of these subcontracted delivery drivers. There was a hope from labor organizers that this case in California would establish a significant precedent. That case, when Joe Biden was president, reached the point of the government issuing a complaint against Amazon, alleging that Amazon was the boss of these workers. And it was proceeding even in the first year of the second Trump administration. There was a trial underway, and the proceedings came to a halt mid-trial after a former attorney for Amazon became the general counsel of the National Labor Relations Board under President Trump.
2: So what ended up happening with this case after Trump installed this new general counsel at the NLRB?
8: The general counsel's office reached a settlement in which Amazon was not deemed the joint employer of these workers, and the issue was diffused. What we did get out of this case is thousands of pages of internal company documents that shed new light on how Amazon governs not only what drivers deliver, but when they deliver it, where they drive, the turns that they make to get from one stop to another, the cleanliness of their fingernails, what they post on social media. And the documents in that case, from the perspective of some of the drivers and advocates, strengthen the argument that this is another example of a company wanting to have its cake and offload the calories and the cleanup of the crumbs to somebody else.
2: And what did Amazon say when you presented your reporting drawn from these documents that gave you new insights into the level of control Amazon appears to have over the people it calls its subcontractors?
8: Amazon says that some of the assignments it makes are suggestions and not mandates. Amazon says that delivery service partners run their own business independently and that it has the delivery service partner program because local businesses know best how to operate successfully in their communities.
2: And how did the Teamsters Union respond to this NLRB settlement? What has the next course of action been for them?
8: The Teamsters have continued to fight this settlement. They have pointed out that the general counsel of the NLRB formerly was an outside attorney for Amazon. There's been congressional inquiry into her decision not to recuse herself in this case. The Teamsters Union, they say, drivers at dozens of these so-called delivery service partners have signed up to organize with the Teamsters. The union has also been pushing at the city level for legislation to force companies like Amazon to directly employ drivers.
2: And Spencer, how did this case and the outcome from this case pave the way for this effort we're seeing in New York City?
9: With the NLRB and the union question, there was all of this anticipation, like finally we'll get some clarity about whether Amazon is the boss, but there was no clarity. And so what we're seeing in New York is a recognition about how murky this is, how there's really no traction on anything at the federal level to clarify it. And so as you have a city council and mayor stepping in and saying, you know what, we're going to tidy this up.
2: This has been the Big Take Podcast on Bloomberg Radio. I'm Sarah Holder, and I spoke with Josh Idelson and Spencer Soper about New York City Council's attempt to take on Amazon's delivery driver model. You can hear the rest of the episode on the Big Take, wherever you get your podcasts.
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0: Daybreak Weekend, our global look at the top stories in the coming week from our Daybreak anchors all around the world. Straight ahead on the program, we look ahead to Fed Chair Kevin Warsh's first address in Jackson Hole. I'm Nathan Hager in Washington.
1: I'm Stephen Carroll in London, where we're looking ahead to a key meeting of French business leaders as they count down to the pivotal presidential election in France.
2: I'm Doug Krisner, looking at how overall inflation in Japan compares with price increases in Tokyo.
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0: Good day to you. I'm Nathan Hager, and we begin today's program with an eye on the Grand Tetons. Central bankers from around the world are headed to Jackson Hole once again for the Kansas City Fed's annual Economic Policy Symposium. It is going to be the first appearance for new Fed Chairman Kevin Warsh, so there is heavy anticipation for what he has to say at his keynote address later this week. Bloomberg International Economics and Policy Correspondent Michael McKee is going to be in Jackson Hole once again as part of our team covering the event this year, but Mike is here with me now in our Washington studio to preview what the chairman might have to say, given that he's told market participants that he doesn't want the Fed saying as much. So what are we expecting, Mike? Yeah.
4: Well, we're expecting something, but we're not exactly sure what. The title of this, or the subject of this symposium, is payment systems, which would attract a very small subset of the

0: Chairman might have to say, given that he's told market participants that he doesn't want the Fed saying as much. So what are we expecting, Mike? Yeah.
1: Well, we're expecting something, but we're not exactly sure what. The title of this, or the subject of this symposium, is payment systems, which would attract a very small subset of the people out there in the markets. So the original thought was, because he didn't want to say anything, he might stick to that subject. But now that he's had trouble with the markets and the question of Fed credibility, there is a feeling he's going to want to say something that will make him seem more credible, that will enable the markets to take him more seriously when he says he's going to make sure they get back to the 2% inflation target. It's a bit of a threading the needle, because he doesn't want to do any kind of forward guidance. But if he emphasizes the Fed maybe would use all its tools in the event that kind of speech, that might get some attention as well.
0: Is that the kind of thing that would be enough for market participants, just to say that the Fed is willing to use all its tools, when I think the markets have kind of gotten used to the idea that the Fed, at least under past chairmen, have been a little bit more specific about saying that they could go ahead and raise rates, lower rates, that sort of thing?
1: That's the trade-off Warsh is working on. He doesn't want the markets to take their cues from the Fed. He wants the markets to take their cues from the data and the news out there, and then the Fed would follow along, basically. So how far can he go and build credibility again without going farther than he wants to and setting a precedent that then he'd have to live up to of going on with future guidance on what they're going to do? Now, he does have some other things he could talk about. He could certainly talk about the task forces that he's put in place and what he hopes to get out of them, and maybe in general what he hopes to accomplish as a Fed chairman who's going to bring radical change, as he's put it, to the central bank.
0: Well, you're not expecting then that the chairman is sort of feverishly reworking his remarks, given the action that we've seen in the markets these last few days and weeks when it comes to rising bond yields?
1: I think at this point he would be just still writing it, because he told us on July 29th that he hadn't started writing it yet. So maybe it's in the first draft or second draft stage. But no, the problem here is the same thing, the same problem we have all the time with this administration in place, is the news changes so quickly that trying to keep up with it is very difficult. So I suspect that he would be speaking more in general terms rather than in specific terms. Now, we did have last week the Treasury Department announcing its plan to double the buybacks, increase liquidity, basically to try to keep people able to buy treasuries. The yields obviously worrying the Treasury Secretary. And that could have an impact on the Fed. It could mean that the Fed wants to cut to raise rates on the short end to build credibility, and that would then send long yields lower. But that's something that's probably too specific for him to get into, because that would amount to forward guidance.
0: But it raises an interesting point, given that the chairman has said he doesn't want to give forward guidance to the market necessarily. Could he give a little bit more clarity when it comes to whether the Fed and the Treasury are going to be working a little more closely together going forward?
1: Well, that's an interesting possibility, because he has said all along, before he was the chair and since he's been chair, that he wants to work on a so-called Treasury Accord, an updated Treasury Accord. And the idea generally is that the Fed would try to align its securities buying, because it's not doing QE right now, but it's still buying securities to keep up with the rise in the money supply and demand for money. And so align that with what Treasury is issuing, And right now, Treasury is moving to shorten its maturities. They haven't done anything besides the buybacks in terms of an announcement, but markets are expecting one in a reasonable amount of time. And in that case, then he might make it more clear that the Fed is much more interested in having a portfolio structured towards the

0: short end and towards bills, which would work together with Treasury.
1: Well, thanks for being at least a part of this bit of the buildup, Mike. Really appreciate you coming in with us. That's Bloomberg International Economics and Policy Correspondent Michael McKee. We invite you to stay with us for special coverage of Jackson Hole and Chairman Warsh's keynote on a special edition of Bloomberg Surveillance this Friday, 9 a.m. Wall Street time from Jackson Hole on Bloomberg Radio and Television and the Bloomberg Business app. Let's take a look now at some stocks making news in the week ahead. I'm Nathan Hager, joined by Bloomberg Intelligence Global Head of Tech Research, Mandeep Singh, because we have some major tech earnings coming up this week, including the big one from NVIDIA. Is NVIDIA still the big one, Mandeep, when it comes to the AI trade and earnings?
2: Absolutely. I mean, if there is, one company that really has carried through the mantle when it comes to this AI build out, it is NVIDIA. And it shows up in their numbers when you look at, you know, growth expectations of close to mid 90%. And actually, their revenue seems to be accelerating. So it just goes to show that, this company with over a $350 billion run rate now is really executing very well, and it is at the front and center of this big AI infrastructure build-out.
1: It's incredible, the run that NVIDIA's had literally for years now. And just now, this latest announcement of a $105 billion data center investment in Ohio for OpenAI, it just speaks to so much of the outperformance that we've seen for NVIDIA for quite some time. And I guess the question still of, you know, whether circular investment is still an issue for this company. Is it for you?
2: Well, so the thing that has changed with NVIDIA now versus a couple of years back is it's got a really strong balance sheet with a ton of cash to invest. And so what it is doing now is with these big data center deals, it is helping, the likes of OpenAI and Anthropic and other companies, NeoClouds, finance this build out where if they want to set up a data center, NVIDIA will be that backstop in terms of filling in some of the investment requirements and then helping these labs raise funding from private capital and other sources. But NVIDIA is really flexing its balance sheet in terms of making sure there is a robust ecosystem around it and all of them are able to raise financing, because that's the hard thing now as these numbers get bigger and bigger. Not every company will be able to raise financing for a $100 billion data center. So that's where NVIDIA comes in and kind of helps and be that backstop. And Google is doing the same thing, by the way. So all these major players who are training the models are kind of using their balance sheet in an effective way to prop up the ecosystem around them.
1: Okay, so we're definitely looking forward to those earnings results from NVIDIA on Wednesday. We're also going to hear from CrowdStrike, the cybersecurity firm. A lot of debate about this company's valuation heading into the print. How do you see it?
2: I would agree that they have been a beneficiary of, the Anthropic Mythos release and all the kind of anxiety around every company being at risk of a cyber attack because Mythos exposed all the vulnerabilities. But to my mind, CrowdStrike hasn't really shown that in their numbers. They're still growing top line at mid 20%, which is healthy, but nothing like what, you know, we talked about. NVIDIA growing at mid 90%, and some of the other companies in the chip space are growing triple digits. So mid 20% growth for a company of CrowdStrike's size doesn't seem that impressive, and it's already trading at a very premium valuation multiple. So from that perspective, the expectations are higher, but maybe they come out and talk about, you know, how all the enterprises have started increasing their cybersecurity spend post Mythos. And that will be a good narrative. I think that may help the stock sentiment.
1: And before we hear from CrowdStrike and NVIDIA, on Tuesday, we're going to get earnings from Marvell Technologies off the back of their announcement of a $12.2 billion share purchase deal with Google. What's that say about where Marvell is in the chip race?
2: I mean, all these chip companies, I think, have really benefited in a big way from, you know, the CapEx increases that we keep hearing about. And Marvell is exposed to all the custom silicon development, and now they are partnering with Google. Earlier, they were predominantly working with Amazon. So the fact that Google is working with Broadcom and now they are working with Marvell to expand their TPU kind of unit shipments suggests to me that, you know, Marvell will see accelerating top line as well. And they have more customers now than they had previously. And Google is obviously a big customer. I was a little surprised with the stock warrant aspect of this deal, like why they had to give that. But we've seen that kind of, you know, deal with between AMD and Meta and AMD and OpenAI. So it's not that unusual these days to, you know, give warrants if you have a big customer lined up.
1: All right, Mandeep. Thanks as always. That's Mandeep Singh, Global Head of Tech Research at Bloomberg Intelligence. And coming up on Bloomberg Daybreak Weekend, we'll look ahead to a key meeting of French business leaders as they count down to a pivotal presidential election. I'm Nathan Hager, and this is Bloomberg.
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0: our global look ahead at the top stories for investors in the coming week. I'm Nathan Hager in Washington. Later in the program, we'll look ahead to the latest reading on Tokyo inflation. But first, minds in Europe are starting to turn to the election cycle. In France, Emmanuel Macron leaves office next year after a decade in office, and many are wondering what might come next. Bloomberg Daybreak Europe anchor Stephen Carroll's been looking into one of France's biggest business conferences.
1: Nathan, France's business leaders will be gathering at the home of the Roland Garros tennis tournament in the coming days with a very different kind of contest in mind. The country's biggest business lobby group, MEDEF, is holding its annual end-of-summer conference, the last before next year's presidential election. This event has been traditionally a moment for potential candidates to rub shoulders with business leaders and prove their credentials when it comes to managing the economy. And the challenges there are major. Passing a budget in France has become a hugely fraught affair politically, leading to the toppling of two prime ministers the last 2 years. Campaigning for the French presidential election will begin to pick up in the coming weeks as well. The outcome is being closely watched across Europe and for the consequences that it may have in the wider European Union. Joining us now to discuss is our Paris correspondent, Caroline Conant, and Rich Bravo, who leads our team covering governments across Western Europe, who joins us from Brussels. Caroline, first of all, this is a moment where French businesses get to lay out their priorities for the next president. What are we expecting to hear from them?
2: Yeah, France, as you know, is just getting back from the summer break, but clearly this is a bit different because in 8 months from now, we have the French presidential elections. So they're going to be on everyone's mind. Prime Minister Sébastien Lecornu first needs to pass a budget by the end of this year. That's going to be difficult as well. He's going to present it by the end of the month. And remember, as you were mentioning, the past two budgets ended up with prime ministers being ousted in votes of no confidence. So that's a risk for executives over the next few months. The uncertainty, the volatility is going to come back. Some companies we've been speaking with over the past few weeks and months have been saying they're either holding or delaying some of their investments due to this uncertainty. And of course, we'll wait to hear from the various programs of every candidate and the potential new taxes on companies and businesses.
1: Yeah, and indeed, that's going to be difficult questions to answer. Now, as I mentioned, this is a moment where you get often potential candidates coming out and trying to prove themselves to the great and good of the French business community as well. In terms of who's expected to be there, is this going to be a big political event?
2: So in fact, if you look at this year's edition, there's not so many candidates that are going to be physically there. I saw David Lisnard, the mayor of Cannes, but he's basically at 1.5% in the poll. So very low. Also, Fabien Roussel, the head of the Communist Party, who's preparing his candidacy. And then, of course, we got some members of the government, but not currently candidates. For example, Roland Lescure, the current finance minister, who has the big task of presenting this budget by the end of the month. And Bruno Le Maire, the former finance minister for Macron for 7 years, who's actually going to talk about political bravery. I thought that was an interesting subject ahead of these elections.
1: Yes, perhaps. And what a moment it's going to be. Rich, I want to turn to you in Brussels next. This is an event that really, as the European political season picks back up, is going to be on everyone's minds. What is going to happen in France next year and what it means for the European Union? How are politicians and officials in Brussels feeling about the end of Emmanuel Macron's term in office and the election?
3: Well, officially, the European Commission will never weigh in on upcoming elections or take a stance that appears to influence a campaign or give any kind of preferential guidance. But obviously, France, being one of the core members of the EU, wields outsized influence on policy matters across the board. And the Le Pen presidency would obviously represent a massive change for the EU and would likely upend the status quo as we know it. Le Pen is an unrepentant Eurosceptic. She likely wouldn't adhere to EU fiscal rules. She has said that she would seek to send less money into the EU's budget and would try to undo things like climate policy and the current migration rules. But more importantly, she would hold a veto in the European Council, meaning that she could hold certain policy matters such as sanctions and trade hostage. This was a tactic utilized for years by Viktor Orban, and he would withhold his support for something like sanctions sanctions against Russia in exchange for some domestic policy matter that was important to Hungary. And these two issues wouldn't be related in any way, but he was able to use this to great effectiveness.
1: What's the French business view of Marine Le Pen, Caroline, given that we're thinking about the party leading in the polls and of course there'd been so many questions over her candidacy up until now?
2: Yeah, Marine Le Pen and Jordan Bardella, who she said will be her prime minister if she wins, clearly have been leading in the polls. They are around 30-35% in the first round in most polls. And, you know, given they perhaps have a big shot at winning this election next year, executives have been increasingly courting the party, meeting some of the National Rally advisors behind closed doors, but not only. We saw Bardella, for example, appearing publicly at the 200-year party of Le Figaro newspaper. The MEDEF business lobby actually organized a dinner with Marine Le Pen last spring in order to discuss priorities, perhaps a way for executives to also influence some of the programs. And if you look at the French papers, the executives were there physically at this dinner, where the likes of LVMH, Total, Accor, Renault, AXA, Engie. So
1: all clearly, the big companies in France.
2: This is not taboo anymore. You can meet with Marine Le Pen. You can meet with Jordan Bardella. Marine Le Pen has actually recruited a millionaire investment fund manager who's been advising her on debates and speeches. Even though, of course, a lot of these meetings for the executive, their aim is to try and influence the program. We don't know much details yet about their economic program because they haven't published yet their manifesto.
1: And Rich, in terms of how Brussels is preparing for the potential of a Le Pen presidency as well, I mean, can they work with Marine Le Pen, given that she has been very critical of the EU in the past?
3: The short answer is the commission doesn't really have a choice. It just remains to be seen how antagonistic this relationship will be. I mean, if you think back to when Meloni first came to office, the expectation was that she would be a disruptive force in Brussels and push a really far-right agenda. That obviously never came to pass, and now she's seen as a right-wing politician who isn't completely out of step with center-right politicians. The big question is, if Marine Le Pen wins, does she try to emulate Meloni and work with the Brussels structure, or does she lean more toward the Orban paradigm and really try to disrupt things?
1: We're talking a lot about Marine Le Pen because of her position in the polls as well. But Caroline, what do we know about the other candidates who are in the field? We don't have a full field yet, we should say. There's still a long way to go. But this moment, and I should remind, actually, in 2016, it was during this conference that Emmanuel Macron resigned from his position as economy minister and announced that he was setting up his own political movement. So things do happen at this time of year. But give us a sense of where the field is at the moment.
2: And I interviewed him at the time,
1: yes.
2: And he was not even a candidate quite yet. I would say at the moment, the candidate who's got like the best shot at winning against either Marine Le Pen or Jean-Luc Mélenchon, the far-left candidate, is Edouard Philippe, so this former prime minister under Macron during the COVID, during the pandemic. He's at 15-20% in the polls. Mélenchon currently is at around 12-15%, depending on the polls, so it's still tight. Mélenchon could possibly also make it to a runoff, which obviously would be the scariest scenario for the markets and for businesses, to see a runoff between both extremes, the far left and the far right. But Edouard Philippe may be at the moment best positions. However, we've seen in past elections a lot can change between now and then. You've got Gabriel Attal also in ambush, also from the centrist party of Renaissance. You've got François Hollande, the former president, socialist, who can actually possibly appear as a reassuring figure for the center left. And then, of course, you have the smaller candidates, Bruno Retailleau from the Republican Party, who is also perhaps waiting to see if Edouard Philippe can really have this momentum over the next few months.
1: And just coming back a little bit more into the immediate challenges, there's another budget coming up. We've mentioned how difficult it is to try and get a budget passed. How difficult is it looking this time around for Sébastien Lecornu, the current Prime Minister?
2: It's exactly the same situation. The Parliament is fragmented into three blocks. I spoke with the Finance Minister, Roland Lescure, back in Aix-en-Provence at the beginning of July. He was saying we'll bring the deficit back to 5%, which is basically the same thing as last year. So it's really not an ambitious plan. It's very unclear as well exactly how these candidates, potential candidates, are going to cut the deficit. deficits over the next few years are going to cut debt. And there is also, I got to mention, this little music going on about if and once Sébastien Lecornu has indeed managed to pass a budget by the end of this year, whether he himself would potentially be a candidate.
1: Yeah, because I mean, that would be a pretty good momentum going into that as well, if he did manage to do what so many others have failed to do. And we saw how difficult it was last year for Sébastien Lecornu when we thought he was going to. I mean, he did try to resign several times during that process, as I recall. So a pretty bumpy path ahead. Rich, from a Brussels point of view, if the leaders are looking ahead to that change, whoever it may be that takes over from Emmanuel Macron next year, is there a list of things that they want to try and get done while Emmanuel Macron, who, while not everyone may like him, he's certainly someone that they know well in Brussels. Is there a to-do list they want to try before his term finishes?
3: Yeah, for sure. There are definitely parts of the EU that are trying to take preventative measures now, given, as you mentioned earlier, the strength of the national rally in the early polls, which do show Marine Le Pen with a strong position heading into the first round. In some circles, they refer to this as Le Pen-proofing the EU. The biggest example will probably be the EU's trillion euro budget. Now, this budget needs to be re-upped every 7 years. The next iteration of the budget will need to be completed by next year. But a lot of people in the EU, a lot of leaders, are trying to get this done before the end of this year. And one of the big assumptions is that they're doing this to front run the French election, because they don't want to carry out those budget negotiations potentially with Marine Le Pen.
1: Yeah, and I mean, that's going to present difficulties when it comes to those already extremely complex negotiations, and the ambition from the European Council President to try and bring that 7-year budget negotiation to a conclusion by the end of this year. This, as you say, Rich, adding another sense of the urgency to that. Budgets here, budgets there, budgets everywhere. It sounds like we've got a busy couple of months ahead for all of us as we're thinking about where the campaign goes from here. Thank you to you both, to Rich Bravo in Brussels, our European Government Editor leading our team covering governments across Western Europe, and to our Paris correspondent Caroline Conant, who will be monitoring all of the developments in the French presidential election, and will be bringing you many of her interviews between now and the vote next year as well, as of course we'll be monitoring in the coming days the events at the MEDEF Business Conference in Paris. I'm Stephen Carroll in London. You can catch us every weekday morning here for Bloomberg Daybreak Europe, beginning at 6 a.m. in London and 1 a.m. on Wall Street. Nathan?
4: Thanks, Stephen. And coming up on Bloomberg Daybreak Weekend, we'll look ahead to some key economic data in Japan. I'm Nathan Hager, and this is Bloomberg.
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0: Global look ahead at the top stories for investors in the coming week. I'm Nathan Hager in Washington. We go to Japan next, where we'll get the latest reading on Tokyo inflation in the coming days. For a preview, here's Doug Krisner, host of the Bloomberg Daybreak Asia podcast.
1: Nathan, we'll get the August reading on inflation for the city of Tokyo in the coming week. Now, markets view Tokyo CPI as a leading indicator of what may be seen nationally. For a closer look, I'm joined by Bloomberg's Brian Fowler. Brian covers North Asia economies and government, and he joins from our studios in Tokyo. Thank you for being here. I want to talk about the Tokyo CPI reading for the month of August, but maybe we can begin the conversation by looking rearward to the retail inflation data that we had for the month of July that was released just a few days ago. Overall CPI up at an annual rate of 1.9%. Does that mean inherently that the Bank of Japan is on track for another hike in interest rates, at least in the near term?
2: Doug, I think it definitely puts us on track for an interest rate hike either in September or October. If you look at that headline number, it's just below the BOJ's target. So you might think, okay, well, it's actually just where they want it to be. But Governor Ueda, when he talks about policy, is going to cite underlying inflation, the underlying trend, which is kind of an ambiguous concept that gives him some wiggle room. And he can do that because there have been a few factors that have been distorting the data to the downside.
1: So we know that Japan is a big energy importer, and I'm wondering about the extent to which higher energy costs have been a big contributor to what's going on.
2: Well, energy costs are definitely soaring. So we had some trade data a few days back last week that showed volumes of imports rising by a single-digit number, while as the energy imports were rising by a huge percentage, 80% or so. So it's definitely a factor, but the government has taken steps to sort of mitigate that impact on households and companies by rolling out a lot of steps, utility subsidies, as well as tax cuts on gasoline.
1: So we have seen a lot of weakness in the Japanese currency lately, the intervention that was coordinated between the U.S. and Japan notwithstanding. Where are we right now in understanding the yen's role and what the BOJ may do next?
2: Yeah, so the weak yen is definitely a factor. Ueda will probably try to avoid making a direct line. He'll often say that policy does not aim at any specific currency rate. At the same time, he will say that currency rates are having a bigger impact on prices than in the past. And we know that authorities are concerned about the weak yen. Obviously, the yen fell to a 40-year low in July, just ahead of that coordinated intervention we saw with the U.S.
1: So, obviously, we have the Tokyo CPI reading in the week ahead, and I'm wondering how inflation distributes across the country and how ordinary people in Japan are regarding higher prices right now. First of all, does it usually follow that the urban areas like Tokyo experience inflation in a different way than other parts of the country?
2: The reports can be very different depending on what the governments are doing in order to kind of mitigate inflationary pressure. So we've seen in Tokyo, for example, the local government rolling out subsidies for education. And that actually has had a big factor on families, and that's not a nationwide thing. So we've had cases where the Tokyo CPI was rising at a slower pace than the national trend. And we've had to point out that nationwide is obviously the bigger issue for the BOJ.
1: So we touched a moment ago on the impact of higher energy costs. I'm interested in food prices because there is a version of the Japanese CPI that excludes fresh food. It was up at an annual rate of 1.8% in July. What's going on with food prices right now in Japan?
2: So food prices continue to rise, and yet the impact on the index is actually to exert a drag. And to unpack this, you got to understand that food prices have been rising for quite a while, and last year they were rising at an even bigger pace, a faster pace than this year. So, for example, we saw processed food prices rise 3% in the latest month in the national figures. By historical standards, that's a pretty fast pace, but it's slower than the pace we saw in the previous this month, and it compares with an 8% surge a year ago. So the food prices are actually pulling the CPI lower, even though the pace of increase is quite high for families.
1: So what is the government of Prime Minister Takeuchi saying about inflation right now, and the degree to which the government would essentially not be critical of any move that the BOJ might make to tighten right now in the near term?
2: We feel pretty confident that the government is on board with at least one more hike, and we expect that hike probably in September, but if not, then certainly by October. We think the government might not be keen to see much after that. For Takeuchi, inflation is kind of a plus in the sense that it helps her work on the debt-to-GDP ratio, helps her gives her a little bit of fiscal flexibility. At the same time, it also raises costs on households that compels the government to roll out these costly steps to mitigate that impact, including subsidies for utilities, but also the sales tax cut on food purchases that she plans to roll out from April of next year.
1: So take a step back. Last question before I let you go, and help me understand how well the Japanese economy is performing overall.
2: The Japanese economy is feeling pretty solid right now. We've seen a slew of data that sort of support that idea. The BOJ's Tonkon for the recent quarter performed to the upside, and that, of course, measures corporate sentiment across a lot of industries. We've seen industrial output doing pretty well, better than expected. The weak yen, obviously, is a problem for inflation, but it's definitely boosting exporters and giving them better profits, and that allows them to continue raising wages. So the positive cycle doesn't seem that far off, the cycle of wage hikes feeding into domestic demand and demand-led price growth. So at this point, it looks like Takeuchi is doing the right thing, from at least, to the extent that we can see in the data.
1: Brian, we'll leave it there. Thank you so very much. Bloomberg's Brian Fowler, he covers North Asian economies and government, joining from our studios in Tokyo. We go next to Australia, where mining giant BHP recently reported a full-year underlying profit above expectations, fueled in part by higher copper prices. We had the chance to speak with BHP CEO Brandon Craig. He spoke with Bloomberg TV host Heidi Stroud-Watts.
3: So in a sense, this is kind of the easy earnings season for you, right? Not only are the numbers good, but this wasn't a year where you were in charge. What's your view on these numbers then?
4: Well, I think for BHP, it's been a fantastic set of results. If you actually have a look at the market, we've seen record copper production. Iron ore, which is another very important commodity for us, there's been pretty resilient prices as well. And then across the operations, we've delivered record throughput through Escondida, which is the world's largest copper mine, record productions from Olympic Dam, which is in Copper South Australia, right here in Australia. And of course, on the back of that really strong performance coupled with the strong prices, it's really allowed BHP to deliver what is a stellar set of results. And you can see the great dividend which has resulted from that. So overall, we're feeling pretty positive about where we are right now.
3: Looking forward, what's your strategy then? Is it sort of continuity?
4: Well, there's a couple of things we really want to focus on. The first being a mining company, safety is always fundamentally important, so we will be investing heavily in the safety of our workforce. But importantly, we also really want to accelerate the productivity agenda in BHP. We have an operating system in this company which has really supported year-on-year improvements in performance, both on productivity but also across cost. And on the back of that performance, if we can couple technology with that, we believe we can push out the productivity frontier for this business even further. And then when you have a look at the state of the market, in particular copper, copper has huge demand at the moment. It's really core to the whole digital revolution. We can see it's core to the electrification trends we see across the world. And that's a commodity we really want to invest in. So accelerating a number of very attractive growth projects to deliver that copper is going to be very important for us. And then the final piece is really, this is a very long-term company. We measure performance in decades, not years. So it's really important that we also replenish that resource endowment we have for the future generations that are going to come beyond us.
3: I want to talk quite a bit about copper because you're saying earlier you've just moved over from Chile, where, of course, your core copper assets are. There is concern from investors, certainly, that perhaps going forward there might be a failure to fully capture that opportunity because of the declining grades of copper from those assets. What's your strategy for that?
4: Well, for large porphyry deposits, which Escondida is one, and that's dominant in Chile, grade decline is entirely normal. You have to continue to invest year on year into these assets to continue to grow the volumes. So when you have a look at the plans we have underway currently, at Escondida, we're going to be building a new concentrator. That new concentrator will allow us to more than offset the grade decline to be able to produce the copper that the world is going to need. And that's important because Escondida is the world's largest copper mine. You know, the world in some respects depends on the success of that business, so it's important that we make those investments successful. But in addition to Escondida, we also have very attractive projects in Argentina with a project called Vicuña, which is a joint venture with Lundin Mining. And we also have very attractive growth options right here in Australia through Olympic Dam. So you put all of that together, and we're going to be able to put together a growth program over the next 5 years that will lift our production in copper by 50%. And when you consider that we are already the world's largest copper producer, adding 50% to our production base over 5 years, that's pretty attractive.
3: Mm. You've already said that the bar for copper M&A is going to be high. Are you restless for more assets, or are you too focused on sort of execution versus more ambition?
4: Well, when you look at the quality of the organic pipeline we have in BHP, the copper intensity of our investments ranges between $16,000 a ton and $30,000 a ton. If you had to go and try and buy a pure play miner on the market today, together with a takeover premium, you'd have to pay $85,000 a ton plus a takeover premium, so call it, you know, well over $100,000 a ton, relative building our own copper for $20,000 or thereabouts. So you're talking a factor of 5 to 1, which I think really showcases why the organic pathway we are choosing is so attractive to us.
1: That was BHP CEO Brandon Craig speaking with Bloomberg TV host Heidi Stroud-Watts. I'm Doug Krisner. 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Nathan.
0: Thanks, Doug. And that does it for this edition of Bloomberg Daybreak Weekend. Join us again Monday morning at 5 a.m. Wall Street time for the latest on markets overseas and the news you need to start your day. I'm Nathan Hager. Stay with us. 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
1: I'm Barry Ritholtz. You're listening to Masters in Business on Bloomberg Radio. My extra special guest this week is Alex Morris. He is the founder of TSOH Investment Research Service, launched in 2021 after 10 years as a buy-side equities analyst. He is the author of Buffett and Munger Unscripted, Three Decades of Investment and Business Insights from the Berkshire Hathaway Annual Shareholder Meetings. Amazon named it one of the best books of 2025. It's pretty beefy. I've been reading it over the past, 8 months. It's about 500 pages, and I have really, really been enjoying it. In fact, I've been enjoying it so much that I reached out to Alex and said, let's talk about your research and the book. He has been a Berkshire Hathaway shareholder since 2011, attended multiple annual meetings, including the 2026 meeting, the first of the Greg Abel era. Alex Morris, welcome to Bloomberg.
2: Thank you for having me. As I was saying to you before, Bloomberg headquarters is
1: quite a
2: nice
1: building,
2: place to be.
1: Right?
2: I'm going to drop my resume on the way out.
1: before we get to your resume, let's roll back to your what led you to where you are today. Both a bachelor's and an MBA from University of Florida. Was finance always the career plan?
2: It was not. When I went to school, I really didn't have any idea what I was going to do. And my dad's a plumber. So at first I did building construction and took a couple of physics classes and some other things that kind of threw me for a loop. And then I got my first internship working down in Miami outside all day and fairly quickly realized, let me find something a little easier. So I went to finance.
1: What were you doing working outside all day in Miami over the summers?
2: What were we doing? We were working on a high rise that was being built. And I spent most of the time running from the rain that came every single day at noon or 1 o'clock.
1: I spent the summer in college working with a crew, building decks, swinging a sledge, breaking up concrete of an old pool to put in a new pool. And nothing makes you want to buckle down and study more than physical labor. It's like, oh my God, this is really hard work.
2: Yes.
1: I have tremendous respect for people who do that. It really forces you to see the world in a different way, doesn't it?
2: Yes, it's very different work than sitting and writing a book.

0: That came every single day at noon or 1 o'clock.
1: I spent a summer in college working with a crew, building decks, swinging a sledge, breaking up concrete of an old pool to put in a new pool. And nothing makes you want to buckle down and study more than physical labor. It's like, oh, my God, this is really hard work.
0: Yes.
1: I have tremendous respect for people who do that. It really forces you to see the world in a different way, doesn't it?
0: Yes, it's very different work than sitting and writing a book, as you and I both know.
1: So after you get your bachelor's and MBA in finance, you take the CFA exam. It's a two-part exam. You spend a decade as a buy-side equities analyst. What did you learn from those 10 years as on the buy side?
0: Yeah, a lot. I kept my head down and learned as much as I could every single day. The first job I started at, I was brought in and basically told, hey, you're running all the research for equities, but also you're a secretary and you're doing the trading, you're doing everything else. So I got a lot of good experience there. But it was a role where my boss really was like, just go do what you think makes sense to do, which works really well with my kind of disposition. As time went on, I learned a lot from making a lot of mistakes. That's a really good way to learn. Ton of reading, ton of writing online and sharing stuff with people, getting good feedback. So, yeah, it's just time and effort.
1: That's one of the big problems with everybody. Here's what billionaires' morning routine is like. You seem to learn more, all of us learn more from our errors and mistakes than we do from our victories. Do these guys have anything to say about that?
0: Oh, yeah. No, they say learn all you can, particularly from other people's mistakes if you can, but that seems to be hard to avoid, at least for me and most of us.
1: So after 10 years on the buy side, you launch an independent research service in 2021. What made you take that leap? What was that initial couple of years like?
0: Yeah, I'd been writing online going back to college, and I continue to write online under a pseudonym, Science of Hitting, or TSOH. And again, I had built a network over time. I really enjoyed the process of writing. I had started making some supplemental income through writing. And I looked around and I saw people like Ben Thompson, Esther Techery, and other people who had built a business online sharing their research, if you want to call it that. So when I saw Substack come around, and it went from having to understand anything on the technical side to write in Word, copy paste, which is more my speed for tech knowledge, I decided to give it a shot. I said, I'll give myself a year, and if it doesn't work out, I'll go find another traditional job, but I want to see if I can do this. And thankfully, it's worked out.
1: And The Science of Hitting was a book by Ted Williams that Buffett loves to cite for the whole strike zone analogy. If you Google image search this, there's a strike zone, and Ted Williams literally figured out every position a ball can be thrown. Just picture 12 by, I don't know, 20, however many it is, and figured out the percentage hitting average of where, when a ball hit that spot, where he was likely to hit it. Buffett loves that analogy. Why did you name your research service after it?
0: Say partly luck. I don't know if at the time I knew it was such an analogy that I like so much, and that would be a good name to keep for the next coming up on 15 years now. But it really spoke to the way I think about investing in terms of being patient and then also making big swings when you get the chance to.
1: Waiting for your pitch, and when it finally comes, don't be afraid. So I'm going to assume you're not averse to a concentrated portfolio.
0: I am not.
1: How many holdings do you typically have at any given time?
0: In the range of 10 to 15.
1: Oh, really? That's,
0: yeah.
1: That's very concentrated. So yeah. Big swing after waiting for your pitch.
0: Yeah. I mean, there's names, like you said. I've owned Berkshire since 2011. I've owned Microsoft since 2011. Most of the positions have been in there for a period of years. So, it tends to be things that I've come to know quite well and have gotten familiar and comfortable with.
1: So this raises the obvious question. When did you first become enamored of Buffett and Munger, if you've been a shareholder since 2011? When did they first show up on your radar?
0: Yeah, late 2000s when I was in school, and I stumbled across the letters, and actually a buddy and I both became obsessed with it, and we were at the University of Florida, and we actually drove to one of the annual meetings, which is
1: in Omaha.
0: In Omaha.
1: So it's like a 10-hour drive?
0: No, it's like 20 or 25.
1: Oh, really? Oh,
0: it's a long way.
1: Wow.
0: And we were college kids with no money, so we slept in the car, I think, one or two nights.
1: Wow.
0: So yeah, we were very interested in it.
1: Wait, you're college kids, you have no money. But you didn't own Berkshire A or B back then?
0: I think
1: then.
0: I bought one share, a B share, to be clear.
1: Just for the sake of getting in.
0: Yeah.
1: Right. It's open to anybody who's a shareholder. What was that first trip as college kids to the Woodstock of capitalism in Omaha?
0: I mean, it's tough to remember now. I don't know how productive the trip was, but it was more

0: or just in awe of seeing everything and, you know, really starting to learn about investing. And I didn't do much. Now when I go to a bunch of events and other things and network with people. At that time, it was walking around the convention center, eating deli bars, something like that.
1: So you have sort of the opposite version, the inverse version of how the sell side or typical newsletters operate. You disclose your buys or sells before you make the trade. You tell your subscribers, this is what I'm planning on doing. Why run it that way? It's the inverse of the typical way.
0: Yeah, I think one part of finance that I didn't love was what I considered a lot of talking about things that weren't really particularly meaningful, and a lot of discussions about things like we like Google stock, for example, but then not a discussion around position sizing or when you like Google, what are you going to sell to fund Google? Those kind of more detailed discussions around portfolio management and decision making. So when I launched TSOH, I thought one way to differentiate this is to just take everything away and be completely transparent about all my decisions, my returns, et cetera. And I thought there'd be a group of people, maybe not the largest group, but a group of people who would connect with that and, you know, it could build a sustainable business as a result.
1: I recall way back when watching some talking heads on TV, and when they say, we like Google or whatever stock it happened to be, the immediate question was, what does that mean?
0: Right.
1: Does that mean you own it? Does that mean you're holding it?
0: Right.
1: Like liking a stock is very different than I have allocated 6% of my portfolio to this position.
0: Correct.
1: And post-analyst scandal, they used to put the disclosures on screen. We seem to have moved away from that.
0: Yeah. I mean, it's tricky. It's tough to get on there and kind of explain these things. And a lot of it's not black or white. It's in the gray, a lot of these decisions, and there's a lot of mental accounting and decision making. And mm-hmm. I think it's just the reality of being an individual and being an investor, and is figuring out what are you comfortable with and what game are you trying to play. And, you know, I think talking about that, it resonates with some people who are kind of honest with themselves about what this game actually is.
1: So I like the 100% transparency and the disclosure prior to trading, but it raises one question. When you are this public, does it make it more difficult to change your mind or say, hey, we got this wrong and we're now selling this?
0: Yeah, and that's probably fair. It's never fun to be wrong, of course. It's less fun to be wrong when you're telling people that you were wrong and you're dealing with the pain of that. You know, the way I write my research, there's a lot of, I kind of view it as an ongoing discussion for a given name. So there's a lot of opportunities to link back to prior work and go, hey, this call is looking good for XYZ reasons or looking bad for XYZ reasons. Allows for a continuity of thought and a level of honesty and transparency that I think kind of makes it easier to deal with that issue.
1: The reason I asked this question was due to a quote right from the book, which is Charlie Munger's, show me the incentive and I will show you the outcome. So first of all, I think that could be the most quoted line of his of all time. But how do you contextualize that? Is the whole transparency an attempt to stay honest within the Munger framework?
0: Absolutely. And it's part of, and it goes back to writing when I was much younger and didn't know nearly as much as I hopefully do today. It's part of this just being a continual learning process. And it's with the subscriber, and it's also me on my own. And I think we're collectively moving to a place where we can become better investors, or at least more thoughtful investors.
1: So I like that concept of becoming a better investor. I don't remember if it was – this is the problem with the book is, was that a Buffett quote? Was that a Munger quote? They all kind of
0: yeah.
1: blur together. The compounding of knowledge that you're referring to, I think that's a Munger observation.
0: I forget as well.
1: But one thing that he definitely said was Warren Buffett got better after 65. We're both learning machines, and we spend most of the day reading. Explain. These guys are running hundreds of billions of dollars, or at least they were. They spend their day reading.
0: Yeah. I think it's all about trying to expand your circle of competence and learning as much as you can. As we said, you're learning from the mistakes and the mistakes of others. And it's a game where, you know, I'm thinking as I'm getting a little bit older and go running sometime, my knee hurts more and more. Well, investing, I'm still quite young because in theory, I could be doing this for another 40, 50 years. So, and all I need to do is be able to sit into a chair, which isn't that difficult. So, yeah, as long as you put the time and the effort in and remain open-minded, which is a huge thing that I think, especially traditional value investors, Buffett and Munger fans, the last 15 15 years have been a good lesson in that, in terms of being flexible and willing to learn. And the world's obviously changed very significantly. Just turning your mind off from trying to learn about tech, as an example, you can't really do that anymore in today's world. You have to be able to at least try to learn about some of these things.
1: Really interesting. Coming up, we continue our conversation with Alex Morris, author of Buffett and Mungler Unscripted, discussing how he plowed through hundreds of hours and 31 years worth of material to write this book. I'm Barry Ritholtz. 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
1: I'm Barry Ritholtz. You're listening to Masters in Business on Bloomberg Radio. My extra special guest this week is Alec Morris. He is the author of Buffett and Munger Unscripted, 3 decades of investment and business insight from the Berkshire Hathaway annual shareholders meetings. So I found the book fascinating, but before we delve into the content, I have to discuss your process. So back in 2018, Berkshire releases the full archive of every Berkshire Hathaway annual meeting from 1994 forward. And that's 31 years worth of stuff, and you watch all of it. Hundreds of hours, maybe even thousands of hours, 1,700 questions. What the hell? Where do you begin with an archive that immense?
2: Yeah, slowly and somewhat unwillingly at first.
1: Did you just go back to 94 and start plowing through? Was there a method to the madness?
2: Originally, when I was in college and got interested in investing, one of the books that really resonated with me was The Essays of Warren Buffett,
1: Larry Cunningham. I went to grad school with him.
2: He had the decades of shareholder letters, which you could just sit and plow through if you want, or he compiled it in a way where you could look at what about capital returns to shareholders and look by topic.
1: He had a much easier task because the letters are a couple of pages, 20 pages each, and they're already in print format. You had to fight your way through hundreds and hundreds of hours of video. How did you organize that material?
2: Well, and originally it was only on CNBC's website with the web player where you couldn't speed up the time. And one of those when you try to fast forward 20 seconds and it goes 15 minutes and you can't get back to your original spot. So that made it a little bit tough. When they eventually got on YouTube, that helped a ton. I originally went through it for the sake of learning and using it for writing material for TSOH. And as time went on, well, first I thought somebody else would do this so I wouldn't have to do it. And then I didn't see anybody doing it. At one point, Harriman House reached out to me about writing a book, and I actually was working on something. Basically, the concept was for people like my parents or my grandparents who had asked me questions about working with a financial advisor or managing their own finances. I was trying to write a book about how do you navigate that relationship with a financial advisor and talking about active and passive and asset allocation. And then I started writing it, and as I got into it, I thought, well, one, I'm not hugely interested in this, and two, I don't have the depth of knowledge on things like trusts or estates or a lot of financial planning stuff that's really important part of that discussion. I just don't really have the depth of knowledge there. I shouldn't be the person writing this. So when Harriman House reached out, I first said, you know, I have this book, but I think I'm going to kind of drop it and I don't really have anything else. And then a week or two later, I wrote back to them and said, I might have something with the Berkshire meetings that I could explore a little more, but I can't do it unless I reach out to Berkshire and at least not approval, but not disapproval from them.
1: You don't want them fighting you every
2: step of the way. So I put together a sample chapter and sent it to Warren's assistant, Debbie, or at the time, and asked, can I please do this? I promise that I'm a massive fan of Warren and Charlie, and I'll do a good job, and I'll give away half the proceeds to Glide, which is a charity that Warren supported through the lunch auctions. So I got a response a couple of days later saying, as long as you're saying he didn't approve this, you're okay to go with it. So at that point, I was like, okay, now I have to actually do this. And the process at first was not particularly well thought out. I remember I got through 2 or 3 or 4 meetings, and I realized I wasn't getting to a place where I wasn't going to have to repeat that process again. So I went back to the start, created an Excel file where I timestamped everything, had like primary topic and secondary topic, and then very simple green, yellow, red. Is this going to be in or maybe be in? As time went on, I had a lot of overlapping things. I had to figure out which answer is better, which one should I keep. But as I got through 10 or 15 years, it became I knew what I was doing at that point. So
1: did it reveal itself to you as you were working? By the way, full disclosure, Harriman House is my publisher. But one of the things I found fascinating about the writing process is when you happen onto a good framework, it sort of opens itself up to you. It reveals itself. And like, oh, I see how to what this should look like. Did you have I would imagine you might have had a similar experience. Year after year, the same themes, the same ideas, although they must evolve over time somewhat.
2: Somewhat. And I got to a point where, well, one, yes, the meetings definitely have their place in time is kind of revealed. I mean, especially think of like the late 90s, or you get to the financial crisis, the discussions that are had there. The part of it that I found so useful that I thought would resonate with people was, you know, the letters are edited, and Warren's very specific about what he says. And
1: when unscripted is very different.
2: Unscripted. When they're off the cuff, and Charlie a lot of time pushes Warren in directions that he may not want to go, the answers would be really revealing. And again, like a period like the late 90s, when people were really pressing you on why aren't you investing in tech companies, you know, there's a level of as they're pushing them, they get a little bit more honest and say things in a slightly different way than if they had written them. So anyways, as I work through it, I just got to a point where I can imagine myself, the college kid, reading this book and getting a lot of value out of it. But mm-hmm. I also could see myself, the person today who has a lot more experience reading it and still getting value. So I thought this is going to be a worthwhile book for a wide range of people. So it hopefully could be a good project.
1: So a recurring theme of all of the meetings and therefore of the book, investing success is a temperament problem, not an IQ problem. Emotional stability, patience, and independence from crowd opinion do the compounding.
2: Yep.
1: I don't remember which of them I'm taking the quote from, but we've heard that over and over again.
2: Yes.
1: Give us a little color on temperament versus IQ.
2: Yeah, I mean, I think your book title sums it up well. How not to invest is what mistakes are you looking to avoid is a great place for starting to figure out where you're trying to go. And I think that's what they've done their entire career. And it's funny how that mindset of don't be stupid can still be connected to really big swings at points in time, because that seems like an aggressive act and kind of a risky thing. But I think when you actually pair them together, they can work well.
1: So the flip side of the Munger quote, be less stupid, is a Buffett quote. If you have an IQ of 160, well, you can sell 30 points. They're not needed in investing. I love that. That goat flies against everything we've ever heard about, you know, the genius hedge fund manager, the quants, the math whizzes. And clearly both Charlie and Warren, not dumb guys.
2: Right.
1: They were more than less stupid, but how sincere is that, hey, you don't need 160 and it's probably going to get in your way anyway.
2: I definitely think the latter part is true. It's very easy to get overconfident in your abilities and to make mistakes that can be, particularly when you start doing things with options or leverage, you can make mistakes that are truly devastating. And if you just avoid those things, it's much easier to, at a minimum, stay in the game, and to get to a decent place is also, I don't think, overly difficult as a starting point.
1: So over the three decades that the book covers, there have been wildly different environments where there was those examples of people who should have been less stupid. So you had long-term capital management blow up in, was that, 98? Mm-hmm. The dot-com implosion, the financial crisis, the zero interest rate policy of the 2010s, then COVID. How do the same principles that are espoused by Buffett and Munger apply to all these wildly different environments?
2: Yeah, I think it's being consistently level-headed and not letting things get away from you, and having a long-term view and staying within your circle, which I think that's one of the biggest lessons I've had as an investor is learning what game you're playing and, mm-hmm. and why you're playing that game. And your answer may be different from mine. And I think a funny example is someone asked in one of the meetings about Peter Lynch, and Warren Buffett was talking about it, and say his approach works well for him and mine works well for me. And I think if he tried to adopt my approach, it would not work as well, and vice versa. And there's more than one way to get to heaven in this game. And as long as you understand that, I think you're in at least a good starting point.
1: Another quote that I can't remember which of them said, volatility is the friend of the investor who knows values and the enemy of the one who doesn't. Explain that.
2: Yeah, well, sometimes in real life it feels a little different than that when you're seeing a lot of volatility in your portfolio. But I think the idea is a sensible one, which is you don't want your decisions to be led by the market. You want to be making decisions that are somewhat independent of what the market's telling you. There's a fine line there between just being stubborn and overconfident that I think, especially when you're younger, you let a quote like that. You know, this is true of a lot of quotes from Warren and Charlie. A little bit of experience helps you understand what they're actually saying versus maybe a more novice interpretation that can get you in trouble. So I think to completely disregard what the market's saying is something that you should do cautiously. But the idea of acting based on what the facts tell you, as opposed to, you know, short-term weighing machine, is the right mindset to have in investing.
1: So there are so many quotes of theirs that are just become so famous and repeated over and over again. What sort of buried gems did you find in there that people don't really talk about? What stands out is, how is this not a more famous line?
2: I mean, I think some of the discussions on, again, things like stock option accounting in the late 90s, where they're really, I mean, for, I think they say in the book, there was 500 companies and two of them had adopted, quote unquote, the right stock option accounting rules. Mm-hmm. Everybody else is playing this kind of game. And they talk about things like that so clearly in a way that's that anybody can understand, that it's just so, so useful to hear those things. Trying to think of other examples throughout the book that that stand out. One example they give in terms of like their business is National Indemnity, an insurance company. Mm-hmm. They talk about this idea of, there was a period of time where the volumes in that insurance business went up, I believe, 5x, then over a period of 15 years contracted 85%.
1: Wow.
2: And then
1: that's back below the original starting line.
2: And you could imagine running a business and how painful that is. And they use it to teach a lesson in terms of, it applies differently in different businesses, but how in the insurance business, the only thing that matters is writing good business. And you have to get to a place where all the stakeholders, particularly employees, realize that writing bad business is not the decision to make. And you have to help them appreciate that they can keep their job too as you go through this. So it's just an example of them laying out something that when they explain it is so sensible and logical, but you have to have that long-term mindset. And again, when you compare something like that to how a lot of public companies act, you start to notice things that you may want to avoid.
1: That's very much a science of hitting philosophy. You're better off not writing bad business, not writing any business,
2: yeah,
1: than writing bad business. I think the modern Berkshire is underappreciated for the importance of the various insurance. So there's Geico, there's Berkshire Re, there's a few insurance, yeah, companies, which essentially gave Warren a giant pool of capital,
2: yeah,
1: and patient capital to work with. Talk about the significance of insurance to the success of Berkshire Hathaway.
2: Yeah, it's been hugely important. That float has, I don't know what the number is now, but it's grown very significantly over a long period of time, and it has allowed them to make the investments that have, you know, got Berkshire to where it is today.
1: Coming up, we continue our conversation with Alex Morris, author of Buffett and Munger Unscripted, discussing Berkshire Hathaway after Warren Buffett. I'm Barry Ritholtz. 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

0: and Business with Barry Ritholtz on Bloomberg Radio.
1: I'm Barry Ritholtz. You're listening to Masters in Business on Bloomberg Radio. Alex Morris is my extra special guest this week. He is the author of Buffett and Munger Unscripted, three decades of investment and business insights from the Berkshire Hathaway annual shareholder meeting. He is also the founder of TSOH Research. So let's talk a little bit about their relationship before we get to the post-Buffett, and we're already in the post-Munger era. What did Munger contribute to Buffett's thinking that Buffett probably wouldn't have developed on his own? They really had kind of a unique partnership.
2: Yeah, they did. And Charlie will say he didn't have as much of an impact as Warren says he did. So I guess you got to pick which one you want to agree with or believe. I think Warren's strategy that he ran up until the point in time where they became, friends with each other in the decades after, it was a cigar butt strategy and a traditional value investing strategy. The main constraint it was going to run into over time was size. And that's a problem they have now, even as they've adjusted the strategy. And I think Charlie changed his mindset a little bit towards buying businesses that they're going to own as opposed to things that are going to be liquidated or sold, whatever it may be.
1: When you say buying businesses, completely like a full takeover, not just we don't want 10% of Geico, we want all of Geico.
2: Yeah. I think one of the prominent early ones was See's Candies, where they were getting a little touchy on the price. And I think they had someone who worked with them who said, if you guys don't buy this because the price is 10% higher than what you wanted, you're idiots, basically.
1: Really?
2: Yeah.
1: Who says that to Warren Buffett?
2: I think it was Charlie Munger's part. I want to say Ira Marshall for some reason, but I could be incorrect. But anyways, they told him, if you don't buy this business because it's 10% higher than what you want to pay, you're not being very intelligent, because this is a really good brand and it's going to be a really good business over time. And thankfully, they listened.
1: I have a buddy, Jonathan Miller, who's not only a data junkie with the back end of real estate and an appraiser, but he was saying, if you're buying a house that you're going to live in for 25 years, this is the house. If you pay 10 or 15% over, who cares?
2: Yeah.
1: Just look at it from houses sold 25 years ago. What would have happened if you paid 10% more for that? It's meaningless. Mark Andreessen said the same thing about Facebook.
2: Yeah.
1: All right, it was a 40x or a 50x. Imagine if we paid 25% over, it wouldn't have made any difference. And yet, this is coming from people with a value background. How do you reconcile that?
2: Yeah, personally, my personal experience taught me to get past that way of thinking. And again, I said before, I bought Microsoft in 2011. It was a very traditional value investment. X cash, it was trading at high single digit PE, and again, very traditional value investment. You get forward to 2015 or 2016 in that period, and now the PE, as opposed to being in the high single digits, is, call it mid teens. And I can remember that point in time, a lot of the, again, more traditional value investors, they were at a point where they go, okay, we've had our run here, it's time to sell. And it's a situation where I saw what Satya Nadella, who was recently named the CEO at that time, the strategy they had in the cloud business, and not that I have any great technical knowledge on this, but the way they explained where they were going and what the opportunity was just seemed clear to me that to sell it simply because the PE was a couple turns higher than, what the quote unquote fair price was for it, just didn't make a ton of sense. If you found a business that has a really long runway with a person running it that you think is the right person for that job, to let that go easily is a mistake. And it's funny to look back now. I didn't know this because I was updating on Microsoft the other day. Over the last decade, the stocks compound at a mid-20s annualized return.
1: Amazing.
2: Which, this happens all the time with companies like this, where people, if they become too focused on the valuation, they go, this can't, this isn't going to generate more than 12% a year over the next decade or whatever.
1: What's the line? Price is what you pay, value is what you get?
2: Exactly.
1: So clearly, even at an elevated price, Microsoft turned out to be a good value.
2: You have to consider both at all times. If you become overly focused on price as the driver of your decision-making, I think that's kind of a flawed way to do things. And the same goes for, theoretically, you have a portfolio, and theoretically you could re-rank it every single day on expected 5-year returns or whatever it may be, and the answer is going to change based on what those positions did the day before, obviously. I think that mindset, while it makes sense theoretically, it guarantees you're never going to own anything, particularly in size. You're going to be trimming it as it goes up 20, 30, 50%.
1: Because suddenly it's fully valued.
2: The IRR is 3 points lower than it was 6 months ago. And I just think if you look back, the last 15, 20 years, and, your example of Facebook, selling it because the IRR was down slightly was a mistake. understanding what the business was, in some sense, what the opportunity was. Again, you can deal with this through position sizing, but be really thoughtful about selling businesses that you actually think are worth owning.
1: No, that makes a lot of sense. Both Buffett and Munger have emphasized staying within one's circle of competence. How can an investor expand that circle, and how do you avoid fooling yourself into thinking you have some competence when you don't? This is classic Dunning-Kruger.
2: Yeah, I think it's time. It's a willingness to learn. It's a willingness to feel around and not always, you know, have the answers right away. I mean, for example, at TSOH, a lot of my initiations on company, they very rarely end with, you know, this is my price target or this is a buy today. That's very uncommon for me. The conclusion is almost always, here's what I think's interesting about this company. These are the questions we kind of need to explore and get a better feel for over time. And it's just that continual learning process where sometimes you get, you know, 3, 4, 5 years down the road from there and you still don't have the answers. Other times you get a couple years down the road and things happen in a certain way and you go, wait a second, I think I'm seeing this now in a way that I didn't originally. And you find enough examples like that and you can have a portfolio.
1: Really, really interesting. What do you think of all the principles that Buffett and Munger enumerated over the years, often quoted, but really infrequently practiced or by professionals or just difficult to put into effect by mom and pop investors?
2: Yeah, they've had things like, you know, permanent capital, which you look at an example like Terry Smith at Fundsmith right now. And, you know, when things go against you for a relatively short period of time, but your assets start going away, that's a huge problem. So things like that are just a prominent example of how thoughtfully they've constructed everything and what that then allows them in terms of their flexibility of, you know, being really patient or taking big swings, et cetera.
1: What about avoid difficult decisions? Is that realistic today?
2: Again, I think it's more difficult over time. But I think if you're patient, you can, again, as you learn more and more, decisions that may appear difficult might be less so for you.
1: I really like Buffett's comment about market forecasts. They tell you nothing about the market, but a great deal about the forecaster. They claim to have never made a Berkshire decision based on a macro prediction. How true is that?
2: Well, I think you look at their cash position currently and wonder how much of that is, you know, maybe not a macro forecaster. There has to be some belief about markets or prices generally. Mm-hmm. I guess you could look at it at a micro level and say we can't find anything, and collectively all the micro is the macro, right? I think the bigger point, and it's something that we've all seen over the past 15 years. I mean, I'm sure you can remember well, 2011, 2012, people are like, okay, we're back to another bubble. We got past the GFC and now here we are again, and stocks aren't going to go anywhere for the next decade. And
1: good call.
2: People who overdosed on that have paid a very significant price. So,
1: you know, it's funny you bring that up. I don't remember if it was late 08 or early 09, but Buffett wrote an op-ed, I think it was the Times, Buy America. And that felt very much like a combination of everything has gotten cheaper, so there's a valuation issue, and we weren't quite down 56%, but we were on the way. Maybe we were down a third by that time. But it felt like a macro, hey, this is a temporary crisis and we'll get past it. Or was it strictly a valuation decision?
2: Yeah, I think it was a little bit of both. Mm-hmm. I mean, as he said later on, you know, I wrote that in, I think he said October of 08, and to your point, people were like, wow, this is a great call. It's like, well, it was down another 30% 6 months later or whatever it was. So my timing wasn't particularly great. You know, I think the bigger takeaway for particularly individual investors is, in my mind, is understanding something like a structural asset allocation and having clarity on what you're trying to achieve. And again, coming back to this idea over and over of what the mistakes you're trying to avoid. And, you know, we saw over the past 15 years, people who big swings in and out of cash or in and out of the markets. I think you're just making the game more difficult than it needs to be. And when you're wrong, it really hurts.
1: So having studied every answer Buffett ever gave about succession over 31 years, what does the record tell us about how he set up his succession and what did his Thanksgiving letter last year add?
2: That's kind of funny. Starting with the 94 meeting, they were asked every single year about succession.
1: And he's what? He's my age back then. He's in his early 60s back then.
2: It turns out he had another three decades to go. You know, I think they've said over time that there's nobody who cares about the answer to this question more than we do. And, you know, a lot of the businesses at BNSF, the railroad, Warren's not really involved in the decision making there. Mm-hmm. Same at Geico, same at a lot of other businesses. A lot of the equity positions, like I said, Coca-Cola or Amex, all these other ones, they're just in there and they're almost certainly not going to be sold by Warren or anybody else. So I think a lot of the pieces are in place. The biggest challenges Berkshire has, as I mentioned, there's some operational issues at businesses like Geico that had to be fixed, and the massive, you know, the massive cash pile is another challenge. Those challenges existed 2 years ago with Warren, and you know, they still exist today, and solutions are difficult, but it seems like Greg Abel is starting to move in the direction of trying to resolve those issues.
1: So let's talk a little bit about Greg Abel. He took over as CEO of Berkshire on January 1st of this year, 2026. You were at the meeting in Omaha, his first annual meeting. Buffett just sitting in the audience like any other Berkshire shareholder. Well, maybe not like any other Berkshire, but not on stage. What was that like? How was Abel? Are you confident that this was the right choice and Berkshire is in the right hands?
2: Yeah, I think that, and this is also informed by writing the book. The questions over time, in the early days, the questions were really focused on Berkshire and investing. And I think as time went on, they became a lot more about life advice and other things that, while still interesting, are not really Berkshire specific. Mm-hmm. And when you got to things like I was saying with Geico and telematics, or at BNSF, where their results were lagging some of the other Class 1 rails, I think Warren had a tendency to not want to point fingers at the managers, and mm-hmm. he wouldn't really talk specifically about the issues there, which is, you know, for the people who are kind of the diehard Berkshire shareholders, we want to hear those things. Greg took those questions head on, which was really refreshing to hear. And I think everything we've seen so far would suggest that, you know, as Warren and Charlie said, we thought about this more than anyone else, and I think that's probably reflected in their decision.
1: We have been speaking with Alex Morris, author of Buffett and Munger Unscripted. If you enjoy this conversation, well, check out any of the 659 we've done over the past 12 years. You can find those at iTunes, Spotify, Bloomberg, YouTube, wherever you get your favorite podcasts. I would be remiss if I didn't thank the crack team that helps us put these conversations together each week. Alexis Noriega is my video producer. Sean Russo is my researcher. Anna Luke is my producer. I'm Barry Ritholtz. You've been listening to Masters in Business on Bloomberg Radio.

0: news centre at midnight. The mother of a British woman who was unlawfully killed is calling for the US to reopen the investigation into her daughter's death. Lucy Harrison was shot through the chest by her father at his home in Texas last year. A grand jury in the state decided there was insufficient evidence to bring criminal charges, but a coroner in England found his actions amounted to gross negligence manslaughter. Jane Coates wants American prosecutors to re-examine the case.
1: I feel that she's just been so let down. I feel anger. But my anger isn't shouty and raging. It's I have a steely determination to call this out and to make sure the truth is heard.
0: The Prime Minister says he's devastated to hear two police officers and five other people have died in a crash near Middlesbrough. A Volkswagen Passat was travelling the wrong way down the A66 when it hit a patrol car. Violent and sexual offenders released from prison could be confined to zones of just a few miles under new restrictions. Victims are set to have a say in setting the boundaries to limit the possibility of encountering their offender. Two men arrested on suspicion of manslaughter after the death of a 22-year-old soldier have been released on bail. The body of Liam Potts was found in the River Tyne earlier this week, 3 days after he disappeared during a night out. In sport, big spenders Tottenham have started the Premier League season with a 3-0 defeat at Brentford. Boss Roberto De Zerbi says they were short of some of the things he wants to see.
2: Soul and style of play. Today I think there was the soul, but at the end we didn't fight in the right way. Maybe for the difference of the duels.
0: Hull clinched a 2-0 victory over Manchester United, and Dundee claimed local bragging rights with a 2-0 win against Dundee United in the Scottish Premiership. Dundee have 2 wins and a defeat so far. United have just 1 point from their first 3 top flight games. That's the latest. I'm Connor Sefton.
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5: The housing downturn is starting to bite, and Australia's biggest banks are feeling it.
6: Australia's tumbling property market is set to fall even further, with the nation's big four banks warning while home values will recover next year, it won't be enough to make up for this year's losses.
7: Of course, housing has softened. House prices peaked in March this year. Applications actually peaked last year.
5: Welcome to the Bloomberg Australia podcast. I'm Chris Burke. This week, we're looking at the worsening outlook for the housing market and what the bosses of our biggest banks are saying about it this earnings season. I'm joined by Sydney-based finance editor Adam Haig to unpack what we learned about where house prices could be heading, how long the downturn might last, and what it all means for the bank's bottom lines. Adam, welcome back to the podcast.
8: Thanks very much. It's great to be back.
5: Adam, we normally refer to house prices as the great Australian barbecue stopper. I don't know about Sydney, but here in Melbourne, we're still some way off from lighting up the Barbie. That hasn't stopped everyone from talking relentlessly about house prices, just in gloomier tones than usual. Can you set the scene for us? What's happening in the housing market?
8: Well, I totally agree with you. You know, it's really on the front of everyone's lips. I mean, I was just out on Saturday night and there was a fair amount of conversation about the softening in the market. And I think really what this comes down to is, you know, a few things. We've already seen, you know, prices come down quite a bit. That's obviously clear. We're seeing a softening in auction clearance rates. So there is, quite a lot going on in the softening of the market. And there's a few reasons why that's happening. I think it's important to kind of look at those, but really you got things happening at the same time. And the first of those is that interest rates have gone up. Mm-hmm. So 3 rises by the RBA early this year. That's kind of set the scene for higher borrowing costs for a lot of people. And then you've had the tax changes that were announced in the May budget that have softened the appetite from property investors quite significantly. And then you have, you know, just that overall feeling of, well, if this is kind of going to get a little bit worse, do I really need to sell my house? Why don't I wait and just leave it for a few months and see? So those 3 things coming together and this confluence of negative activity, really, which is combining to make it a pretty poor outlook for the housing market.
5: Yeah, and we've been writing about these things for some time, but last week it started to feel a bit more real. We heard from our biggest banks CBA, Westpac and ANZ, and then just on Monday, we heard from National Australia Bank. What did we learn from the Big Four about where the housing market might be going? The mood sounded pretty downbeat.
8: It was, and clearly what they're seeing is a drop in mortgage applications, and that's to the order of, you know, 10, 12, 15% down in that period from kind of the middle of May to now. So all of the banks are saying, well, listen, we've already seen this decrease in activity of people wanting to apply for a mortgage at our banks. And they're also saying, you know, on the one hand, there is Matt Comyn, the CEO of CBA, who's saying, hang on a second, like some of this is stabilizing here. Yes, we've seen a softening of activity here, but, you know, don't get too carried away. You know, he's kind of maybe putting a slightly brighter tone on things. And then some of the other leaders, you know, maybe making a slightly more of a kind of a negative forecast forward about what might happen from here. But, you know, this does come at a pretty tricky time for the economy. And as house prices slow and less mortgages get applied for, of course, it's bad for the banks in terms of their profitability. It does curb a big component of how banks make their money. And so you have to kind of see that in the one side of, you know, slowing credit demand is a tricky thing for banks to navigate. But meantime, these banks are still doing pretty well. You know, they're still spitting out some pretty good profit numbers for the period that we've just been hearing about.
5: Yeah, you're right. Comyn was painting, we're trying to paint a fairly more optimistic picture, I guess, than some. I mean, he made the point on his earnings call that national dwelling prices have fallen by approximately 2.8% since their March peak, but they've increased nearly 70% in the past 7 years. So I guess that context is pretty important. But you know, you're right. This is stuff that affects their bottom line. On Friday, we got that, we also got some pretty nasty official lending data for property investors from our friends at the Australian Bureau of Statistics. Take us through what those numbers showed.
8: Yeah, they showed more of this same picture, really. So new loans to home investors down more than 10% in the June quarter, and even more exaggerated those in New South Wales, which of course where Sydney is. New loans there for home investors down more than 14% on the quarter. So clearly there are pockets where this is more pronounced, and some of the big markets are really feeling the downturn. But I think back to your point about the context of just how much house prices have gone up, which Comyn was quite willing to articulate, he does make a point. You have to understand where prices have come from. And we've had such a great boom for such a long time in the Australian housing market. So some softening off a peak is not necessarily something to get, you know, really worried about. The question from here is the extent to which prices continue to decline. And of course, you know, there are a few different views on that, but it's not necessarily the case that prices will continue declining at the rate that they have done over the last few months.
5: I guess for investors, the question is how much will this affect the banks? We know CBA is the market leader in mortgages, followed by Westpac. Does that necessarily make them the most vulnerable to a housing downturn, or are there other lenders that might be taking greater risks?
8: Well, you are right. CBA has about 24, 25% of the entire mortgage market of the country. So clearly, you know, any move either way for the housing market is going to have a big impact on its book. But to the extent that they are the biggest, they can, you know, weather the storm a little bit better. I think you've got a lot of dynamics going on. If you look at ANZ Bank, for example, you know, they've been trying to kind of come back up after a few years out in the relative wilderness to try and claw back a bit of that market share. And of course, it's a tricky time to be doing that, especially at a time where Macquarie have been very aggressive in gaining market share. They've come from a very low base up to, you know, around 7% of total market share recently. So there are a lot of competitive dynamics still going on between these four or five big banks in the market. And I think the expectations are that those competitive dynamics will only get stronger and fiercer over the next kind of 6 months or so. Because if we're in a protracted period of a downturn with prices, it does put pressure on margins. And therefore, banks have to be quite deliberate about what they're going to do. Are they going to offer some bonuses to get people in and try and go after a bit more on the volume side? Or are they going to compete a bit tighter on price?

0: a protracted period of a downturn with prices, it does put pressure on margins. And therefore, banks have to be quite deliberate about what they're going to do. Are they going to offer some bonuses to get people in and try and go after a bit more of on the volume side, or are they going to compete a bit tighter on prices? So certainly a very competitive market, and that looks set to continue.
1: Indeed. And just looking at the investor angle again, how is this all playing out in the bank's share prices?
0: Yeah, I think we've seen it, Chris, haven't we, really, since the budget in the middle of May, when you saw a really kind of quick, rapid response to the share prices and some of these bank stocks came off. You saw a little bit of a rebound then. But, you know, last week was a pretty poor week. We'd had a good few weeks of a run up in bank stock prices. And then last week we did see quite a meaningful pullback, given all this commentary that was coming out about the angst in the market. So I think that's a reflection of some of these stocks having done pretty well. But you've also got this situation in the Australian stock market where, you know, it's a relatively defensive market. Mm. So in other parts of the world, we've had a lot of jitters around the artificial intelligence trade, and a lot of investors have been a little bit worried about that. So Australia is a market that tends to benefit when that happens, and people had been buying bank stocks kind of as a defensive play there in their global portfolios. So yes, we've had a bit of a pullback in some of these bank shares, but given they're coming off some highs, some of them.
1: I just want to go back to the economy. You mentioned that earlier. Of course, this is weighing heavy on the minds of the Reserve Bank of Australia. Last week, we heard comments from both Governor Michelle Bullock and then Assistant Governor Chris Kent. What is their main concern when it comes to the housing market?
0: Yeah, I think they're quite aligned, Chris, and the RBA really is saying that, listen, there are three reasons for what's happening here. It's to do with rate rises. It's also a reaction to the rapid growth that we've seen in previous years that we've talked about with houses. But also, you know, those tax breaks for investors that are being wound back in this budget proposal, you know, all those three things are kind of combining to soften the housing market. And in a sense, this is monetary policy tightening that's working as they intend it to. So they're trying to bring down aggregate demand in the economy. And of course, this is what they're trying to do by raising interest rates. The question here is how the RBA plays it in terms of the upside risks to inflation, because they clearly see, and Chris Kent was very clear on this in his comments, that it's very much to the upside, to quote him, in terms of the risk to inflation. So how much further house price softening and house activity softening are they willing to kind of tolerate before it starts to become a concern for them? At the moment, it's kind of, this is what they expected to see, and it seems to be going, in line with kind of how they're forecasting.
1: Yeah, it was also interesting, a comment again last week. He kind of, I think, almost kind of sought to take the temperature down a bit regarding our obsession with house prices. He pretty much warned that long-term improvements in our living standards depend much less on house price gains and our existing wealth than on lifting productivity and investment. So what are analysts saying? How bad can things get for the bank's mortgage lending businesses? Is this likely to be a temporary problem for them, or do you think we're looking at something more sustained?
0: I mean, there's no shortage, Chris, out there of forecasts for house price declines from here to go, you know, a further 5%+ down over the next 6 to 12 months. So clearly, expectations for prices to continue to decline are there. I think really for, you know, bank stock investors and for people who own these banks in their superannuation portfolios or are looking at these banks, you know, they still offer pretty good value, and they're still paying fairly strong dividends in this market. So there's a lot of appeal still for these bank stocks. And I think, you know, the analyst community and some in the analyst community are a little bit more bearish on some of these banks.
1: If you found today's conversation insightful, be sure to follow the Bloomberg Australia podcast wherever you listen. And for more on Australia's finance sector, including the latest reporting from Adam Haig, head over to bloomberg.com. This episode was recorded on the traditional lands of the Wurundjeri people.

0: and Gadigal Peoples. It was produced by Paul Allen and edited by Ainsley Chandler. I'm Chris Burke, and we'll see you next week.
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3: I'm Stephen Carroll, and this is Here's Why, where we take one news story and explain it in just a few minutes with our experts here at Bloomberg.
4: A European intelligence official is telling Bloomberg Russia may ramp up hybrid attacks against the Baltic states and Poland.
5: There have been a number of such incidents. There was one in Latvia last week. There have been others in Bulgaria and Romania, and a stray missile indeed in Poland.
3: The incidents are multiplying and the warnings are getting louder. Over 4 years into Russia's full-scale invasion of Ukraine, there's been an increase in drone activity in NATO airspace, as well as arson attacks and an assassination attempt that have raised red flags with authorities around Europe. At the same time, intelligence officials are worried about Russia adopting new tactics against countries supporting Kyiv. Here's why Russia is escalating its shadow war with Europe. Our Europe Executive Editor Chad Thomas joins me now for more. Chad, first of all, what exactly do we mean when we talk about shadow warfare or hybrid tactics?
6: Well, Stephen, what we're really talking about here is that Russia is waging two different wars. There's the war that's in Ukraine. That's the visible war. That's the war that we think of as conventional warfare, where there's an actual battlefield. Of course, there's also the shadow warfare going on there as well. But then in Europe, you have hybrid attacks, you have cyber attacks, you have the drone warfare, where oftentimes these things are linked by security officials, Western security officials, to Russia, but there's no Russian claim ever that they were the ones behind it. And that's really the shadow warfare, where there's efforts to undermine Western democracies. Also, when you think about the politics, the elections in the countries from Russia, but where Russia isn't actively saying they're the ones doing it.
3: What are the sort of recent incidents that have raised suspicion of Russian involvement, even if, as you say, there haven't been official claims of responsibility?
6: Well, of course, one of the main things is all of the drone warfare that we've seen. And I, of course, normally am in Berlin and in Germany, and there was one incident just last week where there was a discussion, a drone that was hovering over an airport in eastern Germany, where a lot of goods are flown into Ukraine from that airport, and a drone was found there. And people were questioning, where did this drone come from? And a lot of people, of course, were pointing the finger back to Russia. Russia didn't claim that it was from them. But it's these sorts of incidents that we've been seeing along the whole, if we think about the eastern border of the EU, the eastern border of NATO, all sorts of drones that have, in the last months, have ended up in a lot of countries where people are wondering, where did they come from?
3: Yeah, logically enough, we have so many of those sightings causing alarm in places like in Poland and in Romania as well. Latvia's president has been quite upfront about this. He says Russia's already waging hybrid war in Europe. We've been reporting, though, on the concern among intelligence officials about this. What exactly have we learned about what they're saying?
6: Well, what Latvia is saying, and intelligence officials in particular, what they're concerned about is whether Russia would plant a false flag. So they do something where they try to make it appear that Ukraine is the one behind an attack or some sort of an incident in another country, or a false flag even within Russia. They use that as an argument for why they launch some sort of counteroffensive, whether it's into a Baltic state. We don't have evidence that they're going to do that, but this is something that intelligence officials are talking about, or as reasoning to take even further measures when it comes to the invasion of Ukraine.
3: What do we know about why Russia is adopting this strategy and I suppose what its aims are?
6: Part of it, I think, is to undermine simply the support in Western societies for Ukraine. If you sow a political confusion, or if you're able to influence who gets elected in a particular society, if we think about what happened with Romania, where Russia was behind someone who was a far-right candidate for the Romanian presidency, and ultimately that person had advanced to the second round of the presidential election, that, of course, as you know, was stopped by the Romanian Constitutional Court. But those sorts of efforts, so you could actually change then the direction of a country, but at the very least you sow confusion, disillusionment within society of further support for Ukraine. And what we definitely see is that those countries that are openly, vocally supportive of Ukraine, that is where you see more of this hybrid warfare and sort of these social media attacks and so on.
3: Yeah, and indeed, and of course, when it comes to approving things like sanctions at a European level, you need to have all EU member states on board. So a question of destabilizing one having a wider effect as well. What about the response? How are European countries and NATO responding to this threat?
6: That, I think, is the real challenge that we face, because NATO is set up for conventional warfare. And when we think about what has happened with all of the drone incursions, often there's a drone that flies into Romanian airspace or flies into Polish airspace. It's a very small piece of equipment, also not a very costly piece of equipment. And what is the NATO response to that? They scramble fighter jets to try and shoot down these drones. It's also very hard using fighter jets to shoot down a drone. When they scramble the jets, the drone actually flies lower to the ground. So NATO has talked a lot, and the EU has talked a lot about the fact that they have to build a drone wall to stop these drones. But at this point, that really hasn't materialized. They're still often using these conventional forces to fight a war that has changed very significantly in the types of munitions you're seeing being used.
3: And of course, this is the question that active conflicts like what's happening in Ukraine, or indeed what's happening in the Middle East as well, put strain on the supply for those measures that you can use to counter drones as well. And that's another part of this puzzle. When we're looking at the level of incidents that are happening at the moment that are being either linked to Russia or suspected of being connected to Russia as well, are there signals that these are increasing? Is it moving towards a more serious conflict with Russia? I mean, does this point us in the direction of an escalation?
6: Well, certainly some of the countries on the eastern border of NATO would say that the incidents have been increasing, and they're concerned about the fact that there's going to be more hybrid warfare. They're concerned about this potential false flag and what that could bring about. And I was looking before our conversation, there have been 40 drone incursions, or more than 40 drone incursions, in Romania alone in the last months, where the government is suspecting that those drones are coming from Russia. On top of this, of course, you have all of the jamming of drones, both on the Russian side and the Ukrainian side, which means that there's concern that there could be truly an accident where there's some sort of incident with a drone that one of the two countries is trying to fly into the other, and it ultimately ends up in Poland or in the Baltic states.
3: Yeah, of course, the risk of what an incident like that would provoke in terms of a response very much in focus for authorities as well. Chad, thank you very much for joining us. Our executive editor for Europe, Chad Thomas. For more explanations like this from our team of 3,000 journalists and analysts around the world, go to Bloomberg.com/explainers. I'm Stephen Carroll. This is Here's Why. I'll be back next week with more. 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
2: The Ebola outbreak in the Democratic Republic of the Congo has become the worst outbreak in the history of the country. More than 1,800 people were confirmed to have died of Ebola since the outbreak was declared back in May. But the true number could be much higher, as many infections have gone untraced. The Director General of the World Health Organization, Dr. Tedros, has called for a faster response.
3: We need to do the right things, and we need to do it with speed, and we need to be faster. Unless we're faster, we cannot catch up. It's moving fast, and it's ahead of us. We're playing a catch-up, but from a very far distance now.
2: Early treatment can dramatically improve the chances of survival, but too many cases are turning up to clinics too late or not at all. And a backdrop of collapsing health services and chronic deprivation has led to a growing sense of mistrust and miscommunication, combining to make this the fastest growing Ebola outbreak ever encountered. And battling the mistrust has become a priority for agencies fighting the outbreak, including the Africa CDC.
4: We want this outbreak to remain a public health issue led by communities, for communities, by communities. There is no magical solution if we don't really work with communities.
2: On this week's Next Africa podcast, we'll look at why this outbreak is growing so rapidly, whether enough is being done to slow the epidemic down, and how much worse things could still get in the DRC. I'm Jennifer Zabasadja, and this is the Next Africa podcast, bringing you one story each week from the continent, driving the future of global growth with the context only Bloomberg can provide. Joining me today is Bloomberg's global health editor, Jason Gale. Jason, thanks so much for joining us. Let's just start with what we have been seeing, because cases have continued to grow rapidly in the DRC, especially over the past few weeks. Can you just bring us up to speed on what the latest is with the situation right now?
5: Yeah, thanks, Jen. I think, confirmed cases have been increasing. Confirmed deaths from Ebola have been increasing faster. And so the scientists call the crude case fatality ratio, that's the number of people who have died from Ebola among all of the known cases, that ratio is up to now just over 46%. And earlier on, like maybe 2 months ago, it was in the low 30s. So that's been a big development. And the reason for that is most likely, experts say, because we're not detecting less severe cases. We're only seeing really, really sick people, those who are dying and about to die, coming into treatment. Otherwise, there are a lot of infections going on undetected in the community, Jen.
2: And you and the team have a report out about this, just how this outbreak has compared to previous ones. Can you just point out how it's working really for the health officials on the ground? Because as you mentioned, people who are really, really sick are getting to the hospital instead of those who are maybe earlier on in this illness.
5: Yeah. So we know that getting treatment early really improves your odds of surviving this infection, like quite spectacularly. But as I just mentioned, everything is moving in the wrong direction. More people are dying from this. In terms of where this outbreak is versus previous large outbreaks, so we're now into the 13th week of this outbreak since it was declared. At the 12-week mark, there were 4,120 confirmed cases. Now, the largest outbreak known so far is the one that occurred a decade ago in West Africa, which eventually got to around 24,000 cases. It took 27 weeks for that outbreak to get around 4,000 cases. So this outbreak is already growing about 2 to 3 times faster than the West African outbreak 10 years ago.
2: Is it because some of these patients are not going to the hospital soon enough? What do we know about why these cases and these deaths are arising as fast as what we've seen in the past?
5: Yeah, good question, Jen. So one of the hypotheses that have been put forward is a concept of walking Ebola. That is that the Bundibugyo virus that is driving this outbreak seems to replicate slower than other strains of Ebola. And that slower replication is causing a slower progression of symptoms. So essentially, people who are infected may not get really, really sick for a little bit longer. So that allows them to continue being in the community, going to church, catching buses, doing their shopping for longer, potentially infecting other people for longer as well. So that is believed to be one reason for why this is really exploding.
2: So it's not necessarily that people are avoiding care altogether. They may not even know that they have it. Is that sort of the hypothesis that you're hearing from experts?
5: That is one reason. Certainly people are avoiding care for many reasons, but there is also the issue that when you initially present with the symptoms of Bundibugyo, it's difficult to know if that's not malaria or many other diseases that's nonspecific.
2: Can you just clarify again what the symptoms are? Because you mentioned malaria and you mentioned Ebola, and there are a bit of conflating symptoms that there are between these viruses. What is it that we need to know?
5: Yeah, so fever is really one of the main symptoms. And of course, you can get a fever with so many different illnesses.
2: Yeah.
5: And then that can progress to, you know, aches and pains that it feels like you're coming down with the flu. And then eventually patients may experience difficulty breathing. And that has been a feature that hasn't always been as prominent with past Ebola outbreaks. Maisons Sans Frontières and groups like that have described patients needing a lot more oxygen than they have typically required in previous outbreaks. So again, not typical bleeding from your eyeballs and all kinds of horrific hemorrhagic symptoms. That's being reported fairly rarely with this. It can occur, but it's usually at the later stages, and it's not really the predominant features of this disease.
2: Is the classification for the types of patients that we're seeing making up the confirmed fatalities, are we seeing a similar type of patient that is succumbing to this disease? Or is it across the board, children, elderly, pregnant people, men, women? Do we know much about how it's hitting people yet?
5: We do. So just in terms of overall prevalence, it's occurring more frequently in people roughly 20 to 40 and with a shift towards females. And that's because females are doing a lot of the caring. It's sisters, mothers, grandmothers, aunts that are caring essentially for relatives who get sick with this. But we know that among children, younger age groups, while they're not getting infected as frequently, their probability of dying is way higher. Also with pregnant women, that tends to lead to fairly catastrophic situations with spontaneous abortion, stillbirth, all kinds of obstetric complications from that. Often, you know, the women may bleed out because of this tendency to bleed when you have Ebola. So there is a real concern around maternal health in this outbreak.
2: Jason, you and the team have been covering this now for several weeks. You've been watching the briefings that we've been getting from the WHO and Africa CDC and also speaking to those on the ground. What can you tell us about the effectiveness of some of the actions that are being done to tackle this outbreak? What exactly is working and what maybe still needs some work?
5: Yeah, so the Africa CDC said last week that their attempts to do contact tracing just simply are not working. And so there is a push now to go essentially from house to house in the real epidemic hotspots to find cases. They really need to find out where these infections are occurring, isolate those who are infected so that they're not continuing to infect others, and give them early treatment that we know is going to improve their chances of survival. And then sadly, if they do succumb to this infection, make sure that they are buried safely, because unfortunately, when you die around the time of death, you're at your peak infectiousness. Your body is just riddled with Ebola virus, and you only need maybe 10 virions, 10 virus particles or less to become infected with this disease.
2: Is that different than COVID and other diseases, Jason?
5: Yeah, so COVID has predominantly spread through the respiratory tract, so through the air that you breathe and breathe out, so in aerosols and large droplets and things like that, whereas Ebola is spread through contact with bodily fluids, and that includes if you're giving birth, the amniotic fluid, it's urine, feces, saliva, sweat, it's in blood, of course, it's in everything, and at really high levels, especially towards the end of your life.
2: Yeah, it's really sad even reading about some of the cultural practices that people are having to forego just because of the severity of the transmission that could happen, as you were just mentioning there. What signs are we getting, though, that if anything could change? Because it's seeming like the numbers are going in the wrong direction.
5: It really does. Look, I think one of the more positive developments is finding that the one and only licensed vaccine for Ebola, it's Merck's vaccine that targets the Zaire strain of Ebola, that actually is looking like it may provide some degree of cross-protection against Bundibugyo, this other strain that's causing the current outbreak. And the WHO has, and the Africa CDC have said that so far they haven't seen any fatalities from Bundibugyo in those people who had previously been vaccinated with this Ovebo vaccine, the one that targets Ebola Zaire. So now that vaccine is going to be rolled out into a clinical trial allowing people to be vaccinated with that vaccine to see if there is proven effectiveness in the really severe manifestations of Ebola until there is a specific Bundibugyo vaccine available, which may not be ready for another 2 or 3 months at least.
2: And the question is whether or not people will then take the vaccine.
5: Exactly. Look, if people are not engaging with the health system because of mistrust and things like that, how are they going to get vaccinated? It's a really important question. There's a lot of work to do to try to turn that attitude around and build the sort of trust needed to get people into care and to get vaccinated.
2: And Jason, just looking ahead in the context of global health, because you are looking at what is happening all around the world, this is concentrated in the DRC. There was a bit of a concern with Uganda, but it's seeming like this is really focused in on the DRC. What is it that you're watching for next? Is it for the rollout of these eventual vaccines? What has got you sort of fixated?
5: A couple of things. Look, we are seeing, if you just follow the map of where the virus is going, it is heading closer and closer to the southern border of South Sudan. And we know that that country is in the middle of a war and there are major problems attached to any kind of Ebola response should the virus get in and spread there. The other important thing that's going on are the clinical trials around therapeutics, especially the antiviral drug remdesivir. That was one that was used during COVID. It had previously been tested for Ebola Zaire, but there are studies that suggest because Bundibugyo grows slightly slower, remdesivir may be more effective in treating Bundibugyo. So there's a clinical trial studying that as well as monoclonal antibody therapy. So again, needing to get patients into care in order to be able to enroll them in these trials, but that's a really positive sign.
2: 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I'm Jennifer Zabasadja, and this is Bloomberg.
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0: Welcome to Merin Talks Money, the podcast in which people who know the markets explain the markets. I am Merin Somerset Webb, and this week I am speaking with Duncan Lamont, head of strategic research at Schroders. I invited Duncan on, well, partly because he's been on before and he's very good, but also because he's got a new bit of research out on how one should invest in stagflationary periods. And as geopolitics is remarkably volatile at the moment, and there's nothing like volatile geopolitics to give you stagflation, I thought we would have him on to talk about it. We'll talk about a variety of other things. We talk about the AI bubble, or maybe not bubble. We talk about UK equities, and we talk about some new research that he is doing that may have a fairly massive effect on the US market. Well, it's not that his research will have a massive effect on the UK market. It's that the thing he is researching might have a massive effect on the UK market. You all know what I mean. Anyway, Duncan, welcome to Merin Talks Money.
1: Thank you so much for having me on. It's great to be here.
0: Right. There is a lot going on. I've been on holiday for a few weeks and I come back and I find that everything's gone slightly nuts. There's this massive momentum moves in the market all over the place. I've been looking at the KOSPI and worrying about all the retail investors in Korea who are getting margin calls. I've been looking at the Nikkei, which is now down quite a lot as well from its highs, although it's had a marvelous time, so we don't need to worry about that. I've been looking at the general shifts across the market. We're beginning to see small caps outperform in some places. We're beginning to see the big technology companies in the US underperform a little. The chip manufacturers in Korea are having a very torrid time. There's a lot going on. And that's before we even start on geopolitics, war, the yen moving all over the place, bond yields moving all over the place, missiles, drones moving all over the place. There's an awful lot going on. When we look at our portfolios these days, what should we be concentrating on and what should we be thinking about apart from sort of fear, basically?
1: So I'm perhaps a little bit boring in the sense that I think that we can spend an awful lot of time trying to predict or forecast what's going to happen, and the chances of getting any of that right are actually quite low a lot of the time. So rather than trying to guess what might happen next, my general approach is to think about, like, prepare, don't predict.
0: Mm-hmm.
1: So to think, how is your money invested and how might it perform if you were to go into different scenarios? And one of the ones that I think that we're hearing an awful lot from our clients this year is around the risk of stagflation. So growth being weak, inflation being high, partly based on what's been happening in the Middle East. And what might that mean for the portfolio? So I think it's a very good place to start when you're thinking about robust outcomes for your portfolio.
0: Uh-huh. Okay, so looking at the history of stagflationary events and seeing what happens when that happens. And while you look at our current environment and you say, well, might we have stagflation? I mean, certainly in the UK, we're very prone to inflation anyway, and we keep putting in place policy after policy after policy that embeds inflation further into our economy. But globally, we can suspect that it is possible that we might see bouts of stagflation because of rising oil prices and energy shortages, etc.
1: Exactly. And I think most people's natural response would be to assume that this is a pretty terrible time for investing.
0: Mm.
1: That's the reaction I hear. People say, surely stagflation is awful for the stock market. And we looked at the data going back all the way to the 1920s, so about 100 years worth of data. And it is true that stagflation is a challenging time for the stock market. It is more challenging than pretty much any other outcome you can have. But it also isn't actually as bad as people might expect. It doesn't mean a kind of run for the hills, ditch stocks scenario. On average, actually, the stock market managed to roughly match inflation, which isn't terrible if it's a high inflation environment. And actually, more often than not, it still beats cash. So harder going, less conviction of high returns, but actually still not a terrible outcome for stock market investors. So a bit of reassurance, I think, there.
0: Okay. And was that the case in the 70s? If you had equities at the beginning of the 1970s in the UK and you still have the same ones at the end of the 1970s, would you have beaten inflation?
1: So I was looking at this more for the US because I had the data going all the way back to the 1920s. The unfortunate reality of these things is that you get a better, longer data set for the US. I love a good data set, but there's always a risk that the future's not going to be like the past, and we have to have caveat, caveat, caveat. But what I did was I looked at any calendar years when inflation was above its 10-year average and growth was below its 10-year average. And then I looked at the performance of stocks, bonds, the 60-40 portfolio. I said, stocks normally manage to match inflation, beat cash.
0: Yeah.
1: Bonds, tough. It's a tough environment. Like, if your interest payments are fixed and inflation goes through the roof, that is clearly not a great outcome. But the kind of traditional 60-40 portfolios are really interesting ones. So it feels like pretty much every single year you read a ton of articles which say the death of the 60-40, this portfolio, which lots of people rely on as just a kind of base case balanced portfolio. People saying it's time for it to die, it's not going to work anymore. And again, the 60-40 finds it challenging stagflation when I looked at the data, but actually it has a better median outcome than either stocks and bonds in isolation, and it actually outperforms cash more often than not too. So I think that, again, bonds, it's not great for bonds, but I don't think we should just rip up the whole investment playbook. And actually the portfolios which have served investors pretty well, like the 60-40 still has a place. Like, you're not going to get as good diversification benefits, but it also doesn't mean that you should consign it to the dustbin either.
0: But it's a matter of when we say the 60-40 and we're talking about a portfolio that is 40% bonds and 60% equities, both those things, bonds and equities, cover a vast universe of potential choices.
1: Yes.
0: So when we say in a stagflationary environment, you can still have a 60-40 portfolio, that 40% that you might have in the bond market, what are we talking about?
1: So in the 40 there was initially just talking about long-dated government bonds.
0: Yeah.
1: But you're absolutely right that there's a whole universe of things under each of these umbrellas. And that's where I think you can say, yes, your standard just, I don't know, equities plus 60% equities plus 40% long-dated bonds, it's okay, but you can do better in both of those. So in bonds, a pretty simple hack actually has been just to invest in shorter dated bonds. Shorter dated bonds, their prices are less sensitive to what happens to interest rates. So you've got a more steady source of return. And historically, just doing that one simple trick would actually have led to better risk-adjusted returns.
0: But when you say shorter, sorry, how short are you talking?
1: So 5-year bonds as opposed to 20-year bonds.
0: 5-year bonds as opposed to 20.
1: Yes, exactly. So people might be normally have invested in very long dated ones as a kind of risk hedging asset.
0: Mm.
1: But if you're going to something that's nearer to kind of 5-year point, then actually, or even shorter than that, then prices are not going to move around as much. They're going to be less volatile.
0: Yeah.
1: You'll have a greater certainty of what your return is going to be. And historically, your risk adjusted returns have been better.
0: Yeah.
1: I'm talking government bonds. The same applies in corporate bonds. If you're investing in a corporate bond portfolio, if you decide to invest in shorter dated ones, so again, something around the 5-year point or even shorter, you can have greater confidence in what your returns are going to be than if you're investing in longer dated ones.
0: That makes complete sense. But most ordinary investors, they won't be investing in individual bonds. They'll be investing in a bond fund, right? So it's hard for an individual investor to have any control over the duration of the bonds they hold, right?
1: You say that, but actually, like, there are plenty of funds out there which will invest in different maturity buckets. So you can have ones that focus more on shorter dated corporate bonds, for example.
0: Yeah.
1: We manage portfolios like that at Schroders. So we have ones that are for different clients who are seeking different exposures, different outcomes they're looking for. Schroders manage short dated corporate bond funds. Lots of other competitors in the market will as well. You can probably invest in ETFs which target different parts of the market as well. So I think you're right that people might just have invested in a, let's call it a corporate bond fund, but there is a lot more available out there than just those kind of vanilla ones.
0: Okay. All right. So that takes care of our 40% if we're worried about stagflation. Let's look at the equity component, which I think most people find easier to manage somehow. What can you do inside your equity portfolio to only have the bits that will withstand this environment better?
1: Yeah, so again, I had a look at the different styles and the different sectors. So styles looking at, say, value versus growth, small cap versus large cap, high quality versus low quality, and different sectors too. And some of these are intuitive, like more defensive sectors typically do well. So things like healthcare, utilities, consumer staples, the kind of things that you buy anyway, no matter what is happening. So it doesn't really matter what happens to growth. You're still going to be needing to buy some of these things. Energy equities. Again, it maybe seems obvious, but energy equities, because if energy prices are causing higher inflation, well, the company's profits are going to go up lots. It's maybe a little bit more interesting on the style point. So value tends to outperform growth. So value companies, so meaning companies which trade on cheaper valuation metrics, often unloved in some way, whereas your growth companies are maybe your exciting, sexy tech companies that people think are going to grow their earnings super fast in future.
0: Mm-hmm.
1: The growth ones tend to struggle more relative to value, partly, I guess, because maybe that growth doesn't come through.
0: Mm.
1: Demand is maybe weaker, partly because sentiment turns against them, and also partly just because valuations tend to fall in this environment. So even if you assume that there's going to be an AI super cycle and that's going to support the growth of the big tech companies, there is still a risk to the valuations. And that's what we've seen recently, to be honest. It's quite incredible. If you look at companies like NVIDIA, its price earnings multiple today is the lowest it's been for a decade, which when you consider we're in the middle of an AI boom cycle, one of the companies that's at the very center of that cycle, for it to be at a decade low in terms of price earnings multiple is pretty extraordinary. And it's the same if you look across Alphabet, Meta, Amazon, they're all trading actually at pretty low valuations compared with their 10-year histories. So we're seeing a valuation impact already.
0: Is that a suggestion from people that they believe that there's an earnings bubble here and therefore these earnings aren't sustainable and suddenly the growth in these earnings isn't sustainable?
1: I think it suggests that there's skepticism there right now, yeah. So we're seeing a huge amount of CapEx. Actually, revenues are continuing to surprise to the upside. Like there are a lot of revenues coming through. Earnings growth forecasts are kind of off the scale for some of these companies. But I guess the market is saying, we don't think that is going to be able to last longer. But you also find there's a transmission mechanism when interest rates go up. So when bond yields go up, stock market valuations tend to fall as well because of the way that analysts value these companies in a kind of discounted cash flow approach. So when you've seen interest rates going up, partly because inflation is higher, then you see that that starts to have an impact on the valuation of stocks. And if you're starting on a very high valuation, then there's greater risk of that coming unstuck. Why this gets really important is when you think about how most people are invested. So if you look at the global stock market today, you've got about 70% of the developed market in the US. You've got the five biggest US stocks have the same weight or bigger weight than the next five biggest countries in the global stock market all added together. You've got a huge bet on the US, a huge bet on technology. And actually, the bits of the market that might be expected to do well, well, if we're talking about value, if we're talking about energy equities, if we're talking about defensive sectors, they're not what you're really getting exposure to in the global market. Like, I think people like to think, and it was once the case, that you invest in a portfolio of global stocks and you've got a nice diversified portfolio. Yeah. It is rubbish today. It simply isn't happening. So if you want to get diversification, you have to work a lot harder. You have to look away from the US. But most of your money is sitting in the US on a one-way bet.
0: So you've got to get out of that. You've got to move it into different sectors. If you're thinking about a stagflationary environment, you might want to move into more in the way of value stocks. You might want to move into the energy sector, defensive. And then there's also, or there has been, I don't know if this turned up in your research, but a dynamic whereby small caps outperform large caps in stagflationary environments.
1: I didn't look at the small cap bit particularly when I was looking at this, but the other one that did do really well was quality. So quality companies are ones that have more stable balance sheets, more stable profit margins, profit growth, consistency is what you're looking for. Almost think about the companies that won't break. And I guess in an environment where everything's a little bit more uncertain and volatile, that stability that you get from quality actually becomes quite valuable.
0: Yeah.
1: And quality companies have gone through one of the worst three-year drawdowns in terms of performance that they've ever had recently. So if you're thinking about things that might do well in stagflation, if it's also one that's performed pretty badly, so valuations have moved in its favour, kind of quality is a really interesting place to be looking. And there's loads of different funds out there which focus on kind of quality or quality growth as a style as well.
0: When you look at the list of things that performed well in the US in the 70s and in the UK in the 70s, the list is often very non-equity. It's land, it's diamonds, it's fine art, it's gold. It was antique furniture back in the day. Can't see that happening again, but who knows? Who knows? I mean, it'd be lovely if it did. Did gold pop up in your studies?
1: So gold did. So gold is an interesting one. Its consistency of performance isn't necessarily great.
0: Right.
1: But its average performance actually is very good. And you have to almost think, what does that mean? It means it's less reliable. Mm. And I guess we're seeing that a bit this year. But when it does perform well, it performs very well. So again, it is worth considering as part of your portfolio, but don't assume that it's guaranteed to go up in value because it has some years where actually it struggles quite a lot.
0: Yeah,
1: gold's good. Real assets, things like real estate are interesting. There's often an inflation linkage in real estate rental leases, which is great on the income side. But if you're highly leveraged real estate transaction, well, actually, if your cost of borrowing is going up, then that's a problem for you. So it's about selectivity, I think, there. It's about understanding the risks you're taking on, about understanding the risk of the tenants. And maybe 20 years ago, people just used to think, I don't know, a fund manager would buy something, they would just lease it and forget it. Whereas I think you have to get much closer to the risk of the underlying tenant and the financial risk of the transaction these days to be able to know whether you're going to get the returns in this kind of environment.
0: Okay. When we look at markets as whole, and we've talked about how everyone is horribly overexposed to the US and horribly overexposed to technology, whether they want to be or not, that's just the default. Which markets geographically would people want to move into? And we used to say consistently, UK equities are the cheapest out there, buy them before somebody else does. And they're still inexpensive, pretty inexpensive across the board. And we know that because foreign investors keep trying to take them over. In fact, do keep taking them over, and so does private equity. So they're still reasonably good value. But on the other hand, they're not as cheap as they were. And with the possibility of the FTSE hitting 11,000, suddenly it all seems like quite a big move. Quite quickly. Are you still thinking that the UK market is attractive?
1: Yeah, I think on a relative valuation basis, the UK still is cheap. You're right, I guess you've got demand from foreign investors, demand from private equity, also buybacks is the other one. So share buybacks, the UK is now the share buyback capital of the world. So more UK companies are buying back their shares in bulk than the US, which would have been unheard of a few years ago. So there's a lot of demand there. We still haven't really got the retail investor demand side. Fund flows from retail investors are still not coming through. So that's something that I would love to see happen. I feel like we're a bit too downbeat on the UK stock market and the UK economy. Like, you just have to open your social media for the amount of doom and gloom you read about it. But I think we're the venture capital of Europe here in the UK. We're great at producing unicorns. We have lots of fantastic research institutions. We've got great listed companies that are actually really good at what they do. But we spend all our time telling ourselves how terrible we are. And that can be a bit self-fulfilling. So I just like to put the kind of great into Britain back a little bit.
0: Well, lots of things are kind of terrible, to be fair.
1: Actually, so there's one thing that I do think is that, so you were talking about technology. One risk is stagflation. Another risk is, okay, you have got way more exposure to technology than you probably realise. It's not just how much you've got the tech sector, because Amazon, Tesla are consumer discretionary. Alphabet are actually in communication services. So there's a bunch of stuff which are not called IT, but which are tech companies, really. And that takes the number up higher. But then you've got things like stuff which people would have thought of as being nice defensive sectors, which are actually, to my mind, starting to become more correlated with AI. So utilities. A lot of utilities are the picks and shovels of the AI trade because the energy needs are so great. And if you look at the performance of some of the US utilities, they're like meme stocks. It's like we're talking hundreds of percent returns. This is not boring, just dividend plays. Even like real estate, one of the biggest sectors of the REIT market is data centers.
0: Yeah.
1: So there are more parts of the portfolio which people might have traditionally thought of would hedge AI risk or tech risk, which are actually now going to become more correlated. So the question then, if you are worried about an AI sell-off, where can you hide? I'm not convinced that just simple sectors will do it because it's getting it everywhere.
0: Yeah.
1: I can make a good case for international diversification in terms of valuations, outlook, everybody being too downbeat about non-US companies. But do I think that international diversification will bail you out if there's an AI-driven sell-off?
0: Mm-hmm.
1: I'm skeptical. The biggest stocks in EM are all massive AI tech plays, so you're going to get hurt there. And then I spent a lot of time doing work trying to think, are there any parts of the market that actually could hedge that risk? Again, prepare, don't predict. Not saying it will happen, but what might do well if it falls over? And one area that I found actually was value equities. And I looked back at data going all the way back to 1996, and I used semiconductors just as a proxy for AI stocks. And looked at all the quarters where semiconductors fell in value. And when they fell in value, the average fall was 12%. The average fall for value equities was zero. So flat. And maybe you're worried about big falls, not just any fall. So I looked at falls that were more than 5%. And then actually on average, you'd lose 15% in semiconductors and 1% in value. So value won't always work, but it looks like it has a historical track record of doing well at the very precise time that many other parts of your portfolio might all start to fall over all at once. So I think there's a very strong case we can make for people thinking more about value as an investment strategy today.
0: When you do these screens, how are you defining value?
1: Ah, excellent question. So this gets to a problem, I think. So I think that one of the trends we've seen in recent years, like the last decade or so, has been the big move from active towards passive in terms of fund flows. Investors, partly because they're unhappy with the performance of their active managers, have been putting money into passive trackers. I worry significantly that if people allocate to passive value strategies as a way to hedge AI risk, we are going to see them very, very disappointed when they look to the future.
0: Okay. All absolutely fascinating. Duncan, thank you very, very much for all those interesting ideas and tips, by the way. Much appreciated.
1: All right. Fantastic. Thank you very much.
0: This week's Marian Talks Money. If you like our show, rate, review and subscribe wherever you listen to your podcasts. And keep sending your questions or comments to marianmoney@bloomberg.net. You can also follow me and John on Twitter or X. I'm at MarianSW and John is John_Stepek. This episode was hosted by me, Marian Somerset Webb. It was produced by Summer Sadi and Moses Andam, sound designed by Blake Maples, and special thanks, of course, to Duncan Lamont.
2: From the Sky News Centre at 1, Cleveland's police and crime commissioner says there are few words that can bring comfort following the deaths of two officers in a crash on Teesside. PC's Matthew Blades and Tom Clough's patrol car was hit by a Volkswagen Passat, which was driving in the wrong direction on the A66 near Middlesbrough yesterday morning.